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4: Second crack at Verlander for the Iowa Cubs in the second inning. Their hottest hitter coming to the plate, Owen Miller. With the iCubs trailing 2-0, Miller 295, three home runs and 15 runs batted in. He has really thrived since moving into this cleanup spot, in part because of necessity. Kevin Alcantara and Pedro Ramirez, two of the top hitters for the iCubs this year, now with a big league club. And now Verlander and Nito having a tough time getting on the same page, so a timeout is called. And the two chatting in front of the plate, home plate umpire Denver Dangerfield out to check as well. And they might have had an issue with the pitch comm there. They got it figured out on their own. And now the second inning, bottom half, can get underway. Verlander home out of the windup with pitch number one, a big old breaking ball in for a strike, 77 miles per hour, and it gets him ahead of Miller. Two strikeouts in the first. The 0-1 pitch, a breaking ball again, and Miller lines it to left, but it hangs up for Jaltz. One away. Miller sat back, lined it 95 off the bat into left field, but it wouldn't drop for him. And there's one out for James Triantos, the second baseman. Triantos 278, four homers and 27 runs batted in. He has bounced all around the iCubs lineup this year. The first pitch on the way and off the outside corner. Verlander, one start in the big leagues earlier this year, had hip inflammation placed on the injured list, and he fires upstairs to Triantos. And number one, they wanted to give him time to get right mechanically and then feel better before heating him back up. He's thrown some simulated games at Comerica Park back in Detroit, but this time his first time on the mound against an opponent. And he missed outside to Triantos, falling behind 3-0 for now. Nito wants a look at this. He'll challenge. And it'll either be 3-0 or 2-1. First challenge for the Mudhens today. And it was a strike on the outside corner. That makes it 2-1, and both teams still with their full allotment of challenges. And they don't expect this, from what it sounds like, to be just a one go at it rehab. He hasn't pitched in quite some time. I might use that full 30-day window to get him back. 2-1 pitch, hammered up the middle, and that's the first hit of the game for the iCubs off the bat of James Triantos. Fastball actually up above the zone, and Triantos sent it right back through the box. And a one-out single for Chaz McCormick, the DH. And talking to Chaz during batting practice today, he said, as he and Verlander share a head nod, they were teammates together for a long time in Houston with the Astros. Chad said, I've never faced him in a game, but I have seen a ton of his pitches from out in center field. Runner goes. First pitch called, a strike. Throw to second is high, and Triantos able to steal second. That stolen base brought to you by J&D Restaurants McDonald's, number 14 on the year for Triantos. After the single, first pitch running, and Triantos into scoring position with one down and the count 0-1 on McCormick. 261, 5 homers, 21 RBI. Verlander ready at the belt. Comes home, and McCormick hits a high fly ball to right center field, driving Clark back, but he's there under it, short of the warning track to make the catch. Triantos testing his arm and tagging on the way to third. He'll advance 90 feet. There are two outs, but a runner at third for the Iowa Cubs on the fly out to semi-deep right center by Chaz McCormick. McCormick faced Verlander twice in spring training games, but this was the first time in a regular season game, and he flied out to fairly deep center field. Two gone for Christian Bethencourt, the catcher. 250 with four homers and 15 runs batted in for the 34-year-old veteran. And Verlander sticks out of the windup and throws a big curveball. Bethencourt able to check his swing on a pitch low. 2-0 Toledo. A two-run home run by Max Anderson in the first is the difference. The I-Cubs have a man on third with two outs. Toledo's infield is back and hooked around to the pole side. Couple of shakes and the 1-0 pitch. Off the end of the bat, in the air, foul. First base side up over the dugout and out of play. This could be the first of two massive rehabs for the Tigers here at Principal Park this week. Rumors are maybe Tarek Skubal this weekend as well. 1-1 pitch waved at and missed by Bethencourt. Verlander jumps in front 1-2. And the initial rumor was Saturday maybe for Skubal. Well, Cubs saying Matthew Boyd likely to make a rehab start here on Saturday. That would be a ton of fun in the penultimate game of this matchup. Verlander peeking over at Triantos at third, now turns his attention to Bethencourt and gets a big bouncer to third. Workman has it, throws on the run, and the inning is over on a 5-3 putout by Bethencourt. No runs, the I-Cubs with their first hit of the game, but they strand Triantos at third. And we head to the third with Toledo in front 2-0 on the I-Cubs broadcast network.
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4: Welcome back to Principal Park. We move to the third inning tonight. Toledo with a 2-0 lead. Ty Block back to work in this third inning. And he'll have the top of the lineup, Clark, Malgeri, and Anderson coming to the plate for the Mudhens. We are happy on Luke Gehrig Day here at the ballpark to be joined by Misty Zobel from the ALS Association. Misty, how are you tonight?
8: I am great. Excited to be here. Thank you.
4: We're glad to have you here on an important day, certainly Luke Gehrig Day around baseball. Can you explain first and foremost a little bit about what you guys are doing here tonight and ALS Association?
8: We are here tonight because of Lou Gehrig's Day, Lou Gehrig's disease, also known as the ALS disease. We are here to make ALS livable, and then we're going to work for a cure tomorrow. That's pretty much our mission.
4: Yeah, a lot of people around baseball doing things, wearing the End ALS shirts. I saw a lot of folks at Wrigley Field wearing those tonight. And for those who don't know, you hear ALS a lot. And you hear about Lou Gehrig's disease, but what exactly does that mean? What is ALS?
8: The technical way, progressive neurodivergent disease. I can't say that very well. Apologies. it's the nerve cells controlling your muscle movement. There's no cure at the moment. So hope through research, advocacy, and community, as we are doing tonight, we'll find the cure.
4: A tie block finds the zone for the first time to Max Clark, the leadoff hitter who he walked back in the first inning as well. You have a day, you know, kind of Lou Gehrig Day, and it brings attention to this cause every year. And what makes this day so important is Clark will ground out to Triantos, who makes a nice play at second. What is so important about this day and what it does for that effort to eventually find a cure and make things better for people who have ALS?
8: Right today for me, it's bringing those ALS families out here, getting them into these environments to enjoy these days. It's an American sport. They're getting to be with those people who are supporting them. They're getting to see the efforts that we're putting in to try and help them. Brings the community together to help everybody feel supported and celebrated.
4: Ty Block now working to Ben Malgiri. Fly to center his first time up, but he misses outside. Again, Toledo in front, 2-0 in the top of the third. The Toledo bullpen still quiet, so it looks like Justin Verlander will be back for the bottom of this inning as Malgiri fouls one straight back into the screen, and it's 1-1. Well, I know there were a few folks who threw out first pitches today, and you guys are honoring a local family and making them part of the effort today. What can you tell us about that family?
8: The Wessel family. We have Chad Kara and their two boys here. He was diagnosed in 2025. He is amazing spirits tonight. He's excited to be here. He can't wait to tell everybody who his favorite people are.
4: And how fun is it to see somebody like that have, you mentioned how excited and fired up he was about tonight. Is that kind of the great part about your job, is to watch somebody have an experience like that?
8: Absolutely. That's the love of my job. It's the part that makes everything worth it, all of the effort. And we had, I think, five or six family members and actual ALS patients tonight.
4: Foul ball by Malgiri. On deck is Max Anderson, who hit the two-run home run in the first. Gave Toledo their current 2-0 lead. Block in a full count. Another three-ball count against the two-hitter for the Mud Hens. And this ball whacked toward the gap in left center field. That's going to split the outfielders and one hop off the wall. Shaw has it on a bounce, but rolling into second with a double is Malgiri. And for the number two-hitter for Toledo, that's double number 14 on the year. One of their leaders in that category, and a man in scoring position on their third extra base hit of the night. And now Max Anderson, who hit one onto the roof in his first at bat, will step back in with a runner at second and one down. Again, we're joined by Misty Zobel from the ALS Association. Misty, I'm curious, how did you get involved in the ALS Association, and how long have you been with them, and what does your job mean to you? As this ball is poked into right, we'll have you pause for 1 second, Misty. This is going to be an RBI hit again for Anderson, this time a double, the third double of the game for Toledo. Anderson now with 3 RBI. He has 17 on the year, and it's 3-0 Mud Hens with still just one out in the third inning. But how did you get involved in, and did you know this is kind of along the path of where you wanted to work someday?
8: Not at all. I started working for a company in 2021, and they had two family members pass away from ALS. And I started volunteering for their golf tournament and gala, and I fell in love with the mission, advocacy, and all of that. And then in October of last year, the ALS approached me and asked me to come work for them.
4: Did are you going to throw a first pitch? Did you today?
8: No, I did not. I let Chad take care of that for me.
4: Are you going to be doing that at some point, or is that not a perk of the job?
8: I mean, I like to let my patients do that. That let them have the fun.
4: A one to Workman. It's a one hopper to second. Triantos didn't realize he had it in between his body and his glove. He realizes it quickly and throws to first. And freezing at second is Anderson with two outs now. Good play by Triantos, even though I don't know that he knew he made the play at first. And that brings Eduardo Valencia to the plate. Misty, are you a baseball fan?
8: I love all things sports.
4: Perfect. But so you're going to throw a first pitch at some point. We decided that tonight.
8: I was going to say, I'm not sure I'm going to get away with it this time.
4: Valencia stands in on the right side, and block comes home and misses, or catches the top of the zone, pardon me, with strike one. Well, in case the inning ends here, Misty, if there are people in the community who want to help the ALS Association, how much would that mean to the cause, and where can they go to do so?
8: I mean, the community support helps provide everything from support groups to equipment assistance, advocacy, research funding. Every dollar supported. And just go to als.org/walkDSM.
4: Perfect. 1-1 count here on Valencia with two outs, a run in for Toledo, and this one is fouled straight back. Are there people in the ballpark that are places people who are here can go if they have some time during the game today that they should head downstairs?
8: Absolutely. Our concourse table is downstairs. We're giving away free T-shirts, lip balm, bracelets, all kinds of things. We also have some really awesome auction items from Heath Banks. We have an Andre Dawson 2010 Hall of Famer signed acrylic painting. And then four family pass to Clive Aquatic Center.
4: It's a pretty good group of things there.
8: Yeah. We try to make sure we hit every dynamic.
4: Infield backhand straight up, and block in another deep battle here with Valencia. Sends the 2-2 pitch, and that's whacked off the front of the Toledo dugout. Everybody okay over there, and the count remains 2-2. Is this a day that when you work for the ALS Association that you kind of, I don't want to say look forward to, but this is a big one on the calendar every year that you know that at least the attention of this sport, which is big in America, is going to be paid to your cause?
8: It's one that I've been working for. That Austin, I've tried to make that clear to him this year. I want to make it amazing. I mean, the ALS, Luke Eric, baseball, Iowa Cubs, how much more could that not go together, and how much more can we make this huge? It is one of my favorite things about this job, being here on days like this.
4: Even in the broadcast booth?
8: I mean, I'm working on that one.
4: Fair enough. I had to as well. Ty Block already at 53 pitches.
8: It is much better than the camera.
4: Exactly. This is ripped to left and trouble. Murray turning around. He'll look up, and that ball sails out of here. A two-run home run from Valencia, his 10th of the year. And Toledo surges further in front. They now lead 5-0 on the second two-run home run of the evening. All of this in support of Justin Verlander, who has been sharp on the mound for Toledo. So Valencia with a big blast on a changeup again from Block, which has been his bread and butter pitch this year. That changeup was down below the zone, but Valencia went to get it, hit that one 400 plus feet. And now with two outs, Trey Cruz is the batter. He is 1-for-1 with a double today, and he looks at strike one from Block. Did you have a decorated athletics career then?
8: No, I did not. I actually was just in boring accounting. I used to just do numbers before this, so it's a completely different change.
4: My dad is an accountant. You know, I wish he had been a broadcaster or something and set me up a little bit better.
8: You know what? You're doing good, though.
4: But it does help around tax time. I will say that, having a dad who is an accountant.
8: I bet. Helps balance that checkbook.
4: All right, a timeout used by Trey Cruz. Block in front, trying to end the inning. This has been a three-run inning for the Mudhens. And this is just a little bit low. And it's now 1-2 on Cruz, who was banged up a little bit earlier this year, but mentioned playing in his 23rd game this season tonight. And he takes that down and in, and it's even at 2-2. And we were joined this inning by Misty Zobel from the ALS Association on a big day around baseball, Lou Gehrig's day, in support of finding a cure for ALS. His block is now full 3-2 after getting ahead 0-2, and that bullpen starting to have some movement for the Iowa Cubs. Block will try and end the inning here, though, and the payoff pitch is popped up foul over to the right side, and it remains three balls and two strikes. What is, Misty, the favorite part about your job? I would imagine doing something that helps people is got to be pretty enjoyable.
8: Like tonight, watching multiple of my ALS patients walk or roll up. They kind of get to roll up. They're kind of awesome. And seeing the smiles on their face and getting to hug them, it kind of makes like those late nights and late weekends and all worth it.
4: Misty, thank you very much for stopping by. Again, the iCubs in support of the ALS Association tonight. I hope you have a wonderful rest of your night.
8: Thank you.
4: Three runs for Toledo. They now have a 5-0 lead as we head to the bottom of the third on the iCubs Broadcast Network.
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4: Justin Verlander back to work in the bottom half of inning number three. It's a 5-0 Toledo advantage as Ben Cowles stands in. Right-handed hitting third baseman takes the big breaker outside from Verlander 1-0. I mentioned this during our pregame show, but this is the second straight game in which the iCubs are facing a big-time member of those Astros teams that were perennial World Series contenders. Verlander pounds the upper outside corner with a fastball, and it's 1-1. Verlander tonight, and they saw Jose Urquidy on Sunday afternoon in Indianapolis. He threw 7 shutout against Iowa's lineup. That was sort of a throwback game for Urquidy. As Cowles waves through the heater, and the count is 1-2. Cowles 248, 3 home runs, and 18 runs batted in. We want to invite you, by the way, if you have a question or a comment, or if you want to let us know where you're tuned in from, we'll give you a shout-out on the air, broadcast at iowacubs.com. Let us know where you're watching iCubs and Mudhens from tonight. 1-2 from Verlander, poked foul straight back into the net by Cowles. And the count remains the same. Again, that's broadcast at iowacubs.com. We'd love to hear from you tonight and throughout the 2026 season. Second baseman Anderson playing slightly up the middle. Verlander shaking Nito down to 1 on the clock, comes home in time. And the 1-2 is skied to shallow right. Underneath it is Malgeri. He has it lined up, trotting in to make the catch. And there's one gone quickly in the third. Verlander so far has allowed 1 hit, a single to Triantos last inning. Triantos made his way to third base and eventually was stranded there. Scott Kingery now, the shortstop, will step in, 203 with 6 RBI. He is the 9 hitter, the final player to face Verlander. And Kingery opened the year in the big leagues with the Cubs. Pitch number 1, he hits a comebacker off the glove of Verlander. It ricochets to third. Workman barehands, and his throw to first is late as Kingery beats it out for an infield single. It looked like it caught the glove of Verlander. It wasn't hit all that hard, 68 off Kingery's bat. And it deflects, I think, off the heel of Verlander's glove over toward third, where Workman tried to make an incredible play. This took too long to get to Speedy Kingery, and there's a man on with one out for B.J. Murray at the top of the order. He struck out swinging to open the iCubs night against Verlander today. And the first pitch here is hammered in the air, dead center field. Clark has it measured shy of the warning track and makes the catch for out number two. Murray gave that a pretty good ride as Verlander threw a 92-mile-an-hour fastball right down Main Street. I'm not sure that's where

0: It's guys try to minimize a moment, right? It's not a big deal. Ground ball to short, backhanded by Cruz, a very good defender. He throws out Shaw, and the inning is over. But Marty said, if you're not fired up to face somebody like Justin Verlander, you may not be alive. They're not shying away from how big this opportunity is. And Verlander has been good. Three scoreless, and Toledo leads 5-0 after three on the iCubs Broadcast Network.
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0: Tough start to the homestand for the Iowa Cubs, down 5-0 after three innings. And Ty Block back to work against the bottom third of the order, Young, Jolks, and Nito. Young grounded to first in his initial at bat, and Block starts him with a strike on the outside corner. And it's 0-1. Bethancourt set up away, and that's exactly where Block puts the cutter, a wave and a miss. And it's 0-2 on Young. Three games in the Tigers this season in two different short stints in Detroit. The 0-2 is pounded up the first baseline and foul. Last year, Young played in 21 games, hit 106 with the Tigers. Spent most of the year in Toledo, hitting 252 with 17 home runs. They shift him to the pull side, the right side, as Block offers, and it's grounded into the shift to second, backing up onto the right field grass. Triantos takes care of Young. A 4-3 put out, and there's one gone to the fourth. Here comes Corey Jolks. I mentioned that Verlander is here, obviously. Skubal may be here later this week, but there are some other familiar faces in the Toledo clubhouse this week. Corey Jolks is in, and he looks at strike one. You have Gage Workman, who was with the Cubs not long ago. Tomas Nito, who I mentioned, played one game here and several games in Chicago. And then a guy that everybody will certainly remember, both here and in Chicago, Carl Edwards Jr., 35 years old, still pitching. The 1-1 is lined up the middle. That'll get down for a base hit in shallow center for Jolks. And that's hit number six for the Mudheads. Carl Edwards Jr. spent a long time in Marty Peavy's office, the manager of the iCubs, who was his manager for many years. Prior to the game today, just catching up, talking about family, finding out how each of them has been doing over the last few years. Here's Tomas Nito, a hard ground ball to third. Cowles going to try and roll it up around the horn, but Kingery dropped the ball on the transfer at second, or Triantos, pardon me, and they're going to settle for one out. Triantos caught it, is the ruling from the second base umpire, John Bacon, and then dropped it when he tried to dig it out in turn two. So Nito is aboard, a missed opportunity there for the iCubs.

0: It'll be just a 5-4 putout. Triantos had a play over the weekend in which he dropped the ball as he approached second and did not get it out at all on a chance to turn two by himself. This was a completely different situation as Max Clark is in, 0-1 the count on the leadoff hitter who is 0-1 today. And Block spins a cutter over top of the zone, and it's 0-2. Clark, the number one Tigers prospect, number 8 in baseball, according to MLB Pipeline. Former number 3 overall pick. And he just gets a piece of the cutter off the end of the bat. It knocked Bethencourt's mask off as it ricocheted off of the backstop, 0-2. Signed for $7.7 million, and that got him away from a commitment to play college ball at Vanderbilt out of Franklin High School in Indiana. 0-2. And that's fisted foul by Clark. Last year, Clark began in high A at 285. Went to double-A Erie on July 7th, hit 251 there. He played in each of the last two futures games. And he popped this one up third base side, giving it a look. His Cowles on the run. He'll have room and make the catch. Clark retired. And Toledo strands one. Ty Block able to put a zero on the board for the second time today. No runs on a hit, no errors and a man left. See if the iCubs offense can get something going to the bottom of the fourth on the iCubs broadcast network.
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0: We're back for the bottom of the fourth. The Iowa Cubs trailing Toledo 5-0. They've been out hit 6-2, and now Jonathan Long coming to the plate. Long struck out in the first. Verlander has two punch outs so far. And those both came in the first inning as he delivers and gets a swing and miss from Long on pitch number 33. He's only missed the zone 8 times today. The 0-1 pitch to the number 3 hitter up and in. Long moved his elbow out of the way. And it's even at 1-1. Last year, Verlander with the Giants made 29 starts. Home with a 1-1, and that's dotting the knees with a fastball to make it 1-2. He's currently on a 1-year, $7.8 million deal for the Tigers this season. Of course, the place where it all began for Verlander. 1-2 to Long. In the dirt, and it's even. 2-2. 2011, Verlander was the Cy Young Award winner in the American League, also was named American League MVP, beat out Jacoby Ellsbury for that honor. Now his break-even pitch to Long is fisted foul over the net behind home plate into the seats, and it stays 2-2. 5-0 Toledo, two runs in the first, three runs in the third. Verlander very efficient so far, and a lot of contact early in the second and third innings. Now the 2-2 to Long is punched foul again. Verlander was first named an All-Star, and he's been an All-Star nine times in his career. First named an All-Star at the age of 24 in 2007, then was an All-Star for five straight seasons, 2009 to 2013. Another 2-2 to Long, and another curveball fouled off to the right side. And then there was a stretch without an All-Star appearance from 2014 to 2017, then was an All-Star again back-to-back years, the age of 35 and 36 with Houston. Most recently an All-Star at 39 years old in 2022. I would say it's been a pretty good career. And his 2-2 is a fastball, Long right on it, but sends it foul back into the screen. He has twice won the ERA title. Was an American League Championship Series MVP. And in a battle with Jonathan Long to lead off the fourth. And Long skies it to center. Just got under this a little bit, and Max Clark under the baseball. The outfield grass, one down. He also, and this is always a really impressive stat for a hitter or a pitcher when you win the Triple Crown, but Verlander did that as well. Win, strikeouts, and ERA. He was the league leader in each of those categories. It's a pretty big honor to do all of those things in the same year. Now Owen Miller with one out. And this is lined toward left. Again, it hangs up for Jalks, and Miller has done that twice today. He has squared up Verlander twice and hit it right to Corey Jalks both times. Verlander winning that Triple Crown in 2011. He had 24 wins, a 2.40 ERA, and 250 strikeouts. Eighth all-time in strikeouts in Major League history. Now Triantos, who has one of the two hits off of him today, steps in with two outs and nobody on and takes outside. 5-0 Toledo in front. Fastball still in there at 92-93. Comes home again and misses downstairs to Triantos, who had a line drive back up the middle for a single in that first at bat. Verlander today over 50% fastballs. He's topped out at 94.9. And he threw one there at 92 to Triantos, who whacked it foul, and it's 2-1. Tigers, who have struggled since Tarek Skubal was hurt, could certainly be boosted by someone with the track record of Verlander coming back as he gets one past Triantos, and it's 2-2. Of course, a lot of the speculation now is the final year of his deal. What do they do with Skubal? In fact, today in Marty Peavy's office, Lance Brozdowski for Marquee Sports Network was going through potential trade packages. And the Cubs were one of the teams that came up on there. 2-2 from Verlander. Whack to the gap in left center by Triantos. Clark giving chase, and he won't get there. The one hop off the center field wall. And Triantos in his second with a two-out double. Triantos 2-for-2 off of Verlander tonight. The iCubs have their first extra base hit. 11th double of the year for Trianto, second on the roster behind B.J. Murray. Triantos was stranded at third after a one-out single in the second inning. This time they'll try and get him home with two outs, and this gives Chaz McCormick another opportunity to face his former teammate, Justin Verlander. McCormick fly to center field in the second. Breaking ball hit in the air toward deep center field. Clark drifting back. He backpedals underneath it, and again, decent contact from Chaz McCormick, but right at the center fielder, and the inning is over. There is some movement in the Toledo bullpen. That might be it for Justin Verlander tonight. The crowd certainly thinks so, giving him a rousing ovation as he makes his way to the dugout. Four scoreless innings. Toledo's up 5-0.
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0: Heart of the order for Toledo against Ben Malgeri, or pardon me, starting with Ben Malgeri against Ty Block here in the fifth. It's 5-0 Mudheads. Malgeri, a double and a flyout to center. And Block delivers. First pitch blasted towards center. Spinning around is Shaw. Back on the warning track. It's over his head and off the wall. He'll barehanded on the deflection. Fire towards second. Nobody home. And Block, the pitcher, ends up picking up the rolling baseball left of the mound. Now both middle infielders thought that there was going to be a throw toward third base. So Triantos and Kingery were each in left center. And that ball thrown by Shaw right at second base. It's a leadoff double for Malgeri, his second of the game. And he continues to swing the bat. In scoring position for Anderson, who is 2-for-2 with 3 RBI. He takes in the dirt. Curveball from Block for ball one. Bullpen quiet for the I-Cubs right now. This is pitch 77 from Block. And it's outside. And 2-0. Malgeri with 15 doubles now. Two of those tonight. A 2-0 pitch to Anderson. Tapped foul off the end of the bat. He blasted a two-run home run to left in the first and then doubled home a run in the third. Anderson, a former second-round pick out of Nebraska, 2023 by Detroit, takes up and away, and it's 3-1. Tigers' number four prospect was banged up earlier this year, rehabbed with Lakeland briefly, and rejoins Toledo. 3-1 down the middle for Block to fill it up. Last year, 90 games in Erie, Anderson hit 306 with 14 home runs, was an Eastern League All-Star. As a result, joined Toledo on August 11th and played pretty well down the stretch at Triple A. Now the payoff pitch bounced up the middle, ranging over and off his glove. Kingery sliding into third is Malgeri, so he will not be able to score. There are two on base with nobody out. That's going to be an error on Scott Kingery. Luke Little starting to throw in the Iowa Cubs bullpen. That was a ground ball from block that had Kingery ranging up the middle. It just glanced off of his glove into center. And again, Malgeri slid into third. Otherwise, he would have scored easily. Anderson aboard. He will not get a third hit there as Gage Workman is the batter now. And he turns and hits a shallow fly ball to right, dropping quickly and down for a base hit in front of Miller. Everybody advances 90 feet. That includes Malgeri crossing the plate. And Toledo adds on. They're now in front 6-0 with still two on and nobody out in the fifth inning. Workman with his first hit and drives in his 29th run of the season. And this has been a tough one for Ty Block. Not the way the I-Cubs envisioned opening the homestand. It was hit number 8 for Toledo. And with two out, here's Valencia. Home run at his last at bat and a mighty swing that comes up empty on the first pitch of at bat number 3. Runners lead at first and second. Here's a hot shot through the right side, a base hit. Held at third is the lead runner, Anderson. Miller's throw to the plate cut off. Bases full, 3 hits and an error this inning. Now 9 hits for the Mudheads. And they are loaded for Trey Cruz. Tony Cagoule, the I-Cubs pitching coach, making his way out to the mound. Going to allow Luke Little a little bit more time here to get loose. The I-Cubs have been playing much better baseball here of late, although today is not necessarily a ringing endorsement of that. 6-0, bases loaded, nobody out, top 5. Team that has gone 6-6 in their last 12. Meanwhile, Toledo does not look like a team that comes in here having dropped 5 straight to Columbus. And really, they struggled offensively for most of that series. And they only scored more than 4 runs one time. Ty Block is going to continue with the bases full. It's Trey Cruz. Pitch number 1 on the way and busting off the inside corner. Ball 1. With the bases loaded this year, Trey Cruz 1 hit in 4 at-bats. And he's trying to change that here with a high fly ball to deep left center field. It's backhand up and gone. A grand slam for Trey Cruz. His second home run of the season. It's 10-0 on the grand slam from the Toledo shortstop. Shaw and Murray went back to the big wall in left center. They were at the base of it, and it never came down. And that'll be all for Ty Block, the starter. That was cranked into left center by Cruz. Third home run of the game for the Toledo Mudheads. And this one spinning out of control in a hurry. The I-Cubs go to the bullpen. 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That's it for Ty Block. He goes 4 innings plus 5 batters, and it's Toledo with a 10-0 lead. Still nobody out in the fifth on the I-Cubs broadcast network.
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0: The iCubs are into the bullpen. Luke Little will take over here at the top of the fifth. Still nobody out. Five men have come to the plate. All five have scored. Trey Cruz with a grand slam finished off that portion of the inning, so the line is final on block. And Jace Young, the seven hitter, will step in against Luke Little. Left on left, and it's in for strike one. Luke Little has been sharp here of late, 5-0 with a 3.05 ERA in 14 games, 20 walks, 20 strikeouts in 20 and two-thirds innings. But only 11 hits allowed by Little. Opponents hitting just 164 off of the big lefty. Stands 6'8". Toledo in front, 10-0. Ball and a strike on Young. Little missing with a fastball at 92. Ty Block, 10 runs, 9 earned on 10 hits in 4 innings. He walked one and did not record a strikeout. Little's 2-1 pitch and a check swing and a miss by Young. And it's now even at 2-2. From the belt, Little again fires. Strike three called on the outside corner. And there's one out in the fifth. That's the first strikeout for the iCubs today. And with that, our first $5 contribution from Renewal by Anderson to the American Cancer Society in an effort to strike out cancer. And still a long way from the Toledo season highs for runs and hits. But we're only halfway into the ballgame here as Corey Jalks will bat and look at a pitch up and away for now. This will be challenged. The teams are each one for one today with the catchers overturning a called ball. Let's see if Bethancourt can stay perfect. He did. It just caught the corner. Upper outside edge, and it stays. It converts to 0-1 on Jalks. The 0-1 pitch on the inside corner for a strike, so he's used both sides of the plate to get on top 0-2. But talking about runs and hits, Toledo's season high in both is 19. They accomplished both of those on May 12th at Omaha. Jalks 1-for-2 with a single. And now the 0-2 pitch slapped into right field for a base hit. Jalks has two knocks. There's hit number 11 for the Mudhens. The iCubs are a little bit shorthanded pitching-wise as well. Not what you want to hear when you're down 10-0 in the fifth, but Tyler Ferguson has been called up to the big league squad. Jordan Wicks, optioned back here to AAA. Jordan was in the clubhouse today. And also Yaxel Rios released by the Cubs as Tomas Nito steps in. And a breaking ball from Little is inside off the plate for ball one. It sounds like Rios will be heading overseas, perhaps to pitch in the KBO. Class act, Yaxel Rios. And had a very good time with the iCubs and the Chicago Cubs. This is smashed off the mound up the middle into center field, a base hit. That's number 12 for the Mudhens. And Nito, the nine hitter, is on base for the first time. Runners at first and second. Sixth hit of the inning. And we're back to the top of the order for Max Clark. He is the leadoff hitter, but the ninth batter this frame. And at this stage of the game, one of two Mudhens without a hit. The other is Jace Young. Clark at least has been on base, 0-for-2 with a walk. He bats with two on and one out, and Little will fire. Showing bunt, Clark. He pulls back and takes down low. Boy, I don't know. The thought there was if he was actually thinking about putting it down or just kind of bluffing a little bit. Cowles alone over on the far left side of the infield, but playing back. And Little deals on the lower inside corner for a called strike, and it's 1-1. I can't imagine that was a called bunt. Little from the belt with a 1-1. Breaking ball outside. The sweeper away, and it's 2 balls and a strike. Again, Little will walk some batters, but doesn't give up many hits at all. He's given up back-to-back singles. Might just be one of those days for the Iowa Cubs, who trail 10-0 in the top of the fifth. Little checks the runner at second and home with a 2-1 to Clark. That's outside. Ball three. By the way, checking the inbox, broadcast at iowacubs.com. Got Joseph tuned in from Grand Rapids, Michigan. And he might have to make his way down here on Saturday for what could be an amazing rehab day. That's right, maybe Tarek Skubal. More likely, certain Matthew Boyd. And a move back towards second by Little. The runner's not going anywhere. Oh, that would be fun on a Saturday night. Matthew Boyd and Tarek Skubal. Again, those are not 100% confirmed, but yeah, that would be a big-time Saturday. 3-1 pitch. Outside, Little walks Clark, and the bases are full. With still just one out, as the 10th batter of the inning will come to the plate. That'll be Ben Malgeri, who led off this inning with a double. He has 2 doubles today. Dave and Alex Page are in Michigan, watching Justin Verlander tonight on the Bally Sports app. Appreciate the kind words. Good to have you along. In at first, long, the rest of the infield backhand, a sweeper hits Malgeri on the lower left leg, I believe. And that'll force in a run. It caught him in the lower body. It was a sweeper down and in. That'll force in a run and give him his 27th RBI of the year. He's on base for the third time. Jalk scores from third, Nito to third. Clark to second, and now Malgeri on base. And still loaded now with one out for Max Anderson, who has a 2-run home run and a double. Runners lead at every base. Anderson trying to make this a huge day, and Little misses down and in. Give a shout out to the Bergman family in Urbandale. They're tuned in. Or at least we're at one point on this Tuesday evening. 1-0 from Luke Little is blasted into right, a base hit. Down in front of Owen Miller on a bounce. Nito scores. Clark is held at third. The merry-go-round keeps spinning for the Mudhens. RBI number 4 for Max Anderson. The Mudhens are not showing any signs of slowing down. Base is still loaded with one out. Well, the first 5 batters of the inning reached. Then Little came in and struck out Young. And since that point, the next 5 have reached. And Tony Gagul, the pitching coach, is heading back out to the mound. Joe from Ohio is tuned in on MILB TV from Sylvania, Ohio, a suburb of Toledo. Said he's a season ticket holder of the Mudhens, but loves to follow the minor league affiliates of the Cubs. Joe, good to have you along. And this is broadcast at iowacubs.com. Todd Thompson watching Justin Verlander pitch from Kalamazoo, Michigan, not far from South Bend. He used to work at KGGO. Said if he drives up, can we get him box seats for Skubal Boyd? See what we can do. Tony could go back to the dugout and gauge Workman in for a strike. It's 12-0 Toledo. I mentioned not long ago they were a long way from their season highs, 19 runs and 19 hits. That's not necessarily the case right now. We're in the fifth. They have a 7 spot on the board, 12 runs on 13 hits, and still just one out here. Left on left from Little, and it's whacked foul back to the screen, 0-2. How about this? Butch is tuned in down in Miami. And he's watched a lot of minor league games with Bally Sports Live. Tonight's Iowa Cubs game is number 251 on the season for Butch. So we're really happy to be number 251. That's a lot of baseball games in just a couple of months of minor league action. I don't know if you calculated that out, if you could fit 251 in the hours that we've been playing this year. Good stuff. 0-2 pitch. Breaking ball rolled foul over to the first base side. A Little, since coming in, has faced 5 hitters, and he's thrown 21 pitches. And pretty soon, if he's not able to get out of the inning, they're going to have to warm up another pitcher. 0-2 again, and a timeout called late by Gage Workman, who singled home a run earlier this inning and is 1-for-3. Well, Jace Young is hoping that either the inning ends before he comes to the plate or he gets a base hit. You never want to make 2 outs in the same inning. He's the only one who's made an out so far in this frame. The 0-2 pitch, swing and a miss. There's out number 2, Luke Little with his 2nd strikeout. Robert asking for today's trivia question. We could do that. It's 12-0 Toledo. They've outhit the iCubs 13-3. And Little home with the bases full to Valencia. Inside, he hit him with a sweeper. And that's the 2nd bases loaded hit by pitch of the inning. Valencia rolling around in the right-hand batter's box. That might have caught him a little bit higher on the leg, maybe even in the knee, favoring that left leg as the athletic trainer heads out. And Scott Thurston, and Valencia kind of laboring toward first base. As a hitter, you don't want to leave a game like this. As good as everything's going for Toledo. Yeah, that caught him square on the knee. It pushed Clark home from third. And it's now a larger inning for the Mudhens. 13-0. And Trey Cruz will bat for the 2nd time. He's the 14th hitter of the inning. Certainly not what the iCubs had in mind when they found out they'd be facing Justin Verlander. But, hey, the sunset is wonderful if you're watching on MILB TV or Bally Sports Live. That's literally looking at the bright side of things there. Good shot of the sun setting. They're letting Valencia test out that leg. He is good to go now. And in comes Trey Cruz. And well, this would be a story. He hit a grand slam earlier this inning. And he's hitting with the bases loaded again. Hold on. Little fires. And Cruz looked at a good pitch to hit. A fastball out over the plate for strike 1. 13 runs on 13 hits. For the Mudhens, we're in the 5th. And Little deals, and a breaking ball rolled foul past the iCubs dugout. And it's 0-2. Vince Velasquez, one of the starters for the iCubs, trying to make a play on that hot shot by Trey Cruz. Little with the 0-2 to Cruz. Tried the backdoor sweeper and couldn't quite get it to the corner, although Bethancourt wants another look at it. He's been perfect so far, trying to get out of this inning And if he stays perfect, they will be, but not quite. Just outside. And it's ball one. There may have even been people in the Toledo dugout that would have been okay if that was called a strike. It's been a long inning. One ball, two strikes. And Little home again. Swing and a miss. So Little strikes out three. However, the inning as a whole did not go well for the I-Cubs. Eight runs for Toledo. Doing some arithmetic, seven hits and one error. They end up leaving them loaded, but they did get a grand slam in the frame, and they lead 13 to nothing at the halfway point on the I-Cubs broadcast network.
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0: Well, Justin Verlander is back out to open the fifth inning. After a long time on the bench, he's home to Christian Bethencourt and missing low. Verlander just shy of 50 pitches at the outset of the inning. Was over on the bench for a large chunk of time as his offense scored him eight runs. Now he's trying to be the winning pitcher by getting through this inning. Bethencourt waves and misses, and it's 1-1. If he can do that, unless the I-Cubs have a comeback for the ages, he will be qualified for the win. And we mentioned he hasn't pitched a lot in minor league baseball in his career. This is hit on a low line drive to third. Workman goes down to all fours and makes the catch. Bethencourt taken care of for out number one. Now the story for the I-Cubs today, just three hits, two of them from James Triantos, who has the two of the hardest hit balls off of Verlander. Owen Miller has hit the ball hard twice, just right at the left fielder. And then Kingery has an infield hit off of Verlander. Ben Cowles fly to right, his first time up, 13-0 Mudheads. Yeah, this is off the outside corner, ball one. You know, at some point in this series, we may say if the I-Cubs are shutting down the Toledo offense, boy, they should have saved some runs on Tuesday for today. But in reality, that's not true. They want to get as many as they can, and they're having a good time so far tonight. 2-0 on Cowles. Again, Verlander, this is just his 28th minor league start and his fifth in AAA. So an opportunity to earn his 12th win in his minor league career. A foul tip by Cowles and held down to by Nito for strike one. And this, ladies and gentlemen, if you think this game has lost a little bit of intrigue, this would be his first ever AAA win. And I think that would be a big honor for Justin Verlander. Something he's been waiting to check. This is fouled off by Cowles, 2-2. won all those games in the big leagues, but never got that one win at AAA. And all he has to do is get two more outs, and he may have his first this evening. Two balls, two strikes. And it's home to Cowles, and it's fouled back into the screen. And the breaking ball throws Cowles, strike three call. Verlander with his third punch out. It's his first one since the first inning, and there are two gone for Scott Kingery, who has one of the three hits. Kingery in on the right side, and it's home from Verlander and pumped in for a strike. Verlander deals, swing and a miss, and Verlander one strike away from a second 1-2-3 inning. The 0-2, fisted on the ground to third, deep in the hole, backhanded by Workman. He bobbled initially, and the throw to first is late again. Scott Kingery has his second hit. Both of them on the infield, but the iCubs do have a man on now for the top of the order, B.J. Murray. Murray today has flied out deep to center and struck out swinging, and Verlander with a little toss over to first. He may need to reset the pitch clock that time. Kingery not with a large lead at all. And a check swing and a miss by Murray. It's 0-1. With a big swing, fouled it straight back. And it's 0-2. Well, I mentioned we were going to do trivia, and then I never actually did it. So we might as well do it now. Broadcast at iowacubs.com. If you think you know the answer, how many career wins does Justin Verlander have against the Chicago Cubs? That's the question. And you can't look it up. Let's all be better than that. How many wins does Justin Verlander have in his career against the Chicago Cubs? Bouncing ball to third by Murray. This time Workman has it. He goes to first, and the inning is over. And Justin Verlander has thrown five scoreless innings in his first rehab start with Toledo. His offense giving him plenty of support. 13-0, Toledo on top in game one of the series on the iCubs broadcast network.
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0: Luke Little back out to work. Inning number six. Toledo up 13-0 over the Iowa Cubs. Bottom third of the order for Toledo. This is the part of the lineup that greeted Little in the fifth inning. And it's Jace Young who looks at a strike on the outside part of the plate, 0-1. Young 0-3, and 1-2 Toledo Mudheads without a hit in tonight's game. They have 13 total. And Little home, one ball and one strike. And this is skied to shallow center. Triantos back. Second baseman underneath it calls off the shortstop Kingery and makes the catch for out number one. Brings Corey Jalks to the plate. He's 2-for-3. Jalks, two hits in three at-bats. Couple of singles, one in the fourth, one in the fifth. Little misses downstairs with a sweeper. They had seven hits in that fifth inning, sent 14 batters to the plate. Nobody had two hits, though, although three different players reached base twice. A walk, a couple of hit-by pitches. The 1-0 is attacked by Jalks and lifted foul over to the right side as Little gets even 1-1. Take a look at the out-of-town scoreboard this inning. Starting in the International League, some big games. Getting late in the first half. This is called a ball, and Bethancourt will challenge again. The I-Cubs with one left. And they'll keep it. Bethancourt wins another as it scrapes the outside edge. Bottom of the ninth, Charlotte leads Durham 6-1. Gwinnett on top of Norfolk 6-4 in the ninth. Rochester trailing Lehigh Valley 6-5. They entered play a half game out of first. Rochester did. As Little's 1-2 is hit in the air toward left, not deep. Murray coming in, still coming in. The left fielder slides and it drops in front of him for a base hit. Hit number 14 for Toledo, third of the game for Jalks. Murray still very raw out in the outfield. Could never quite get a good jump on that one. And as hard as he came in, unable to get there. The shortstop, Kingery, was trying as well. And Jalks dropped it in a perfect spot. So one-out base runner for Tomas Nito. The Toledo catcher, 1-for-3. Scranton Wilkes-Barre up at Syracuse 6-2 after 8. At the bottom of the 6th, Columbus leads Omaha 8-6. First place, Nashville down 4-2 at Jacksonville in the 5th inning. Little missed inside, almost hit another right-handed hitter with that sweeper. He's caught two already. Anito able to back out of the way. The team that Nashville was tied for first with, Memphis, also trailing 4-2. They're at home against Louisville in the bottom of the fifth. The other game still going on. St. Paul shutting out Indianapolis 5-0 in the fifth. A little behind 2-0. There's a strike on the inside corner. One final. Worcester beat Buffalo with two runs in the bottom of the ninth. A walk-off win for the Woo Sox. They're now a game above 500, 3-2, the final there. Little's 2-1 pitch off the inside corner for ball three. The Arizona Complex League Cubs are underway. They are scoreless with the Guardians. At the bottom of the second inning, the ACL Cubs are 7-15. Man on first. One out in the Toledo six. The Mudheads up 13-0, and that's ball four to Nito. Putting runners at first and second for the top of the order. That'll be all for Luke Little. Marty Peavy out of the I-Cubs dugout, and he'll make another Plumbers and Steamfitters pitching change. Little gives the I-Cubs an inning and a third. Down 13-0, Little just shy of 40 pitches. He'll hand it off to a right-hander out of the pen, Ryan Jensen, is coming in when we return on the iCubs Broadcast Network.
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Right-hander Ryan Jensen, the third pitcher to work today for the Iowa Cubs. With two men on and one out of the sixth, Toledo up 13-0. Jensen will go back to the hill for the top of the order. Max Clark will lead off 0-for-2 with a couple of walks and two runs scored. Jensen pitching for the 16th time this year, a 2-2 record and a 4.74 ERA in 19 innings. He has walked 20 and struck out 21. Jensen fires upstairs at 95 miles per hour. At this point in the game, you are looking for somebody at the very least to come in and pound the zone. And obviously this is still an outing for Jensen that matters regardless of the score, as he bounces a breaking ball in front of the plate, blocked by Bethancourt, and it's 2-0. The last thing you want to do down 13 is give some free passes, and Luke Little walked two and hit two today. Gave up four hits, the most that he has allowed in an outing this season. And his runners at first and second as Jensen deals the 2-0, and Clark pops it up foul third base side. That'll get into the seats. Single A Myrtle Beach at Charleston tonight. Bottom of the eighth, tied at two. Pelicans 21 and 28 coming in. Couple of hits for Alexis Hernandez. They only have four hits in the game. Good work out of the bullpen by Daniel Avedia. Jensen with a new ball, home with the 2-1, and that's upstairs, ball three. High A South Bend, a big series. They're in first place in the Midwest League. They lead Quad Cities 5-4 in the seventh. Timeout called late in the pitch clock by Clark. South Bend 30-17. A roster that is loaded more and more by the day. Josiah Hartshorn, two more hits and an RBI. Hit his third home run, hitting 391. And Jensen walks the first batter he faces to load the bases in this sixth inning. That's back-to-back walks, one by Little, one by Jensen. And they're loaded for Ben Malgieri, who is 2-for-3 with two doubles, a couple of runs scored. He was hit by a pitch with the bases loaded last inning for his 27th RBI of the year. Jensen to the plate, missed.

0: hit his eighth double of the season. Out of the bullpen, four scoreless innings for Jackson Brockett on the mound. 2-0 from Jensen in on the hands of Malgieri, who lifts it foul back behind home plate. So 5-4 South Bend heading to the eighth. Double-A Knoxville in a big game, down 7-5 at home to Birmingham in the bottom of the seventh. Smokies within a game and a half of the playoff picture in the Southern League. As Jensen's 2-1 scratches the outside corner, and it's even now on Ben Malgieri. Two doubles today. Alex Ramirez, two more hits. He's hitting .311. A couple of RBI for Andy Gariola. With the bases loaded, the 2-2. On the outside corner, called strike three. Malgieri goes down looking for the second out of the inning. Toledo still has not scored in this frame, but here comes Max Anderson, who has four runs batted in. And he is a triple shy of the cycle. So keep an eye on this at bat and the rest of his in this game. Had a home run in the first, doubled in the third, singled in the fifth, reached on an error in the fifth inning. Well, he batted twice in the fifth, so doing that twice in the frame. And this breaking ball is down low. The 1-0 from Ryan Jensen. Hit back up the middle on the ground. Backhanded by Triantos. He'll circle to the base at second. Take it four unassisted. And end the inning. Toledo loads the bases with one out. They end up not scoring on one hit. They strand three. We go to the bottom of the sixth. The iCubs down 13-0 on the iCubs Broadcast Network.
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0: Welcome back to Principal Park here in Des Moines. It's 13-0 Toledo in game one of the series, and now a Plumbers and Stiefeners pitching change for Toledo. Justin Verlander finished in line for the win tonight. Matt Shaw will lead off for the iCubs against Nick Sandlin. The right-hander delivers a strike at 90 miles per hour, and it's 0-1. Shaw beginning his rehab assignment today, 0-2 with a fly out to left and a ground ball to short. iCubs with four hits, one double, everything else is single as Sandlin misses outside with a bender. So Justin Verlander, five scoreless in his first rehab action of the year. Scattered four hits, struck out three, did not walk a batter. Verlander threw 48 of 64 pitches for strikes. And again, in line for the win, which would be his first at the AAA level. Just four prior AAA appearances.

0: 2-1 on Shaw, who pokes this breaking ball foul off the end of his bat. And now it's 2-2. Nick Sandlin began the year with the Angels in Salt Lake City, pitched five times there, was released early on in May, signed with the Tigers, 1-0 with a 2.84 ERA and 10 appearances combined, 13 strikeouts in just shy of 13 innings. Here's 2-2 for Shaw. Ripped on a line toward right center. Clark charging. Got a great jump and makes the catch. One gone. And ironically, Justin Verlander, of his four AAA appearances prior to today, and they've all, three of the five have been with Toledo, as you would expect. Just several years apart as Jonathan Long takes up and away. Ball one, he's going to challenge. The Mudhens are. Nito behind the plate has been good in this regard tonight. And that pitch was high. So each team with one challenge remaining. Now Verlander pitched twice with Toledo in 2015. And a couple of times with Sugarland in 2024 prior to tonight. 1-0 from Sandlin. Driven foul by Long over to the right side. Sandlin signed with Detroit on May 10th. After his release from the Angels. Always out of the stretch. Long fouls another one back. Eight games in the big leagues this year for LA for Sandlin at an 11.42 ERA. But last year he was outstanding with the Blue Jays. And the big leagues had a 2.20 ERA in 19 games out of the pen and dealt with a couple of injuries. 1-2 is high and tight. Look out. Jonathan Long backs out of the way. A right lat strain and a right elbow issue for Sandlin. Both broke up the start of his season and ended his campaign early. Even on Long, and this off the end of the bat, a one-hopper pick nicely by Workman at the hot corner. He'll go to first, two down. Nice play by Gage Workman. And with two outs, the base is clear. It's Owen Miller now in the home sixth. 13-0 Toledo. First pitch to Miller over for a strike. The thing about athletes who make it to the highest level, if you look back at their high school and college numbers, sometimes they are laughably ridiculous how dominant they were. And it makes sense. You still have to try and process them. And for Sandlin, listen to this. In high school at Evans Greenbrier High in Georgia, in 150 high school innings, he allowed 79 hits. And in college at Southern Miss, he allowed 12 runs in 102 and a third innings in 2018, striking out 144 for the Golden Eagles. Just wild numbers as an amateur for Sandlin. He's ahead of Miller 1-2. Miller is lined out sharply twice to left. And a big swing and a miss from Owen. He's down on strikes. 1-2-3 inning finished off out of the bullpen by Sandlin. It's been the story for the iCubs offensively tonight. They go to the seventh, down 13-0 in game one against Toledo on the iCubs broadcast network.
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0: Gage Workman lead off the 7th for Toledo. They have a 13-0 lead over the Iowa Cubs. They have scored multiple runs in three innings to reach that total. Workman, an RBI single at four at-bats, hits this one in the air. Foul down the left field line, and it's 0-1. Ryan Jensen back out there after finishing the sixth inning. He got the final two outs, so Luke Little's line is complete. Little three runs allowed on four hits in an inning and a third, two walks, three strikeouts. By the way, the iCubs have replaced Matt Shaw in his first rehab game. Brett Bateman is in center field now. He will bat second in the lineup. That's nothing to worry about. As expected, normally in those position player rehabs, play about half the game on the first night. Shaw got three at-bats in. Jensen down and in with the 0-2 pitch to Workman. And the most important thing with any rehab appearance, position player, pitcher, whatever it is, the most important thing, while fans look at results, is how you feel afterwards and the next day. Jensen's 2-2, slap through the left side, a base hit for Workman, his second of the game. Cutting it off in the gap is Bateman, and he'll hold Workman to a single despite a wide turn at first from the former Chicago Cub. Hit number 15, and they are four shy of a season high with nine outs left to work with. Eduardo Valencia has two hits, including a two-run home run and a single. He has scored two. And we're actually going to have a hitter for Valencia now. That's going to be Cal Stevenson batting as the new DH. So Stevenson in on the left side of the pitch is whacked foul toward left. Valencia got hit by a pitch in the knee, if you'll remember. That was in that long fifth inning. It was a sweeper from Luke Little down and in. And so Stevenson enters the game in relief of Valencia. Caught him in the knee. And it's 1-1. On Stevenson, hitting 250 this year. He has four home runs at 17 batted in. And Jensen off the plate, 2-1. In the big leagues, the Cubs are down 2-1 to the A's at Wrigley. That's in the top of the seventh. Jameson Taillon pitching well. Six strikeouts, two runs in six and a third innings. But the A's have moved in front. Cubs scored their one run in the first. Elsewhere in the Central, Reds and Royals are tied at three at the bottom of the ninth. The Reds have the winning run at second base. Brewers lead the Giants 3-1 at the bottom of the seventh. As the 2-2 is home. And that bends over the back door, a called strike three. And Stevenson is going to challenge. He'll try and stick around for another pitch. It looks like he got confirmation from the dugout that that was a ball. He's going to stay in the box, and it is, in fact, ball three. So it's a full count now on Stevenson, the pinch hitter. I saw that Kyle Harrison, the pitcher for Milwaukee tonight, 12 strikeouts. Been unreal for the Cubs' rivals. Jensen fires 3-2 pitch that's whacked foul straight back behind home plate. Also in the Central, the Pirates have a 5-4 lead in Houston over the Astros in the sixth. And in the seventh, the Cardinals trail Texas 3-2. Jensen battling with Stevenson. And the payoff pitch once again. After a long pause, pitch clock still at four. Jensen will send it at the last second and strike out Stevenson for good this time. He had a called third strike. This one on a swing and miss. And Stevenson had a word for the home plate umpire. I wonder if, as Jensen was holding, he tried to call timeout and it wasn't granted. He was not happy with Denver Dangerfield and said something on the way back to the dugout. I'm not sure. So here's Trey Cruz. A couple of extra base hits, including a grand slam of the fifth. And he takes an inside quarter bender for strike one. Cruz is a player that has plenty of family legacy in the game of baseball. Pretty good player himself, and a guy the Tigers like, certainly defensively, but also what he could do, what he did with the bat so far tonight. Tigers' number 23 prospect takes up and away, but he is the grandson of two-time All-Star and two-time Silver Slugger Jose Cruz. His father, Jose Cruz Sr., was a Gold Glove winner, played 12 years in the big leagues. Added to the Tigers' 40-man roster in the offseason. No hold for the runner at first. Cruz swinging away 2-1 and lines it foul. He missed about a month this year with an injury, was activated again on May 29th, so just getting going again. Former third-round pick out of Rice. Played 299 games at Double-A Erie before he finally made it to Triple-A, Trey Cruz. The bat came alive last year. Now the 2-2 pitch, skied to left. Murray drifting to his right. Still drifting, will settle underneath it in the end and make the catch, and there are two down. The runner's still at first. That's Workman after the leadoff single, and here comes Jace Young. 0-for-4 today. And still one of the two players in the Toledo lineup without a hit. He is the only one who has not reached base. Clark is without a hit, the leadoff hitter, but he's walked three times. To go back to our trivia question again, the question was, how many wins does Justin Verlander have against the big league Cubs? Scott next door guessed zero, which is a pretty clever guess. The answer is three. He has made five starts and has three wins against the Cubs. The 0-1 pitch off the inside corner, and it's even a ball to strike. Robert, via broadcast at iowacubs.com, had the right answer. Verlander beat the Cubs twice with the Tigers, once in 2006, Once in 2012, and then again last year with the Giants. The 1-1. Wave and a miss by Young, and Jensen gets on top, 1-2. Tomorrow we'll do it again in the afternoon, 12:08 p.m. first pitch. It'll be Javier Assad for the iCubs, Troy Watson for Toledo. A couple of right-handers just after noon. Ground ball over the mound, up the middle, pass second to the shortstop, Kingery, who throws out Young, who is now 0-for-5, a frustrating day amidst a bevy of great offensive performances tonight by Toledo. They leave one on the leadoff single by Workman, and we stretch it, Principal Park, 13-0 Toledo on the iCubs Broadcast Network.
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0: A new pitcher again for the Toledo Mudhens. This time it's Jack Little taking over. Little is 6'4", so he is the second Little who is not very little to pitch tonight. Luke Little, 6'8", for the iCubs. Already finished as James Triantos tried to check his swing and did on appeal on a 93-mile-an-hour heater from Jack Little. Nick Sandlin threw a perfect inning with a strikeout. Triantos 2-for-2. Both hits off tonight's starter, Justin Verlander. And this is up under his hands for ball two. Tree having a big night. Single and a double. McCormick and Bethencourt will follow. The 2-0 pitch from Little pounds the outside corner for a called strike. Jack Little, 1-1 with a 4.13 ERA in 16 games, one start, 25 strikeouts in 24 innings. The right-hander spins one to Triantos, who rolls it left side past Trey Cruz, the shortstop, into left field for a base hit, and James Triantos is 3-for-3. Four-game hit streak now for Triantos, as Chaz McCormick will be the batter. He twice made decent contact against his former teammate, Justin Verlander, who, again, he said he had never faced aside from spring training until tonight. But he saw him throw a lot of pitches from out in center field. A little bit of a delay here as Jace Young, the first baseman, was speaking to the athletic trainer and a couple of the umpires, as well as the manager over at first. He will head back out of the field, kind of looking at his left gloved hand, it appears. And Chaz McCormick will be the batter. He said, yeah, I've seen a lot of Justin's pitches from way out there behind him in center, but it'll be interesting to see him in a game that counts statistically at the plate. McCormick behind Little, 0-1. No hold for the runner at first, Triantos, and a wave and a miss by McCormick, and the count is 0-2. Well, Chaz, after wearing number 3 for most of the year, they couldn't find the blue number 3 on the road trip, and he is down on strikes here for the first down of the 7th. So he wore number 11 when the iCubs were wearing blue, but he wore number 3, his normal number, when they were wearing red. Well, in the last two games of that series in which they wore the blue uniforms, he went for 2 RBI in each game. And so he thought, maybe I'm going to stick with number 11. Christian Bethencourt takes on the outside corner, strike 1. So one of two things happened. Either he decided to change to number 11 because it was good luck, or because they had given up on the other number 3 being fouled. A one bender tap foul to the left side. And now Bethencourt behind 0-2. It's funny, the iCubs have 5 hits in this game, but they are not spread out. James Triantos has 3 of them, and Scott Kingery, who's on deck, has the other 2. Nobody else has reached the hit column. Jack Little deals, check swing, on a pitch down and away, he did not go, says Nate Hall at first. One out of the frame, 13-0 Toledo. Bethencourt takes off the outside corner. Two balls, 2 strikes, and a swing and a foul back. Two balls and 2 strikes on the catcher, Bethencourt. He's grounded to third and lined to third. Workman took care of both. And this breaking ball chopped toward the left side. Workman cuts it off on the run. Looked at second. He'll change his mind and fire to first. Good idea by Gage Workman. Triantos charging hard towards second base. And it's a 5-3 putout. Workman has taken care of Bethencourt all 3 times. And there are 2 outs for Ben Cowles now, who has flied to right and struck out looking. Jack Little claimed off waivers from the Pirates after last season. He began last year with the Dodgers in AAA Oklahoma City. And he pumps that heater past Cowles for strike 1. Called up for his big league debut in June and then pitched 1 more time in July for the Dodgers. He was designated for assignment after 3 innings and claimed by the Pirates, pitching 14 times in Indianapolis. Ball with a strike on Cowles, the third baseman. Triantos chatting with Max Anderson at second as he takes his lead. Cowles off the end of the bat, slowly hit right side. Anderson picks it up but has no play, and the iCubs have men on the corners with 2 outs. This is their first inning with multiple hits in the same frame. And Cowles becomes the 3rd member of the lineup with a hit tonight. And now Scott Kingery, who has 2 of them, both on the infield, will step in with an RBI opportunity. Men on the corners and 2 outs in the 7th, 13-0 Toledo leads. The hit column favors the Mudheads as well, 15-6. Little fires, taking off from first and advancing to second is Cowles. Defensive indifference there, no hold, no look behind the catcher. That takes away a force out opportunity. And now it's a 2 RBI chance for Kingery. Good speed out there at second. And Little fires off the outside corner. Jack Little, a former draft pick out of Stanford, 5th round by the Dodgers in 2019. Stanford's career record holder in saves over a career and in a single season. He's done both. and had a Kingery now, 1-2. 28 career saves, 16 in one season. Kingery behind the count. Little fires up and in. He caught Kingery in the left arm. Kingery tosses the bat aside, kind of shakes that left arm. He was wearing padding on the front arm, but that was a fastball from Little at 93 miles per hour. On replay, it did catch him kind of on the forearm right below the elbow. Glanced off of him and then off of the catcher, Nito, who was banged up a little bit. And back to the top of the order at B.J. Murray, 0-for-3 in this one. Bases full for the I-Cubs, trying to get on the board for the first time, and Murray with a check swing fouls it straight back. Murray now 0-for his last 11 after an 8-game hitting streak. Baseball's a funny game sometimes. And it's an 0-1 pitch from Jack Little. Rip foul down the right field line, off the tarp and into the corner. Murray holds the bat low. Runners lead at every base. Now the 0-2 pitch. And that's upstairs, ball one. Murray trying to get going again. He has consistently been one of the top hitters in the lineup all season long. Behind 1-2 here. And Little delivers down and in. Good take by Murray. And it's even, 2 balls and 2 strikes. BJ has talked about being from the Bahamas and how close-knit that baseball fraternity is there. Jazz Chisholm, a notable name. Good friends with his older brother. This is fouled off. Same with Lucius Fox. BJ trying to join them as Bahamian players to make it to the big leagues. And Murray keeps playing like he has over the first couple of months. He'll get a chance sooner rather than later. A swing and a foul straight back. Triantos is at third. Cowles at second. And Kingery at first. Put one in a gap. And those three guys get a chance to run around the bases here. Get the I-Cubs on the board. They're down 13-0. And now the break-even pitch again. Down and in. With a splitter, and it's a full count. Runners will be off with a 3-2 pitch. It's on the way, and it's upstairs. Murray tried to check his swing and did. It's ball four, and the I-Cubs have their first run. And the crowd erupts as Murray drives in his 33rd run of the year. Still loaded for Brett Bateman, who is hitting for Matt Shaw. He came in defensively in the last half inning. Shaw was 0-for-3, and now we're going to get a visit from the pitching coach for Toledo. And they're going to try and calm down Jack Little here. 13-1 is the score. Part of the reason for the loud ovation was that a group of people down the left field line in the upper seats here at Principal Park, if you're watching the game, you're getting a great look at that right now, have brought the tarps off trend to Principal Park for the first time here in 2026. And just another member recruited right there. And that area will grow here over the final couple of innings, I would imagine. There's also a few folks over on the opposite side of the stadium who are kind of sort of participating. But since they started, the iCubs have scored their first run. Now Brett Bateman with the bases full looks at a strike as Jack Little gets in front. And that all started Oklahoma State football last year. St. Louis kind of brought it to the major league level this year, and now it's been happening in ballparks around the country since. Little tried to get out of this inning with only the one run. He's allowed two hits, hit a batter, and walked a batter. But in front of Bateman, 0-2. And the next pitch in on the hands of Brad, who shoots it foul over toward the left side. It remains 0-2. T-shirts are waving down the left field line. The 0-2 pitch again. And it's upstairs to Bateman, ball one. We did not see that in Indianapolis last week. A 1-2. And it's down and in. Two balls and two strikes. I don't think it'll be the last time we see it. Some ballparks have tried to prevent it. There's strike three as Little punches out Bateman to end the seventh. But the iCubs score their first run, one run on two hits. They leave them loaded, and we go to the eighth. 13-1 Toledo here, the opening game of the homestand, the iCubs Broadcast Network. 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

0: Casey Opitz, the iCubs catcher, will take over on the mound here in the eighth with a 13-0 score. Corey Jalks will lead off. And before you forget and write this off, reminder that Opitz has thrown 5 innings this year and allowed 1 earned run. He has a 180 ERA. And he lobs this one up and in on Jalks, who graciously moved out of the way of that nasty 33-mile-an-hour delivery. The next one drops in for a strike, and it's 1-1. Jalks with a big smile on his face. You cannot challenge with a position player on the mound. Opitz lobs it again, and that's inside, 2-1. Opitz comes set. He works out of the stretch, and it's 3 balls and a strike. That went up to 37. He reached back for a little bit extra. Now the 3-1 is a heater lifted in the air towards shallow right, playable for Owen Miller, and caught. He cranked it up to 53 that time to get Jalks off balance, 1 gone. This is the 3rd pitching appearance for Opitz this year. The batter is Tomas Nito. Hits a comebacker to Opitz. He'll take it himself and shovel to first. 2 down. Casey Opitz, I'm not kidding, has been, and I mean this, has been one of the most effective guys on the mound this year. He just gets outs. Back to the top of the order, Max Clark, 0 for 2 with 3 walks. It's lobbed in for a strike. Clark wanted to get a look at this selection that Opitz features. Another 34-mile-an-hour pitch, and Clark takes it upstairs. They shift to the pull side. Clark takes upstairs again, 2-1. Opitz 1 earned run allowed in 5 2/3 innings, and Clark rips this foul down the right field line. Got way out in front. No, is that a fair ball? No, it did go foul. It was closer than anybody thought. Clark watched it land and then started sprinting toward first. Owen Miller did not react that way, and the umpire at first threw his arms up, but Clark thought it was fair for a moment. And now the 2-2 pitch. Clark launches it high and deep to right. If it's fair, it's gone. Miller is back, and it is gone. Into the right field seats, Matt Clark with his 3rd home run. And that makes it 14-1. Now only 1 Mudhen remains without a hit. That's Jace Young in the 7 hole. Will he get another chance? Here's Ben Malgiri, who has 2 hits. Both are doubles. He also has an RBI. And Opitz fires it home. A ground ball stabbed by Casey Opitz. He nabs the comebacker, and the inning is over. 1-3 on the putout. Opitz allows 1 run on 1 hit. And we head to the bottom of the eighth. It's 14-1. Toledo over the Iowa Cubs.
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0: New pitcher again, a Plumbers and Steve Hitter's pitching change, and it's Matt Seelinger. Facing Jonathan Long, the three hitter, takes a mighty cut and comes up empty on pitch number one, a 91 mile an hour fastball. Seelinger, is working to Long, a check swing at a breaking ball, and it's a little bit outside, and even at one ball and one strike. It's 14-1 Toledo. They've out hit the iCubs 16-6. The iCubs scoring their one run last inning. And this is in the dirt. Two balls and a strike. Seelinger this year, 2-1 with a 4.21 ERA in 18 games, 31 strikeouts in 25 and two-thirds innings of work. And he comes home to Long, who is a little bit tardy on a fastball. And it's 2-2. Seelinger was pitching for the Long Island Ducks of the Independent Atlantic League in 2024 when the Tigers picked him up. It's 2-2 with a big grunt behind it, foul back by Long. You can hear that audibly from the press box. Not quite as loud as Rich Hill last year when he was with Omaha. Two balls, two strikes. The leadoff hitter Long takes upstairs, ball three. Last year, Seelinger bounced back and forth between AA and AAA with the Tigers, 47 games in total. In Toledo, he struck out over a batter per inning and had a 3.11 ERA. He had seven wins as well. And now his payoff pitch to Long is skied shallow toward right on the first base side foul up into the seats. And remains 3-2. Second full count pitch to Johnny Long. And this is ripped foul down the right field line. Again, just a little bit off with the timing on the fastball. He's been a little bit late. And has this year sort of worn out that right side of the netting and of the seats over there. Just been a little bit off. Working hard to try and get that corrected. The payoff pitch down on strike. Seelinger with a strikeout here to open the eighth inning. One gone for Owen Miller, who's 0 for 3. Seelinger has been traded twice since being drafted by the Pirates. Out of a Division III school, SUNY Farmingdale, in 2017. First, he was traded to the Rays by the Pirates for Danny Echevarria. That was in 2018, and the next year he was traded from the Rays to the Giants. Spent a few years with the Phillies as well, and when they released him is how he ended up in Indy ball. One-strike pitch, high and tight, and it's even a ball and a strike. I was talking with Tyler Beatty in Indianapolis last week about his time in independent baseball. He pitched in the Atlantic League. As Miller sends one in the air toward left center, Clark and Chalks come together. Clark, the center fielder, will take care of it for the second out of the inning. And he said, at one point in my career, I told myself, I will never play in Mexico or independent baseball. And the last couple years, I played in Mexico and independent baseball. And he said, look, if you love the game enough, you just want to keep playing and find a way to impact other people's career or your own. As Trianto shoots one foul, James 3-for-3 tonight, 14-1 Toledo lead. And Beatty also was sort of poking fun at himself after his quality outing out of the bullpen helped the I-Cubs earn a win in a game in which their starter left earlier. He said, I was just happy to finally impact the I-Cubs in a good way in a win. One strike pitch, lifted foul, straight back behind home plate by Triantos at its 0-2. But you go to independent baseball, and I broadcast 3 years there, and you see guys who will do everything possible to try and get back to where we are here in a Triple-A ballpark on a Tuesday night, even if it's 14-1. You have coaches and front office staff who are making trades to try and win a title. Pure baseball. And this bounced in 1-2. I remember in Amarillo, their old ballpark, it was called Potter County Memorial Stadium. Before they were a Double-A team, they had an independent team, and the training room was on the concourse. There was no room in the clubhouse, so they had tables next to the clubhouse where people were just walking by. This is popped up foul behind home plate by Triantos, and it's still 1-2. You had a lot of guys who were released from an organization who had been in the big leagues before, and other guys who had never been drafted or with an affiliated club. And the 1-2 pitch, waved at and missed, and Triantos down on strikes to end the eighth. A 1-2-3 inning for Seelinger with a couple of strikeouts. That'll move us to the ninth inning. Casey Opitz going to take the mound again when we come back. 14-1 Toledo leads on the iCubs Broadcast Network.
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0: Casey Opitz is back out to work the top of the ninth. He allowed one run on a home run in the eighth, and Max Anderson will lead off against him here with three hits and four RBI. He swings and pops it up. Foul on the left side. Bethancourt gives it a look, and the Cubs catcher will run out of room as it's 0-1. Lobbed in again by Opitz, and it misses upstairs. This is swung on and popped up above the infield. Opitz underneath it, and they're going to let it land between he and Cowles, the third baseman. And that'll be a hit, the 17th of the game for Toledo. And that one is not a fun way to begin this ninth inning. It was popped up. Opitz, more than any other pitcher, you're okay with him catching it. And I think Cowles thought, all right, we'll let him take it. Opitz thought, surely the third baseman is going to take it. Nobody did. And it dropped it. Now Gage Workman with two hits today moves out of the way of Opitz's delivery, and it's inside, ball one. He'll swing this time, hit a ground ball to first, under the backhanded attempt of Long into right field. Stopping at second is Anderson, and there are two on with nobody out. So he got two singles here to open the inning. And two on, nobody out for Cal Stevenson, who has batted once today in relief of Eduardo Valencia. He hits a ground ball toward the middle, gloved by the shortstop Kingery behind the base. His jump throw is in time for out number one. Runners advance to second and third with one out. And now Trey Cruz will come to the plate, 2-for-5 with a grand slam. This is fired in and lined to center, charging Bateman. He makes the catch, no tag from the runner at third, and a good throw to the plate on one hop by Bateman. Got away from Bethancourt, but thankfully the runner at third stops. No, they're going to say it went up onto the sign behind home plate and out of play, and that will allow another run to score. And actually both runners are going to be given the plate. When the ball goes out of play, you get two bases from where you were, and with the trail runner Workman already at second, he scores. That one-hop throw popping away from Bethancourt turns into a disaster with two runs scoring, and it's now 16-1 with two outs as Jace Young moves out of the way. He is still the one guy without a hit in this Toledo lineup, and he stands there and takes inside again, 2-0. Once an on-target throw by Bateman, it just bounced away from Bethancourt. That's down the line and just foul. Eighteen hits for the Toledo Mudheads. Big shift on for the infield. Expecting everything to be pulled, as it has been for the most part. This is lined into center, down for a base hit. And that matches Toledo's season high with 19 hits. And still one out to work with here. And now everybody in the lineup minus, well, everybody in the lineup has a hit now, pardon me. All nine who have come to the plate that started the game. Cal Stevenson has not. This one ripped to deep left by Jalks, but Murray racing back onto the warning track makes the catch. And the inning is over. The I-Cubs commit an error. It leads directly to two runs. There were three hits in the inning and one man left for Toledo. They have a 16-1 lead as we head to the last of the ninth here at Principal Park on the I-Cubs Broadcast Network.
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0: Chaz McCormick leads off bottom of the ninth. Matt Selinger still in the game for the Mudhens. They lead 16-1, and a big swing and miss from Chaz, who is 0 for 3, opens the bottom of the ninth. Out of the stretch. This is foul back off the mask of Nito, the catcher. As far as the Iowa Cubs are concerned, they have allowed more runs in a game, but this is the most hits they have surrendered. The 19 for Toledo, they had given up 17 prior. McCormick chases a high fastball. He's down on strikes with a swing and miss. Third strikeout for Selinger. There's one away in the ninth for Christian Bethencourt. Now, this is one of those where you're thankful there's a game early tomorrow. Wash away the taste of this one and try and get back into the win count. Bethencourt three times retired by the third baseman Workman. And he turns on this and hits a sky-high fly ball to left, curling toward the foul pole and out of play. And the count 0-1 on the catcher. Well, the Cubs had two on, nobody out in the ninth, down by a run. But Bregman, Suzuki, and Happ unable to get the run in, and the Cubs lose to the A's 2-1 tonight. One strike pitch, and it's tomahawk foul, and then hit Bethencourt's bat on the backswing again. So the Cubs fall to 32-29. Remember, not all that long ago, they won 20 of 23 games. Tough part is Milwaukee up 7-3.

0: 10 minus the Cubs tonight. Kyle's 1-for-3, checks his swing, and a first pitch strike from Seelinger, and it's 0-1. 16-1. The Iowa Cubs trailing in game one of this series. And chasing in the dirt was Kyle's. It's 0-2, and this would be a third consecutive loss after they won three of the first four in Indianapolis last week. A two-run scored by Toledo in the top of the ninth were unearned, by the way. 0-2 pitch, upstairs to Cowles, ball one. That was the second and third unearned runs today for Toledo off of the iCubs pitching staff. 1-2 from Seelinger, swing and a miss, strike three, and he wipes out the side in the ninth and strikes out five of the six batters he faces in the ballgame. What a way to end the night from Seelinger, the reliever for Toledo. And the iCubs drop game one of this series. 16-1 was the final. The iCubs bats never able to get it going. The pitching staff off to a tough start today and a tough start to the series. Don't go anywhere. We've got the full postgame show coming up. We'll react to this one, take you back through the ballgame, and get you ready for game two of the series coming up tomorrow afternoon. But for now, we sign off with our game broadcast, Toledo 16, and the Iowa Cubs 1 on the iCubs Broadcast Network.
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0: Welcome back to Principal Park in Des Moines. The crowd filing out, teams heading to the clubhouses on this Tuesday night. The series opener belonged in a one-sided fashion to the Toledo Mudheads. 16-1 was the final score. Take a look at the box score here as we open up our post-game programming. For Toledo, 16 runs on 19 hits. No errors. They left 10 on base. The iCubs with one lone run on 6 hits, 2 errors, and they stranded 7. The winning pitcher for the first time in his AAA career, Justin Verlander, in just his fifth AAA appearance. So fans here in attendance tonight saw something that has never happened before, Justin Verlander winning a AAA game. Ty Block took the loss. He falls to 2-4 on the year. Game took 2 hours and 49 minutes in front of a crowd of 5,120 on an 81-degree evening here in the capital city of Iowa. Individually in this one for the iCubs, how about 3 hits for James Triantos, That included a double.

0: Also, a couple of hits for Scott Kingery, and the only other hit belonged to Ben Cowles. Again, the iCubs finishing with just six on the campaign. For Toledo, the story a lot different. Corey Jalks had three hits in six trips to the plate, four hits and four runs batted in, including a home run for Max Anderson. Max Clark hit a home run. That came off of position player Casey Opitz. It was his third of the campaign. How about Ben Malgieri? A couple of doubles. He finished with two hits and two runs scored. Gage Workman went 3-for-6 with an RBI. Eduardo Valencia hit a home run. He was 2-for-3 with three runs batted in. And Trey Cruz was 2-for-6 with four RBI. Those RBI coming on a grand slam in the fifth inning. His second home run of a season that started late for him due to injury. On the mound, this one was a big-time first rehab outing for Justin Verlander. He was impressive. Five scoreless innings on four hits. He struck out three, did not walk a batter, faced 19 Iowa Cubs today, and he would throw 48 of 64 pitches for strikes. Verlander was never really put in any trouble by the Iowa Cubs in his first rehab coming back from hip inflammation. He certainly looked the part today, earning his first Triple-A win. Nick Sandlin threw a perfect inning with a strikeout after that. Jack Little allowed one run in one inning. And then Matt Selinger, impressive with five strikeouts in six batters faced. He fired two perfect innings to finish it off for Toledo. For the iCubs, the pitching number is not quite as pretty. Ty Block allowed 10 runs, 9 earned on 10 hits in 4 innings. Luke Little then 3 runs on 4 hits and 2 walks in an inning and a third. Ryan Jensen, the only scoreless outing today, an inning and 2/3 without a run. He struck out a pair, allowed 1 hit and a walk. And then Casey Opitz, the catcher, allowed 1 earned run, 3 total on 4 hits in 2 innings. His ERA at 2.57. He has now thrown 7 innings on the season. In the end, though, the iCubs fall in this one. They were down early, and they gave up runs much more often later in the game. The iCubs now 24-33 on the year. They've dropped three in a row. Toledo ends a five-game skid by winning the first game of this road trip. They improve to 27-31. We'll take a break, come back, and walk you through this one with all the gory details next on the iCubs postgame show.
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0: Jason Kempathy back at Principal Park in Des Moines. The I-Cubs hammered in game one of this series, 16-1 by the Mudheads. We'll take you back through the ballgame now. As Ty Block took the hill in the top of the first, he was excited for a matchup with future Hall of Famer Justin Verlander. Unfortunately, it did not go Ty's way tonight. He walked the leadoff hitter Max Clark in the first, and then after getting Ben Malgeri to fly out to center, Max Anderson hit a two-run home run onto the roof of the left field lounge, and Toledo had a 2-0 lead. They would score three more in the top of the third. It was a double by Malgeri, followed by another double by Max Anderson that scored Malgeri, making it 3-0. And then with a man on base, Eduardo Valencia came to the plate. He connected on his 10th home run of the season. It was a two-run shot that made it 5-0. This one really got out of hand, though, in the top of the fifth. That was an inning worked by Block, who was eventually relieved by Luke Little. It started with another double by Malgeri, his second of the game. Max Anderson then reached on an error by the shortstop Scott Kingery before Gage Workman singled in a run and made it 6-0. Eduardo Valencia followed with a base hit. That loaded the bases. Trey Cruz came to the plate and hit a grand slam, his second home run of the year. That was a five-run inning at that point that made it 10-0, but they would get two more as Luke Little took over, gave up a couple of one-out hits to Jalks and Nito, then walked Max Clark to load the bases. Ben Malgeri was hit by a pitch to force in a run. Max Anderson singled in a run. It was an eight spot on seven hits in the fifth, and Toledo had jumped in front 13-0. Justin Verlander, on the other hand, allowed a single to James Triantos in the second. Triantos got to third with two outs but did not score. He allowed an infield hit to Scott Kingery in the third. Kingery was stuck at first. Gave him a two-out double to Triantos in the fourth. The I-Cubs could not move him. And then in his final inning, Verlander allowed another infield single to Kingery. That came after the first two batters were retired. Verlander got B.J. Murray to roll the third and threw five scoreless in his first rehab start for the Tigers. The I-Cubs would avoid a shutout with a run in the bottom of the seventh. They loaded the bases against reliever Jack Little with a single by Triantos, a single by Cowles, and a hit by pitch of Kingery. B.J. Murray then worked a bases-loaded walk to drive in his 33rd run of the year, and that made it 13-1. Toledo would get one run back in the top of the eighth on a home run off of the catcher, Casey Opitz, who was pitching for the third time this season. Clark with his third home run of the year, solo shot, advanced that lead to 14-1. They got two unearned runs in the ninth. Anderson and Workman led off the inning with hits. They moved to third and second, respectively, on a ground ball to short by Stevenson. And then on Trey Cruz's line drive to center, Brett Bateman threw to the plate. The ball bounced away from the catcher, Bethencourt. Two runs scored. They were both unearned. It was 16-1 at that point. That was the final score. Toledo with a season-high 19 hits. The I-Cubs giving up a season-high 19 hits as well. 16-1 the final. Toledo takes down the I-Cubs in game one of this series. The I-Cubs will try and wipe this one off and come back stronger early tomorrow. Not much of a turnaround until game two. We'll give you all the details on that one and check the out-of-town scoreboard. Some big games for the Cubs themselves and the Cubs minor league affiliates tonight. We'll tell you about them next on the I-Cubs Broadcast Network.
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0: 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We'll begin in the International League. Some big ball games today with implications on who would lead the league as we went to bed tonight. One of those games still going on. They are headed to the bottom of the 11th. Louisville leads a team tied for first. Memphis 6-5 in the bottom of the 11th. Again, the tying run will be at second to start for the Redbirds, who will look for a victory that would push them into sole possession of first place, thanks to Nashville's 6-2 loss at Jacksonville. Nashville and Memphis were tied for first at the start of play today. The team the half game behind them, Rochester, with an extra innings win, 8-7 over Lehigh Valley. So if both teams lose, Rochester would move into sole possession of first. It's easy to follow, right? A complicated top half of the International League standings. Top of the ninth, St. Paul leads Indianapolis 7-6. Everything else has gone final. Worcester, a comeback win, 2 runs in the bottom of the ninth to walk off Buffalo 3-2. Scranton-Wilkes-Barre got by Syracuse 6-5. Gwinnett beat Norfolk 6-4. Charlotte over Durham 6-1. It was Columbus squeaking by Omaha 9-8. And those are the finals from around the AAA International League. Out in Arizona, the ACL Cubs down 7-3 to the Guardians right now. The ACL Cubs in danger of falling to 7-16 on the year. They do have a couple of hits from the shortstop Juan Tomas, the 18-year-old who entered play today with a 209 average. It was a walk-off extra innings loss for the Myrtle Beach Pelicans in single A. They were playing against their rival Charleston River Dogs tonight. Just 5 hits for the Myrtle Beach Pelicans, 2 of them from Alexis Hernandez, their second baseman. Good work out of the bullpen, though, by the right-hander Daniel Avidia. He went 3 2/3 scoreless in that losing effort. High A South Bend not losing many games anymore. They earned another win today, 31-17 on the year after they beat Quad Cities 8-4. The reliever Jackson Brockett earned the win. He is now 3-1. He came out of the bullpen. 3 hits and 3 RBI for Josiah Hartshorn. He hit his 3rd home run in the game as he has taken the Midwest League by storm. Brockett 4 scoreless innings again to earn the win. How about Kenji Perez? He struck out 6 in 2 hitless innings. His ERA now at 3.12. Double-A Knoxville in the mix in the Southern League. Took a tough loss tonight. They fall 7-6 to the Birmingham Barons. They are now 26-25 on the year. A couple of RBI for Andy Gariola. 2 hits for Alex Ramirez for the Smokies as they come up just 1 run shy. Tyler Santana, though, 3 scoreless innings out of the bullpen. Marino Santi, 2 scoreless out of the pen. He has a 1.33 earned run average. Santi, a lefty that we could see here in Des Moines at some point. Big league team had a 1-0 lead in the first inning. Never scored again against big-time prospect Gage Jump of the A's. He would get his first win of his career. Jameson Tyone took the tough luck loss. 2-1 the final. The Cubs had the tying run on second with nobody out in the ninth, but could not get him across. That is compounded by the Brewers beating the Giants 8-3. Kyle Harrison improved to 7-1. He struck out 12 in the Milwaukee victory. Twins beat the White Sox 6-4. The Braves got by the Blue Jays 4-3. By the same 4-3 score, it was the Reds walking off the Royals in 10. Guardians beat up the Yankees 9-4. Marlins beat the Nationals 7-3. The Orioles doubled up the Red Sox at Fenway 4-2. And the Phillies get by the Padres 3-2. Tigers, Toledo's parent club, 8-0 shutout win at the Rays behind Jack Flaherty. Other games still in progress. Top of the fourth, the Mariners lead the Mets 3-2. Also in the fourth, it's the Dodgers 4 and the Diamondbacks 1. The Rockies blanking the Angels 3-0. In the eighth inning, the Pirates have opened up a 9-4 lead over Houston. And at the bottom of the ninth, the Rangers trying to close out a win over the Cardinals at Busch Stadium. Texas leads 7-4, and the Cardinals are down to their final out in that one. That's your out-of-town scoreboard for tonight, brought to you by Mercy One. 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Well, the iCubs will lick their wounds and come back early tomorrow. It's a 12:08 p.m. first pitch on a Wednesday afternoon here at Principal Park for the iCubs. 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Tomorrow's game also on Marquee Sports Network with coverage beginning at noon. It's right-hander Javier Assad on the hill for Iowa. He is 0-2 with a 7.80 ERA. Right-hander Troy Watson will throw for Toledo. Watson, one win, one loss, and an ERA of 4.20. The iCubs try and get back in the win column after dropping the last three. Final tonight, 16-1 Toledo. The iCubs had to go to a position player in the eighth, and Justin Verlander earned his first AAA win. This copyrighted broadcast has been presented by the Authority of Minor League Baseball for the private use of our audience. Any reproduction, rebroadcast, retransmission, or other dissemination or use of this broadcast, descriptions, or accounts of this game without the express written consent of Minor League Baseball and its entities is prohibited. For Seth Reinhart back in the, not Seth Reinhart, Drew Reinhart back in the studio here in Des Moines, I'm Jason Kemp signing off from high above Principal Park. We will talk to you again tomorrow early for daytime baseball here in Des Moines. This has been a presentation of Iowa Cubs baseball on the iCubs Broadcast Network.
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5: You have to wonder about a man like Saul of Tarsus. Here's a man that we will come to know as the Apostle Paul, probably the strongest intellectual figure in the history of Christianity, the man who probably has done more to establish the general direction of the Christian faith than anyone else since Jesus. But in the beginning, this man is probably the most severe persecutor of the Christian church. And you have to wonder what drove this man so hard to persecute the church. The truth is, Paul, that is Saul, knew a great deal about Jesus. He knew all about his miracles. He'd heard all the stories. I have very little doubt that a man of Paul's character, his determination, and his anger would have investigated thoroughly. He would have talked to the man who was born blind. He would have wanted to convince himself that that man really had been born blind. This wasn't just another story that he heard. He'd want to see the man's arm who had had the withered hand that Jesus had healed in the synagogue. He would have wanted to look into all that stuff. He knew about Jesus' teachings, and he knew all about the alleged, as he would put it, resurrection. And the truth is that if Christianity, that is the disciples of Jesus, had been nothing but another sect of Judaism, another wild and easily disproven idea, Paul would have laughed the Christians out of Jerusalem. He wouldn't have killed them. After all, the Pharisees weren't killing the Sadducees, and they looked at each other as being a little strange. Saul was a Pharisee. He was an intense Pharisee. He was a defender of the faith. And the disciples of Jesus posed the greatest threat to his faith he had ever seen. He studied this new sect. He went to the tomb where Jesus had been buried. He interviewed the soldiers. He cross-examined people who had seen Jesus alive after his resurrection. Paul was like a man high up in a tree while someone was taking an axe to the trunk of the tree. He was frightened by the disciples of Jesus. Because you have to realize that when someone is this hate-filled, this prepared to harm, to hurt, to imprison, to kill, he's a frightened man. Paul's religion was Judaism. And many Christians make a serious mistake in looking at the controversy between Christians and Jews in the first century. The presumption is that the Bible, the Old Testament, presents the religion that you and I know as Judaism. And that is simply not true. Now, I'm going to have to explain this just a little bit. I recently read a book by a modern writer on the Talmud. His name is Adin Steinsaltz, and his book, The Essential Talmud, has this to say, quote, If the Bible is the cornerstone of Judaism, then the Talmud is the central pillar, soaring up from the foundations and supporting the entire spiritual and intellectual edifice. In many ways, the Talmud is the most important book in Jewish culture. Now, the Talmud is said to have grown out of the oral law, that in many ways, what began to happen about 200 years after the death and ascension of Jesus Christ was that Jewish scholars began to write down, to commit to writing, what had previous to that been strictly oral, the oral law, what Jesus referred to during his ministry as the tradition of the fathers. And you'll find the word tradition cropping up again and again in the New Testament. And when it's talking about traditions of the Jews, traditions of the fathers, it's talking about the oral law, which became the Talmud, the central pillar of Judaism. Now, the reason so many people are confused about Paul is that they confuse the law of Moses with Judaism. Now, the law of Moses is the cornerstone of Judaism, but the oral law, which grew into the Talmud, that is the central pillar of Judaism. For Jesus and for Paul, Christianity and Judaism would share, what shall we say, the same cornerstone, but the rest of the foundation and the central pillar of it all are entirely different. For Judaism, the central pillar of it all is the Talmud. For Christianity, the central pillar of everything is Christ. Not only is he the pillar, he is also the cornerstone. Now, Paul was frightened by Christianity, like a lot of Jews. He was frightened by Christianity for several reasons. One, he had not been able to falsify the faith intellectually. The people who killed Stephen had run into the same problem. They tried to fight this thing down. They tried to beat it down intellectually with argument, and they couldn't do it. And Paul had been unable to explain the phenomena. He couldn't explain the healings. He couldn't explain away the miracles. And worst of all, he couldn't explain the resurrection. I have little doubt that Paul wanted to find the body of Jesus. He'd like to have found it and put it back in the tomb and roll the stone back on it. But he failed. And then it's almost as though he decided to fill the tombs with the bodies of Jesus' disciples. If he couldn't get Jesus back into the tomb, maybe he could at least get Jesus' religion back into the tomb. In a sense, Saul was challenging God. If I can destroy this new religion, then it can't be of God. For no man could destroy a new faith that God was introducing into the world. And so Saul went to work with a vengeance. And he not only began to pursue saints around Jerusalem, he breathing out threatenings and slaughters, to use Luke's words, breathing out threatenings and slaughter against the disciples of the Lord, went to the high priest and desired of him letters to Damascus to the synagogues, so that if he found anybody up there of this way, that is this Christian way and this walk, whether they were men or women, he might bring them bound to Jerusalem so they could be judged. Here's a man not content just to pursue Christians around Jerusalem, goes and gets a letter so he can go all the way to Damascus and drag them back down here and bring them to justice. And so Saul, with his entourage, set out on the road to Damascus. And as he journeyed, he came near to Damascus. This is in Acts 9 and verse 3. And as he made his way down the road, all of a sudden, there shined all around him a bright light from heaven. And he fell to the ground. He just flattened himself in the dirt. And he heard a voice rumbling down from on high saying, "Saul, Saul, why are you persecuting me?" And he said, "Who are you, Lord?" Now, the expression "Lord," even entering into this, suggests that Paul had a pretty good idea who was talking to him. He was very concerned and very afraid. And then Jesus said, "I am Jesus, whom you persecute. It's hard for you to kick against the pricks, isn't it, Paul?" It's a reference to an ox goad, you know, where you're walking along with an ox, and every once in a while, if he gets a little slow and not moving like you want him to, you give him a job with the goad, make him move a little faster. What Jesus is saying to him here, once he knocked him to the ground and Paul's trying to hide himself under a few pebbles, he said, "It's hard, isn't it, to go kicking against the goad?" This implies that Jesus had already been working on him, that his conscience at least had been working on him, and that he knew deep down inside of himself that what he was doing was wrong. Something inside of Saul already was telling him, this is the truth. It really happened. And yet, he was so filled with hatred and so filled with anger, he simply couldn't stop. And sometimes, when we can't stop ourselves, God intervenes and stops us. And so Paul, lying in the dirt, trembling and astonished, said, Lord, what will you have me to do? And the Lord said, well, get up and go into the city, and we'll tell you what you have to do. The simple response from Paul, notice he just said, Lord, what do you want me to do? Because he already knew. He had known really down inside of himself for a long time. He just hadn't admitted it. Now he could say no more. The men who were with him stood speechless. They could hear the voice. They couldn't see anybody. And another account of this later will tell us they didn't understand a word that it said. And Saul got up from the earth, and when he opened his eyes, he was blind as a bat. So they took him by the hand, and they brought him into Damascus, and he was 3 days without sight. In the dark, he didn't eat anything. He didn't drink anything. And I imagine in my own mind what must have been going through his for 3 solid days, when he couldn't eat because he had no appetite, when all of his life was lying in a shambles, everything he had ever given himself to was falling apart on him, and he realized he had killed honest, truthful, nice, deserving people in the name of his religion. He probably could see in his mind's eye the face of every man and of every woman, of all those he'd put in prison, of those he'd actually testified against to put them to death. And Saul's conscience must have been tearing him limb from limb. It was interesting in a way that God left him for a while to think this through. But God was a long way from through with Saul. We'll talk more about him when I come back.
6: 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Who is this? How will you recognize him? A free introductory copy to the Antichrist series is yours for the asking. 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
5: There was a disciple of Jesus at Damascus. His name was Ananias, and he was up there going about minding his own business. I presume that Ananias was probably one of those that was scattered out of Jerusalem with the persecution that Saul got going in the first place. Anyway, he had a vision one night, and God appeared to him in the vision. He said, Ananias? And he said, well, I'm here, Lord. And the Lord said to him, I want you to get up and go to a street called Straight, and inquire there in the house of Judas for one called Saul of Tarsus. For I can see that he's praying, and he has seen in a vision a man named Ananias coming in and putting his hand on him so that he can receive his sight. Now Ananias just took a minute to digest this thing, and he said, Lord, I've heard about this man. I've heard how much evil he has done to your saints at Jerusalem. Now, I don't know about you, but generally speaking, when the Lord told me to do something, I generally would want to just get up and go do it. And it's interesting how often in the Bible, people who really do interact with the Lord, they do interact. If they have a question, if they have an objection, they raise it. He said, I'm a little concerned about this. He has authority here from the chief priests to bind anybody that calls on your name. And the Lord said to him, go your way, for he's a chosen vessel to me to bear my name before the Gentiles and before kings, and before the children of Israel. Now here's this theme again. We keep coming into it, remember, again and again and again. All the way from Jesus' ministry, through the earliest days of the church, with the commission that Jesus Christ gave to his disciples, to go and make disciples from among the Gentiles. Again and again, he says, this gospel has got to go to the Gentiles. And he continues about Paul. I'm going to show him how great things he must suffer for my name's sake. Because although Saul would be called, and we'd become an apostle, and we would be used by God, he wasn't getting off scot-free for all the suffering that he had caused. He was going to get to suffer a few things himself. Well, Ananias went his way and entered into the house and laid his hands on Saul. And he said, "Brother Saul, the Lord, even Jesus, that appeared to you in the way as you came, has sent me that you might receive your sight and be filled with the Holy Spirit." And just immediately there fell from his eyes as it had been scales. I mean, one minute he couldn't see, the next minute he can see clearly. He received sight, he got up quickly, and they went out and baptized him. And when he had something to eat, he was strengthened. And so Saul then begins on a career of defending the faith, a career of speaking on behalf of the Jesus whom he had before that time persecuted. He stayed certain days with the disciples were at Damascus. And Saul, well, being who he was, he could not be quiet. He went straight to the synagogue, and he preached Christ in the synagogues, that he is the Son of God. And everybody that heard him was amazed, and they said, "Hold it. This is the fellow who destroyed those that call on this name in Jerusalem. And we know that he was on his way here for the same intent, that he could arrest them and take them in chains back to the chief priests. And listen to him. He is preaching Jesus Christ himself."

0: himself. But Saul increased the more in strength, and he confounded the Jews that dwell at Damascus, proving that this is the very Christ. Again and again, those people who wanted to oppose either Stephen or Saul or the message of Jesus, who attempted by argumentation to oppose it, were defeated. They were defeated by scriptures, by logic, by argumentation. In verse 23 of this passage here, it says, after many days were fulfilled, the Jews took counsel to kill him. Well, this is the age-old solution to things that make you uncomfortable. If you can't beat it, if it won't go away, just kill it. But you know, it's intriguing as you read through the New Testament when you come to realize that it wasn't always that way. It wasn't that way with everyone. Stephen, because he got involved in arguments with these people and because he defeated them in the argumentation, got himself killed. On this occasion, Saul has defeated them in the arguments, and they're after him. But they didn't get Saul. Their laying in wait was known of Saul, although they watched the gates day and night to kill him. They were had people out there all the time. If he so much as moved toward a gate of the city, he would be dead. So the disciples took him by night. They found a dark spot on the wall. They put him in a basket with a rope and let him down the wall. Then Saul got away. I expect that Saul's return to Jerusalem was quite an emotional experience. Because here's a man, when he left Jerusalem, he left with a company of men around him, with letters in hand to go up and carry out the authority of the priests and arrest people and bring them back to Jerusalem. Now, he's coming back alone, on his own, on foot, with no band of soldiers, no letter of recommendation, no nothing. And when he got back to Jerusalem, he attempted to join himself to the disciples, and they were all afraid of him. And they would not believe him. And who could blame them? With all that they had known about this man, with all that they had done to them, or he had done to them, how could they trust him? Well, in fact, they didn't. But there was one. His name was Barnabas. And his name means son of consolation. He talked to Paul, and he believed him. I can kind of visualize, you know, Paul sitting in his room one evening, having attempted again and again, having perhaps gone back to the garden tomb to sit and look at it and say, he really was here. And he really did rise from the dead, because I have seen him and I've talked with him. Of him going up to the place where Jesus was crucified and spending a little time there and realizing that the death of Jesus in that place was for him. And now, sitting alone in his room, there's a knock on the door, and he opens it. And there's a man who says, my name is Barnabas, and we need to talk. Well, Barnabas took him and brought him to the apostles and declared unto them how he had seen the Lord in the way. He declared how God had spoken to him and how he had preached boldly in Damascus in the name of the Lord Jesus. And he was with the apostles and all the rest of them going in and coming out in Jerusalem. And he spoke boldly in the name of the Lord Jesus and disputed against the Grecians. And guess what? They decided they wanted to kill him again. Paul was a man of great intensity. He had, I would just have to say that Paul was a man who had a lot of free-floating hostility. And it all came out against the Christians before. And then once he got converted to Christianity himself, the same energy, the same drive, and I'm sorry, the same hostility, expressed itself in an entirely different direction. Because every time Paul went anywhere, all he did was cause trouble. And when the brethren understood what was about to happen, that they were going to try to kill him, they took him down to Caesarea and put him on a ship and sent him back to his home city of Tarsus. And then a rather interesting thing is said. It says, then had the churches rest throughout all Judea and Galilee and Samaria, and they were edified, walking in the fear of the Lord and the comfort of the Holy Spirit, and they were multiplied. This is really strange, you know, when you think about all that took place here, that Paul was the instigator of the persecution in the first place. He was the one that was after them and the one that was trying to kill them, and he's gone. Not only is he converted, he's gone. And when he came back, he seems to have been the proximate cause of all the turmoil and the destruction that was about to be brought upon them again as a result of his argumentation and of his spirit and his approach. I'm not going to suggest for a minute that Stephen and Paul were wrong in their approach, because I think they were motivated by the Holy Spirit. But Stephen got himself killed, and Paul nearly got himself killed because of the intense, driving way in which they attempted to propagate the gospel. Did they have to do that? Well, if they were inspired by God, they did. But the truth is that the gospel worked. It reached out. It touched people's lives. It converted people without any of that happening at all. Give a little thought to that approach to the gospel. And when I come back, we'll talk some more.
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0: Through most of the book of Acts, Luke concerns himself with Paul. But on this particular occasion, he turns to some very important events that happen in relation to Peter. Because while these other things were going on, Peter was traveling around the area of Judea, different quarters of it, and preaching the gospel and visiting the saints. Well, he came down to some of the saints that dwelt at Lydda, and there was a certain man there named Aeneas. He'd kept his bed for 8 years. He'd been sick of the palsy, hadn't been out of bed in that period of time. And Peter said to him, "Aeneas, Jesus Christ makes you whole. Rise, get up and make your bed." And he got up immediately, healed completely. And a lot of those people that dwelt in that area of Lydda and Sharon saw him and turned to the Lord. Now, there was at Joppa a disciple named Tabitha, who by interpretation is called Dorcas. This woman was full of good works and alms deeds, which she did. She was just a hard-working woman, and she did a lot of good for poor people. Well, it came to pass in those days she was sick and died. And when they had washed the body and prepared it, they laid her in an upper chamber. And since Lydda was near to Joppa, and the disciples heard Peter was there, well, they had sent two men to him and said, "Please come down and don't delay." Well, so Peter went with them. But when he got there, she was already dead, and they took him to the upper chamber. And all the widows stood by him weeping and crying and showing him all the nice things, the garments that Dorcas made while she was alive, and the good deeds that she had done. Well, Peter put them all out. He kneeled down by the bed and he prayed. And then he turned himself to the body and he said, "Tabitha, get up." And she opened her eyes, and when she saw Peter, she sat up. He gave her his hand and lifted her up, and he called the saints and the widows and presented them before her alive. "Ladies and gentlemen, I give you Dorcas, alive." It was known throughout all that area, of course, and a lot of people believed in the Lord because of it. He stayed for quite a little time in this man's house. And it was while he was here that one of the more fascinating things in this whole story begins to take place. Bear in mind that Luke is trying to develop for us and help us to understand the transition that was going on. We are no longer dealing with just another Jewish sect. We're not talking about Pharisees and Sadducees and Essenes and the Qumran Jews and what have you. Something very new is going on here. And the problem is getting people's minds around the fact that the gospel, that's the good news of Jesus Christ and of God and of what God is doing in the world at large, was to go not merely to the Jews, but it was to go to the nations, to everybody, that they were to make disciples of all the Gentiles. Well, as I said earlier, a lot of times in this period of time, God left them their own way, their own self-determination to decide what they were going to do and how they were going to do it. But in order to be sure that things went like he meant for them to go, every once in a while it was necessary for him to step in, to make certain adjustments, to make certain points, if you will, to individuals so they know what they're supposed to do. One of those situations was when he called Saul of Tarsus, because Saul was not your normal convert. He did not come into the church in a normal way. He wasn't one of those people, let's say, on the day of Pentecost who was baptized and believed in Jesus and grew up in the church and became strong and an evangelist and went out and taught. Oh, no. Jesus called Paul completely apart from the visible church. Do we understand that? That the idea that maybe God only works through the church, that the church has to do everything and everything has to come under control and the hierarchy and the structure of the church, forget it. Jesus can call whom he will, where he will. And so, as he had to call Paul, as it were, to get his man to do his job, for if you want to look at it this way, the rest of the 12 apostles hadn't gotten around to doing much about the Gentiles yet, so let's see if we can get Paul out there to do something about the Gentiles. And as it turns out, he becomes the apostle to the Gentiles. But that's not enough. We've also got to get the rest of these fellows jolted loose on this question of the Gentiles. What about the Gentiles? Can the Gentiles receive the gospel? Well, there was a certain man in Caesarea called Cornelius. He was a centurion of the Italian band. This man was not a Jew. He was an Italian. He was a devout man. He was one that feared God with all his house and gave a lot of alms to people. And he prayed to God always. This is a man who had come to Judea as a Roman soldier, had seen the scriptures of God, had listened to them, had learned about God, and had come to believe right to the core of his being that the God of Israel was the creator of all the universe. And so he worshiped that God. He feared that God. He obeyed that God. He lived by the scriptures of that God. He had, I guess, in a sense, adopted God. And, turns out, God also adopted him. The problem we now face, though, is how do we get the church, how do we get the apostles to adopt this man? He's a man of God. He prays to God. He believes in God. He will want to be baptized. The problem is the church won't do it. The story of how God broke through on that is a fascinating one, but it will have to wait until next time. Until then, this is Ronald Dart, and you were born to win.
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0: Even before he was born, Jacob's parents were told by God that the younger would rule over the older. But instead of trusting God to keep his promise, Jacob decided to help God out and do things his own way. Well, you can probably guess how that turns out. Welcome to Through the Bible with Dr. J. Vernon McGee. I'm Steve Schwetz, your host, inviting you along on this five-year journey through God's amazing Word. We're continuing a classic family drama in the book of Genesis, and in this study, we're going to see Jacob on the receiving end of deception, this time from his uncle Laban. What Jacob dishes out earlier in life, he now gets served back full measure. In fact, these next 20-plus years are only the beginning of Jacob's education. God is patiently at work shaping a man who wants to do life his own way into the man he intends him to be. And while Jacob's story starts with struggle, it doesn't end there. God transforms him into a man that we later know as Israel. And here's the good news. God is still doing that kind of work today, taking men and women who yield their hearts to him and shaping us into something new in Christ Jesus. Aren't you glad? I know I am. As you grab your Bible and find your spot here on the Bible bus, let's pause for a moment and hear from a couple of fellow travelers. First, Betty, who listens by app, she sent us this note. It's a short one, but she's got a powerful message. She says, Dr. McGee's teaching on grace transformed my relationship with God. Less performance, more trust, freedom at last. Well, that's certainly stating it clearly, isn't it? And Betty, thanks for sharing. And then here's a voicemail from a listener who's been with us a while.
1: I got saved in 1989 with just me and my truck. My dad had passed at an early age, and I was asking God why it happened. And the next thing I know, I'm listening to McGee over the next week or two. And I says, boy, I don't like the guy's voice, but I kept looking for him the next day and the next day and the next day. Anyway, I listen when I shave every morning on the app, and it's wonderful. I learned so much through McGee and his down-to-earth, sensible teaching, and it's really good stuff. I mean, he doesn't, you know, blow things out of proportion. He just tells it like it is. That's what I love about him more than anything. And he's still got a great sense of humor. Okay, Steve and Greg and everybody at TTB, God bless you. Thank you. I love you. Bye-bye.
0: So great to have you aboard. I love Dr. McGee's teaching, too. And yes, his humor never gets old. I'll be saving you a seat as the Bible bus rolls along. You know, we'd love to hear from you as well. So if you've been on the Bible bus for a while, what's standing out to you in a fresh way today? And what advice would you share with someone who's just climbing aboard for the first time? And if you're new, what brought you here? And what surprised or excited you so far? Just send us a note through our app or email us at BibleBus@ttb.org or write to Box 7100, Pasadena, California, 91109. In Canada, Box 25325, London, Ontario, N6C, 6B1. And you can leave us a voicemail anytime at 1-800-65-BIBLE. Let's pray. Father, thank you for the hope that you're not finished with us, that you're patiently teaching us and shaping us to be more like your Son. Please use your word in the lives of those who hear it and respond to your Spirit's leading. In Jesus' name, amen. Now let's turn to Genesis 29 as we make our way through the Bible with Dr. J. Vernon McGee.
2: And now, friends, today we come to the 29th chapter of Genesis. And if you have your Bible, you'll want to turn there. And we left off in the 28th chapter. You remember this man, Jacob, had to leave home post-haste. In fact, he took French leave. He had to go because his brother was going to kill him. And his mother sent him, together with the father, Isaac, back to Uncle Laban that he might get a wife back there. That's where Isaac had gotten his wife, Rebekah. And so they are sending Jacob back there. And he's on his own. And he's a clever boy, and he's demonstrated that cleverness. And even that night, he was so homesick, God appeared to him to comfort him and made these wonderful promises to him, transferred them, the ones he'd given to Abraham, Isaac, and to Jacob. Now they are given to Jacob. And then, lo and behold, the next day, if he doesn't make a vow with God and trades with him, and he says, if you'll take care of me and do this for me and bring me back here, then I'll do this for you. Well, believe me, friends, God already told him that. And if it depended on Jacob's faithfulness, I'm afraid he'd never receive very much from the Lord. After all, isn't it all by grace? And that's the way you and I got saved. We never deserved it. If we did, none of us would ever be saved. Now, over chapter 29, I'd like to write Galatians 6, 7, and 8. Be not deceived. God is not mocked. For whatsoever man soweth, that shall he also reap. For he that soweth to his flesh shall of the flesh reap corruption. But he that soweth to the Spirit shall of the Spirit reap life everlasting. And probably the popular title that we ought to put over this chapter is Chickens Come Home to Roost. Now you'll see, beginning in this chapter, Jacob begins to reap the harvest of his evil doing. And you will also find that this is a universal law of God, that whatsoever a man sows, that shall he also reap. Now, if the Bible teaches anything, it teaches that this is true, and it's true in any area of life. You sow corn, you get corn. You sow cotton, you get cotton. You sow wheat, you'll reap wheat. If you sow tares, you'll reap tares. And you'll find out that that runs all the way through Scripture in every field. For instance, Pharaoh slew the male children of the Hebrews. And what happened? Well, his own son was slain by the death angel. Ahab slew Naboth in cold blood, and the dogs licked the blood of Naboth. And Elijah came to Ahab and said, look, the very same place that dogs licked the blood of Naboth, the dogs are going to lick your blood. And Ahab, I think, rather smiled at that and said, well, I'll keep away from that place. But it just happened to be literally fulfilled. You remember David found that this was an inexorable law that was applicable to his own life in reference to his sin. He committed a sin, a terrible sin. God forgave him, yes, but may I say to you, chickens come home to roost. What you sow, you reap. And his own daughter was raped, and his son slain. Even Paul the Apostle, he felt the weight of this law. He gave his consent to the stoning of Stephen. And what happened? Well, Paul was taken outside the city of Lystra and stoned and left for dead. But this man Jacob is really the classic example, and we're going to see that. And I mention all of this at the beginning of this chapter. Now, will you notice, this man Jacob is rather cocky. He has practiced deceit. He would stoop to use methods that were just a little shady to accomplish his purpose. He was proud of his cleverness. And now will you note, verse 1, chapter 29 of Genesis. Then Jacob went on his journey and came into the land of the people of the east. Now he leaves Bethel, goes on his journey, and after a period of time, I do not know how long, why he arrived in the land of Haran, and he looked, and behold, a well in the field. And lo, there were three flocks of sheep lying by it. For out of that well they watered the flocks, and a great stone was upon the well's mouth. And thither were all the flocks gathered, and they rolled the stone from the well's mouth and watered the sheep and put the stone again upon the well's mouth in its place. You see, water is a very important item in that country and still is. There's not too much of it in many places. And it has to be husbanded and it has to be protected.

Now, Jacob arrives there before they take the stone away from the well. And here comes Jacob now, and believe me, he's as cocky as ever. Listen to him. Verse 4, "And Jacob said unto them, My brethren, whence be ye? And they said, Of Haran are we. And he said unto them, Know ye Laban, the son of Nahor? And they said, We know him." And they did, I guess. Jacob didn't, but he's going to get acquainted with him. Verse 6, "And he said unto them, Is he well? And they said, He's well. And behold, Rachel his daughter cometh with the sheep. And he said, Lo, it's yet high day, neither is it time that the cattle should be gathered together. Water ye the sheep, and go and feed them." Here, Jacob has just arrived in a land, and he's telling them already how to water their sheep, how they should do. This is typical of him, by the way. "And they said, We cannot until all the flocks be gathered together, until they roll a stone from the well's mouth, then we water the sheep. And while he yet spake with them, Rachel came with her father's sheep, for she kept them." Now, this is a woman's work, by the way, in that day. She was the shepherdess that took care of the sheep. "And it came to pass, when Jacob saw Rachel, the daughter of Laban, his mother's brother, and the sheep of Laban, his mother's brother, that Jacob went near and rolled a stone from the well's mouth and watered the flock of Laban, his mother's brother." And frankly, I don't know who told him to do it, but he did it. Whether this was time, I don't know. I doubt whether it was. But after all, Jacob is not really following anyone's law except his own. He made the rules for the game as he went through life. That is the first part of his life. But he's got a tremendous lesson that he's going to have to learn, and Uncle Laban is really the one to teach him. And then we find in verse 11, and this has always been a strange verse to me, "And Jacob kissed Rachel and lifted up his voice and wept." And frankly, kissing that girl, and why he should weep, it's difficult for me to understand, other than I'm of the opinion that this boy had had a lonely trip all the way from the moment he left home. He spent that lonely night at Bethel, but he's still trading the next day, and he'd had a lonely trip. You must remember that from Bethel, he had to go up by the Sea of Galilee. He had to go up into Syria, and he had to cross that desert there. I suppose he had many experiences along the way. And now to find out that he's arrived at the place he's going, because he knew nothing about it before. And when he got there, he becomes very cocky, of course. He greets these men in a matter-of-fact way, as if he'd known them all their life, asks some questions, and then he rolls the stone away. And whether it was time, I doubt it, but he did. And I imagine that he so welled up with emotion that when he greeted this girl, Rachel, and he kissed her, and he wept, I suppose that that would be the only way that you could explain it. But I'm sure the next time that he didn't weep. Now, verse 12, "And Jacob told Rachel that he was her father's brother." And you notice father's brother actually means nephew. The Hebrew does not make a lot of the distinctions that we make today. We've got it reduced down to whether a person is a kissing cousin or not. Well, in that day, they didn't have it. If you're related, you're related, and that means you're a brother. And that's the way that it's translated here, and quite properly so. But he is actually his nephew, that he was her father's brother, and that he was Rebekah's son. And Rebekah was the sister of Laban. "And she ran and told her father. And it came to pass, when Laban heard the tidings of Jacob, his sister's son, that he ran to meet him, and embraced him, and kissed him, and brought him to his house, and he told Laban all these things." I imagine that he had quite a bit to talk about, the trip that he'd made, how he'd left home, and I'm not sure, but what he entertained him at dinner with the story of how he tricked his brother, how he got the birthright, and how he got the blessing, how he used trickery to do it, and how clever he was, and probably about that.

0: That night at Bethel. Well, he told Laban all these things. And Laban said to him, "Surely thou art my bone and my flesh." Laban was convinced now this was his nephew, and he says, "You're my relative. Come in, make yourself at home." And he abode with him the space of a month. Now, he's there for a month. And what happens? Well, he's not working. He's, after all, the nephew that's come from a far country, and he's come over to visit his uncle. And I suppose that he felt like he ought to have free board there. And during that time, why, he's been courting this girl, Rachel. At least he's certainly been casting his eyes in that direction. And I think she was casting her eyes in his direction. And now, one morning at breakfast, and I think that's when this took place, notice verse 15. "And Laban said unto Jacob, because thou art my brother, shouldst thou therefore serve me for naught? Tell me, what shall thy wages be?" This Uncle Laban is pretty clever. Now, who has said anything about going to work? Jacob hasn't. And Uncle Laban, in a very tactful way at breakfast, he says, "Now, Jacob, my nephew, I don't want you to work for me for nothing. I'm going to pay you." Well, who said anything about going to work? Jacob hadn't, but Laban had. And frankly, you don't live with Laban a month without making some sort of an arrangement to pay your board. Uncle Laban was clever also, and he now is going to deal with his nephew. And Laban had two daughters. The name of the elder was Leah, and the name of the younger was Rachel. Now, we are introduced to another daughter here, Leah. And actually, Uncle Laban has been watching this boy, and he's noted that this boy, his nephew's, become very much interested in his daughter, that is, in Rachel, the younger daughter. You can understand why. The next verse tells us, verse 17, "Leah was tender-eyed, but Rachel was beautiful and well-favored." And that means, again, here's another very beautiful girl, and that's Rachel. But Leah was tender-eyed, and that's the way of saying she was not so beautiful at all. I remember years ago in college reading in Greek, and especially in some of the plays, for instance, Euripides, you find out that when the fella wanted to say something very nice about his girl, why, the thing he said to her, that she was cow-eyed, that she had the eyes of a cow. Well, I always laughed at that. I would turn that over before I would decide that was a compliment. But have you ever looked in the eye of a cow recently? Well, the next time you meet a cow, take a look at the eye. They're generally very beautiful. Now, I've never seen a cow that I thought had ugly eyes since I'd read that. And so the way that you would describe in that day a person, that is, a woman, she would be cow-eyed, that means beautiful, or tender-eyed, mean that she was sort of an ugly duckling. So Laban had these two daughters, and it's obvious now that Jacob is in love with Rachel. In fact, verse 18 reads, "And Jacob loved Rachel and said, I'll serve thee 7 years for Rachel, thy younger daughter." And he was quite moon-eyed himself. And so that morning at breakfast, when Uncle Laban suggested he go to work, he had something in mind himself, and he knew the boy was in love with the girl. And so he said, "Now, what shall your wages be?" And Jacob said, "Well, if you don't mind, I'd be willing to serve you 7 years for Rachel." And this man Laban is for driving a pretty hard bargain. And that's what he does. And Laban said, "It's better that I give her to thee than that I should give her to another man. Abide with me. That'll be all right with me if you'll serve me." And this is about one of the loveliest things that's said about Jacob. Frankly, the only part of this man's life, in the early part of it, that has anything in it that's beautiful or fine or noble, is his love for Rachel. And that is outstanding. Listen to this, verse 20. And Jacob served 7 years for Rachel, and they seemed unto him but a few days for the love he had to her. You can see this man working. I tell you, Uncle Laban had him working, and he did many things. Worked out in the cold, out in the rain, out in all sorts of weather. But he always thought of that girl, Rachel, and there she was to meet him and to greet him, and he's in love with her. And Jacob said unto Laban, give me my wife, for my days are fulfilled, that I may go in unto her. And Laban gathered together all the men of the place and made a feast. And it came to pass in the evening. Now notice what Uncle Laban's doing. This is a dirty trick. That he took Leah, his daughter, and brought her to him, and he went in unto her. Now at the marriage ceremony in that day, the way that it was done, the woman was veiled, entirely veiled. You couldn't see her at all. And so poor Jacob didn't see the girl he's getting until he got in the tent. And he lifted the veil. And lo and behold, it wasn't Rachel. It was Leah. And I wonder if that very moment when he saw he'd been tricked, I wonder if he didn't recall something, that he was the younger and he pretended to be the elder to deceive his own father. And he deceived his father, and that's the reason he had to leave home, and he got the blessing, and it was a good trick he had pulled. But you see, God doesn't go in for that type of conduct. God doesn't approve of it. God had promised him the blessing, but he's got to get it God's way. And so what happened? Well, the thing that happened is just simply this, that chickens are now coming home to roost. He pretended to be the elder, and he was the younger. Now he thinks he's getting the younger, and he gets the elder. Chickens are indeed coming home to roost. And what happened? Came to pass in the evening that he took Leah his daughter, brought her to him, he went in unto her. And Laban gave unto his daughter Leah Zilpah, his maid, for a handmaid. It came to pass that in the morning, behold, it was Leah. And he said to Laban, what is this that thou hast done unto me? Did not I serve thee for Rachel? Wherefore then hast thou beguiled me? May I tell you, when the tables have turned, this becomes an awful thing. In fact, it's a criminal thing that he's done. But notice how Uncle Laban passes it off. Uncle Laban is an expert, friends, at this type of thing. And Laban said, it must not be so done in our country, to give the younger before the firstborn. Uncle Laban said, well, there was a little matter, a little clause in the contract. In fact, it was that which was in fine print, Jacob, and I forgot to call your attention to it. There is a rule in the country that the elder daughter must marry first, and the younger daughter can't marry until the elder daughter is married. And I forgot to tell you that, and that's the reason that it worked out as it did. Well, I tell you, a man served 7 years here. And now notice, Uncle Laban is prepared to be very generous in his dealings. He says, fulfill her week. And that week, you see, 7 years. And we will give thee this also for the service which thou shalt serve with me yet 7 other years. Now, don't come along, friends, anyone, and say, well, look, here, this man's going to have 2 wives. And it looks like God approved of it. Well, why do you think God approved of it? The record here is inspired because this is what happened. But that doesn't mean God approved of it. In fact, as in the case of Abraham taking Hagar, the entire story, the whole incident, reveals that God disapproved of it. And it's recorded because it is a fact. Now, Jacob did so, verse 28, fulfilled her week. And he gave him Rachel, his daughter, to wife also. And Laban gave to Rachel his daughter, Bilhah, his handmaid, to be her maid. And he went in also unto Rachel, and he loved also Rachel more than Leah, and served with him yet 7 other years. Believe me, Uncle Laban is getting his money's worth, is he not? And poor Jacob is really going to school. but he has two wives, and he shouldn't have them. He'll be in trouble before it's over. We'll have to leave off right there today, my beloved.
1: Well, the tables have turned. The master deceiver is now learning what it feels like to be deceived himself. And Uncle Laban isn't finished with Jacob yet. 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I'm Steve Schwetz. 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
5: And thank you for joining us today for the daily edition of Turning Point. We're so happy to have you with us. I'm David Jeremiah, and it's my wonderful privilege to be your teacher and host each day as we meet. We've been doing this for a long time. Over 40 years we've been doing this together for many of us, and so grateful for the many of you who have been faithful listeners and encouragers and supporters. So grateful for all that you do, because together we've been able to do so much. Today we're going to finish our discussion that we began yesterday as the introduction to this series on the Holy Spirit gets off the ground. We're talking about the promise of the Spirit, how the Lord Jesus told us ahead of time that He was coming. And the Holy Spirit is called the promise of Jesus, that He would send someone to take His place after He went back to heaven. The Holy Spirit was poured out upon the church on the day of Pentecost, and we have been blessed because of that ever since. We'll explore some of the ways it touches us as we open our Bibles together in just a moment. Before we get to our lesson, let me tell you that during the month of June, our resource for the month is the full-length book, The Holy Spirit You May Not Know. I wrote this book as I was teaching this material in church as a pastor, and the book has just been released. The world changed on the day of Pentecost 2,000 years ago, and an upstairs room was filled with the presence of the Holy Spirit. The Bible says that on that particular day, over 3,000 people were converted. When the Holy Spirit was set loose, when Jesus sent the promise, and we'll talk more about that as we open our Bibles together today. And I want to ask you to open your Bible with me to John 14, verses 16 and 17. We'll continue and conclude our discussion of the promise of the Spirit. As important as the Holy Spirit is, He never preempts the place of Christ. On the other hand, wherever Christ is magnified, you can be sure the Holy Spirit is at work. His task is to make much of Jesus. This is a word needed in our generation, men and women, because there are groups today who have elevated the Spirit in such a way that Jesus is almost lost. To be sure, the Spirit is God. We do not need to make Him God. He already is, but His place in the Trinity is to glorify Jesus Christ. And when the Spirit is doing His work in your life, you will not be going around talking primarily about the Holy Spirit. You'll be talking about Jesus. You will be talking about Jesus Christ because the Spirit comes to lift Him up. Spirit-filled Christians, men and women, are Christ-centered Christians. Like John the Baptist, who said, he must increase, but I must decrease. So the Holy Spirit comes, first of all, to promote Jesus Christ. And if you get yourself in a group and all of a sudden Jesus Christ gets lost and the Holy Spirit becomes the whole discussion and the gifts of the Spirit and speaking in tongues and all of this takes over. Whenever that happens, you know something's not right. Because the Holy Spirit did not come to promote himself. He came to promote Jesus. And if you're filled with the Spirit of Jesus, you'll be filled with the Spirit itself. That's the way that works. And that's what the Bible teaches. So he's here to promote Jesus Christ. Secondly, the Holy Spirit has come to provide strength for believers. I want you to know that's very special to me, especially during these days. I'm sure it's special to some of you, even though you may not know what's going on. John 14:16 says, I will pray the Father, and he will send you another helper. How many of you could use another helper? I mean, amen. We could use a little help, couldn't we? Jesus called the Holy Spirit helper. That word has the meaning of someone who comes alongside of you, who walks beside you. The word is parakaleo, called alongside of. He comes to strengthen you. The Holy Spirit is the one who comes with strength. He's the divine strengthener. Someone once said, the Holy Spirit is the rod of iron in your back. The Holy Spirit is the one who gives you the backbone to do the things you don't have the courage to do. How we need that today. How we need that in our world today, in our churches today. We live in a time of immense pressure, and without the Spirit's strength, we will collapse. Think of Simon Peter. He's a great illustration. On the night Jesus was betrayed, Peter denied the Lord three times. When confronted, he swore, I don't even know the man, speaking of Jesus. What a pitiful picture of cowardice. Yet wait 40 days. And that same Peter stands before a hostile crowd on the day of Pentecost and proclaims Jesus Christ crucified and risen, and 3,000 people are converted. So you say, what made the difference between Peter on the night before Jesus died and Peter 40 days later? Two things, the resurrection of Jesus Christ and the coming of the Holy Spirit. The Holy Spirit transformed Peter from a coward to a courageous preacher. The Holy Spirit was the steel in Peter's backbone. He was the source of his power. That's what Jesus promised. He said, I will send you another helper. He is the strength we need to live boldly and faithfully in a hostile world. How many of you know that if you only ever do the things you think you can do, you will never do the things God called you to do? I'm sure it would surprise you that many times I don't feel like preaching to you on Sunday. I'm tired. Maybe I've had a busy week or I'm not feeling good physically. But you know what? One of the most wonderful things in the world to be a preacher is to stand up here and feel weak and know that the Holy Spirit has filled you with his power. Sometimes it's almost like I'm standing over here watching someone else preach because the Holy Spirit is doing it. In 1966, a 22-year-old English woman named Jackie Pullinger boarded a ship with little more than a suitcase, a few dollars, and a prayer. She had asked God to show her where to get off. At every port the ship stopped, she felt no peace until the ship docked in Hong Kong. There, God led her to Kuala Lumpur City, a lawless maze of alleys ruled by gangs and filled with heroin addicts and street children. Jackie moved into a tiny room in that dark city. She had no money, no program, and no plan. All she had was the Holy Spirit. At first, she felt helpless, but when addicts came to her for prayer, she discovered something astonishing. Many of them who got prayed for were delivered from heroin without withdrawal pain. Doctors couldn't explain it. Jackie simply said, I discovered the Holy Spirit is stronger than heroin. I just show up and he brings life. Her ministry became known as St. Stephen's Society. It has since helped thousands of people recover from drug addiction. Former gang members have become pastors and addicts. Free and broken lives became whole. We may never walk into a walled city of crime and addiction as Jackie did, but all of us know what it's like to feel powerless. And it is in those very moments that the Holy Spirit comes alongside us to help us and to strengthen us and to enable us to do what we could never do if he weren't active. The Bible says, you shall receive power after the Holy Spirit has come upon you. The Bible says, I pray that from His glorious, unlimited resources, He will empower you with inner strength through His Spirit. The Bible says, God has not given us a spirit of fear, but of power and of love and of a sound mind. Ladies and gentlemen, one of the purposes of the Holy Spirit is to give you the strength you don't have without Him. He gives you the power, the courage to do things you would never do on your own. He becomes the source of God within you. He comes to promote Jesus Christ. He comes to provide strength for Christian living. Here's the third thing. The Holy Spirit comes to point us to the truth. Jesus said this about the Holy Spirit in John 14:26. But the Helper, the Holy Spirit, whom the Father will send in my name, He will teach you all things and bring to your remembrance all things that I said to you. And two chapters later, Jesus said, I still have many things to say to you, but you cannot bear them now. However, when He, the Spirit of truth, has come, He will guide you into all truth. You know, truth is almost lost in our world today, is it not? You wonder if anybody really even knows what the meaning of it is. People talk about their truth. It's just another way of describing their deception and lies. But the Bible says there is truth, and Jesus Christ is the truth. And sometimes as we look at what's going on in life, we need someone to help us understand the truth. What is true? In John 14:26, Jesus explained that the Spirit would be the disciples' helper, and that He would teach them everything they needed to know, and even bring back to their mind the words He had already spoken. In John 16, Jesus said there was more truth waiting for them, but they weren't ready for it yet. He said He would handle that too. When the time came, He would give them the truth that they needed at that moment. So let me just tell you this. The same Spirit still teaches us today, reminding us of God's Word when we need it most and leading us into deeper understanding as we grow. If you've ever memorized any verses, you know that sometimes when you're in a situation, that verse will pop into your mind. Who does that? The Holy Spirit does that. The Holy Spirit brings to your memory the things Jesus has already said, so you have that verse when you need it the most. And you know, sometimes what I've discovered is, and I don't know if this happens to you, these are verses I haven't even reviewed in a long time, and if you told me, could you say that verse and do it perfectly, I couldn't, but the Holy Spirit can, and He brings that verse back to your mind, so when you're in the midst of the situation, you know exactly what it is you should say, because the Spirit of truth is working in your heart. The Holy Spirit comes to promote Jesus Christ. The Holy Spirit comes to provide strength for your life. The Holy Spirit comes to point you to the truth. And here's the one that I love maybe the most. The Holy Spirit comes to pray for us. The Holy Spirit prays for us. Listen to this. Did you know that you have two prayer partners? One is in heaven, the Lord Jesus Christ, who ever lives to make intercession for you at the right hand of the Father. And the other lives within you, the Holy Spirit. Romans 8:26-27 says, likewise, the Spirit also helps in our weakness. For we do not know what we should pray for as we ought, but the Spirit Himself makes intercession for us with groanings which cannot be uttered. Now He who searches the heart knows what the mind of the Spirit is, because He makes intercession for the saints according to the will of God. Paul says, listen to this, Paul says that the Spirit of God prays for us when we don't know how to pray. Have you ever been in a situation where you didn't know how to pray? You tried to pray, the words wouldn't come, you couldn't put your thoughts together, it was such a deep problem you didn't even know how to address it. That's something we can all picture, something we've all experienced. It's like the little boy who knelt by his bed and he folded his hands and whispered, God, A, B, C, D, E, F, G, all the way to Z. And his mother smiled and asked what he was doing. He said, I don't know what to pray, so I just gave God all the letters. And He can put them together any way He wants. There are times when praying feels almost impossible. Life can get so stressful or painful that we don't even know what to say to God. I remember one time years ago when I was going through cancer. I was going to the hospital and they were going to do a biopsy of my spleen. And when they told me how they were going to do that, I didn't want to do it.
6: we were in the operating room where they were getting ready to do it, and the doctor said something about, do you want to pray? And I couldn't pray. Donna was there and she prayed great, but I couldn't pray. But I knew that the Spirit of God was in that moment, that he was helping me. When you can't even put your words together, the Holy Spirit is there. And the Bible says he makes intercession for you with groanings that cannot be uttered. Oh, what a precious thing that is. Someone has said in prayer, it's better to have a heart without words than it is to have words without a heart. And when the heart cannot find words, the Holy Spirit makes intercession with groanings too deep for words. Have you ever felt so sad or mixed up inside that you couldn't find the right words? Maybe you just didn't know what to say. You sighed, you groaned, you whispered Jesus' name. Paul says in those moments, the Holy Spirit take what's in your heart, even if it's just a sigh, and he brings it to God. He understands what's going on inside you better than you understand yourself. It's like when you ask a friend to pray for you, but you can't really explain what's wrong. The amazing thing is you don't have to explain anything to the Holy Spirit. He already knows your worries and your struggles, and he carries them straight to God's throne. The Spirit takes those wordless longings and he shapes them and he lays them before the Father through the intercession of Christ. No wonder God answers prayer. Prayer is the combined work of the Holy Spirit within us, the Son beside the Father, and the Father receiving the request. Did you know when you pray, the entire Trinity gets involved? It's no wonder God answers prayer. So the personality of the Holy Spirit, the priority of the Holy Spirit, the purpose of the Holy Spirit. And let me talk with you for just a moment about the permanency of the Holy Spirit. In the Old Testament, the Holy Spirit's ministry was much different than it is today. In the Old Testament, the Holy Spirit would come upon people for certain occasions. He came upon Samson for feats of strength. The Holy Spirit came upon Gideon for leadership. The Holy Spirit came upon the prophets for their ministry. But his presence was just temporary. He came and went according to the purposes of God. But notice carefully what Jesus said about the Holy Spirit now. And I will pray the Father, and he will give you another helper, that he may abide with you for how long? Forever. The Spirit of truth, whom the world cannot receive because it neither sees him nor knows him, but you know him. Now, here is a phrase that tells you the difference between the Old Testament and the New Testament. In the Old Testament, he is with you. In the New Testament, he is in you. Aren't you glad you live in the New Testament days? We don't live in the Old Testament. The Bible says that when you become a Christian, you are baptized in the Holy Spirit. The Holy Spirit becomes your possession. And in fact, the Scripture actually says, if you don't have the Spirit, you can't be a Christian. You don't have to wait for the Holy Spirit. You don't have to have some ecstatic experience and then you get the Holy Spirit. When you get Jesus, you get the Holy Spirit. The Holy Spirit comes to live within you. So if you're a Christian, you have the indwelling Holy Spirit. He's living within you right now. You may not feel it. You may not know it. You may not understand it, but it doesn't make any difference. It's still true. The Holy Spirit indwells every single believer. I met a man once who told me that he'd been away from God for 16 years. He'd come to Christ as a boy, but he'd wandered so far. That night, he returned in repentance. 16 years of rebellion had not driven the Holy Spirit away. The Spirit had been resident all along, convicting him, drawing him until he came back. That's the difference between having the Spirit as a resident, having the Spirit as the president. He may live in your life, but he longs to reign in your life. And joy comes not just from having the Holy Spirit within you. Joy comes when the Holy Spirit within you is sitting on the throne of your life and he's running the show. And you're not doing this on your own, but you're asking God to help you. Perhaps that is why some of you are miserable. You know Christ and the Spirit is in you, but you pushed him to the side and taken charge of everything yourself. The conviction you feel even now is the Spirit's way of reminding you that you will never know peace until the Holy Spirit is the president of your life. Don't just accept him as the resident. Anoint him as the president. Do what he says. Tell him that you want to be under his authority and do what he tells you to do. The Bible says God's Spirit will not always strive with man. That means that when the Holy Spirit is speaking to you, don't take it for granted, because he may not speak to you again in such a way. I think of that often when we come to the end of a service and I ask you to give your heart to Christ. Some of you say, well, I think I won't do that today. Maybe I'll do it next time. You don't even know if you're going to have a next time. But one thing you can't be sure of, will the Holy Spirit still be striving within your heart then as he is today? Years ago in Europe, a young man and woman were walking together along the banks of a wide river, and their conversation turned to a friend they both admired. Mary has such a radiant personality, the young man remarked. His companion smiled. She really does. But what do you think makes her that way? They walked in silence for a moment, and then the path opened to a clearing with a clear view across the water. On the opposite bank stood an ancient stone castle, its towers rising against the sky. And the young man pointed. He said, when I was a boy, I loved to sit here in the evening and watch that castle. And you could always tell what was happening inside by the lights in the window. If only a few people were home, just a dim glow showed. But when guests arrived, the place came alive with brightness. I'll never forget the night a member of the royal family visited. Every single window blazed with light, and the castle seemed to shine from within. It was unforgettable. He paused, and then he said, that's how I explain Mary's radiance. She's entertaining a royal guest. She's got the Holy Spirit within her, shining through her. So it is when the Holy Spirit lives in us. He fills every room of our heart with light. And when others see on the outside, it's simply the glow of his presence. There's an old French film called Jean de Florette. It takes place in the hills of Provence after the First World War. A man named Jean, a city tax collector, inherits a small farm, and he moves there with his wife and his little daughter. He's full of dreams, and he's convinced that with enough effort, he can make the rocky land flourish. But there's one big problem. There's no water. The ground is dry. Jean doesn't realize that a strong hidden spring is right beneath the property. So instead, day and night, he straps barrels to his donkey and trudges to fetch water from a distant source. Heat is brutal, work never ends, and he wears himself out trying to survive. Sadly, Jean never discovers the spring. His health breaks down from the constant strain, and he dies without ever tapping into the water that was already his. And you know what? That's a picture of a lot of us. We exhaust ourselves trying to find help somewhere out there. We're running around from one specialist to another, reading one email, one internet post, trying to find the answers to our problems, when all the while the Spirit of God is right here, living inside of us. Jesus called him rivers of living water. He is our inexhaustible supply, and the question is, are we going to wear ourselves out like Jean, or are we going to draw from the Spirit who's already in us? So many Christians I know try to do the Lord's work in the energy of the flesh. How impossible that is. The Lord's work can't be done in the energy of the flesh, because the Lord's work is way too big and too hard and too difficult. You need the Spirit of God within you to do the work of God, to live the life of God. And my question to you is, have you ever come to the realization that within you is that power, the power of the Holy Spirit? If you're a Christian, if you have put your trust in Jesus Christ, I'm making an announcement today that may surprise some of you. You already have the Holy Spirit living within you. You don't have to get him. You don't have to go to a conference and try to find the Holy Spirit. The Holy Spirit lives within you. The Bible says if there is no Holy Spirit within you, you're not a Christian. So now that you have the Holy Spirit, what are you going to do about it? Are you going to let him give you the wisdom? And in these next weeks, I'm going to try to help us do that and learn how to use the Holy Spirit's power as he intended us to do it. I don't know about the rest of you. I find a great need for this in my life right now. And I know that God has promised to meet that need through the person of the Holy Spirit. Here's the other thing you need to understand. If you don't have Jesus, you don't have the Holy Spirit. If you're not a Christian, you just can't put any of this into operation, because you have to have Jesus to have the Holy Spirit. When you come to a saving knowledge of Jesus Christ, the Holy Spirit comes to live within you. So if you're interested in all the things we've talked about, the first thing you need to do is this. Put your trust in Jesus Christ as your Savior. Don't wait any longer. Do it now. You have no idea what you're missing by holding out on Jesus. He's come to give you everything, eternal life, and not just that, but spiritual power. If you just trust Him, if you just put your faith in Him.
5: And that's the most important thing. The Holy Spirit came to empower us with the gospel so that we could share the message I have just shared, that God loves you and Christ died for you and He wants you to be one of His own. If you will put your trust in Him, that can happen today. Hey, by the way, if you make that decision, let us know, because we have a whole packet of material we'd like to send to you that will help you understand what happens next. I hope you'll let us do that. Tomorrow, we will begin 2 days of discussion of what it means to be born of the Spirit from John chapter 3. This is one of the chapters in this brand new book, and this is the lesson tomorrow. I hope you'll join us then as we continue our discussion of the Holy Spirit you may not know. I'm David Jeremiah, and it's my privilege to be your teacher every day. Thank you for joining me. Have a great day. We'll see you next time.

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7: 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I'm John Fuller.
9: John, because of some good people, that little boy, Jordan, did get adopted into a family out of foster care. Tens of thousands of people responded after that news clip went viral, and that says a lot about the heart of people. Mm-hmm. But think of how many thousands of children are still waiting for their forever family, and that's heartbreaking. I can remember being that little boy and, you know, not having a mom and dad in my life, hoping that maybe I could be adopted. I just didn't know. I had older brothers and sisters at the time. My football coach asked me if I wanted to live with them and offered to adopt me, but I thought it would hurt my brother too much, who I was then living with. You know, God has plans for every child, just like Jordan. 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Isaiah 1:17 says we're called to seek justice, encourage the oppressed, and defend the cause of the fatherless. Through our foster care effort called Wait No More, we're trying to help the foster care system do the best job it can do. And I'm proud of the work that we're doing here at Focus on the Family.
7: Mm-hmm. Yeah, learn how you can make a difference. 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And our guest today is a man with some terrific insights and ideas. Jason Johnson is a pastor and a director at Christian Alliance for Orphans. He and his wife, Emily, have been foster parents since 2012, and they have four daughters, one of whom joined them through adoption. Jason has written a book called Reframing Foster Care, Filtering Your Foster Parenting Journey Through the Lens of the Gospel. We've got copies of that here.
9: Jason, welcome to Focus on the Family.
12: Well, thank you for having me.
9: I want to call you like Super Dad, but I think your message is going to be, you know, people that love the Lord can do this.
12: Right, yeah. Just normal dad.
9: Normal dad, I like that. Let's start with your personal story. It's so compelling. When you were 9 years old yourself, you got some news that really changed your life forever. What was it?
12: Yeah, so I learned around that time in my life that my dad was in fact not my biological father.
9: That was the first time you'd heard that?
12: First time I had become aware of that. And of course, he was my dad and is my dad, but he just wasn't my biological father.
9: Right.
12: And so that began to unfold a story where as I grew older, I understood the implications of what my dad did at a particular time in my life, my mom's life, and my older sister's life.
9: Let me ask you the feeling of that, because, you know, we're talking to mostly adults. I remember, you know, being told my mom had died when I was 9 and my dad when I was 11. You know, you start thinking, well, what's going to happen? Where do I go? How do I eat? Where do I sleep? In this context, just hearing that your dad was not your biological father, what were those 9-year-old feelings like for you?
12: You know, there was a little bit of, well, why, you know, why has this been necessary, right? Where is my biological father? What's the story there? But also gratitude that this man would step into our story.
9: You know, it's interesting, too, how these childhood experiences begin to shape your adult decision-making.
12: Yeah.
9: And so you had that idea about adoption. Describe how you and your wife begin to talk about that and what motivated you to adopt your daughter?
12: Yeah, that's a great question. So my wife and I had the conversation that I think a lot of people have, even pre-marriage, right? As you're suspecting, I think this is headed towards marriage, and I suspected that actually the moment I met her, so that's a different story.
7: Yeah.
12: But I believe even before we were married, we were having conversations about one day we want to adopt. And so it was kind of the one-day conversation that I think a lot of couples have, kind of the private, personal conversation of maybe one day when this is something we'll do.
11: Yeah.
12: Yeah.
9: And you did that. In fact, you point to a parallel, and I've used this before as well, between what Jesus did for us and what adoption does for a child. And, you know, for every believer, make this connection. Go ahead.
12: Yeah. So, you know, I think ultimately our motivation as believers in all of life is we do what we do because of what Jesus has done for us. And that translates into every aspect of our life, in particular, stepping into the lives of vulnerable children and families. And when I think back on what Jesus has done for us, he steps into our story and he changes our story, past, present, and future. All of it becomes new. Our past no longer defines us. Our present reality is new and shifted, full of security. Our future trajectories are full of hope. And on a similar level, we step into the stories of families and children, and we say, it doesn't always have to be like this. And you can live today with a security of knowing you are fully loved. And you can live today also with a hope for what the future can look like in every aspect of our story together.
9: Yeah.
12: And that changes.
9: You know, and we're all working in this area to help improve the lives of these children. And I mentioned Dr. Sharon Ford. She worked here in the state of Colorado. Mm-hmm. And thankfully, she's come on staff here at Focus to lead the Wait No More program. We started by just purely encouraging Christians to get involved and to adopt. She's now kind of broadened that, I think, rightfully, to encourage families to not only consider adoption, but also wraparound care, to simply become foster parents, because the foster system is so overwhelmed right now. And typically always is, you know, they just need more resources. The point of that, and I would like you to speak into this, is adoption isn't the only goal. I mean, it's a good goal, right, but there are other options, and you even mentioned this in your book that adoption isn't always the goal for foster care.
12: Right.
9: What is the goal?
12: Yeah, yeah. That's a big question.
9: Yeah, it is.
12: With a big answer. I think the goal is that every believer is empowered with a sense of calling and direction as to what their something might be. So we often say this, we're not all called to do the same thing, but we're all capable of doing something. Everyone can do something. And we see that reflected in theology, the body of Christ, where Paul says, we are like ears and eyes and hands and feet, and we all have different functions, but for the same purpose. And so as we translate that into the activity of the church, in terms of caring for kids and families, we find not everyone will open their home to children. But that doesn't mean there's not significant places for other parts of the body to find their something and to get creative in that.
11: Yeah, do you think it's a good starting point to at least take a step of faith and start praying about what God might have for us in this
12: Absolutely.
11: Area?
12: Absolutely. To begin to pray, God, what's my something? And to ask for clarity on that and to be open-minded with that, you know, because it could be that my something might be we begin to take steps towards opening our home to children. It could also be, you know what, the Lord has blessed me with a business. And maybe I get creative and I find ways to use my business, my restaurant, or my repair shop, or my counseling center. How can I use my something for the good of the whole?
11: Yeah. And Jim, as you know, for Dina and me, we started praying and we thought it was going to be holding babies. Mm. It turned into something more. It turned into adoption for us. And the Lord's been in all of that, as hard as some of it's been. Our guest on Focus on the Family is Jason Johnson, and he's written this great book, Reframing Foster Care, Filtering Your Foster Parenting Journey Through the Lens of the Gospel. And we'll encourage you to get your copy at focusonthefamily.com/broadcast.
9: Jason, this next question is really to prompt people to think. Right. When you look at the foster system situation, and we have about 400,000 kids total in the system. That number fluctuates a little bit, but around 420,000. And within that group, you have about 110,000 children where the courts have terminated the parental rights. So they're wards of the state. I mean, the state really is their mom and dad, unfortunately. And they're probably in a temporary foster situation until they get a permanent placement and hopefully get adopted. Mm-hmm. Thinking of those numbers on the 40,000 foot view, I think we have 360,000 churches, and these are 110,000 children that need a place. that is troubling that we in the Christian community cannot do more. I'd love to see a New York Times headline that says Christian Church wipes out waiting foster adoption list.
12: Yeah.
9: Wouldn't that be awesome?
12: It would be.
9: And so in that context, now bring it down to the 1 foot level, you and your wife deciding to do this. Speak to that couple that's listening right now that might be interested, but they don't know how to start. Is it the right thing to do? We already have children. Can we do it?
12: Yeah. So there's a number of things I would say to them. The first would be, there's never a perfect time to do this. And so if you're waiting for the perfect time, you'll likely never do anything.
9: There's always going to be an excuse to.
12: So here's what we say is, I think what God is inviting us to do is to find opportunities to say yes, despite all the reasons we can come up with to say no. And there's a lot. Now, that doesn't mean that we push aside good judgment and wisdom. It doesn't mean that we say, you know what, our family's in turmoil, we're in financial crisis, and our marriage is struggling. We should probably open our home up and do something hard. No, we want to be wise and diligent, but we also want to be realistic and understand I'm very, very good at finding reasons to say no. And it changes our prayers in a lot of ways. I think we spend a lot of time asking God for clarity when he's been clear. And instead of asking for clarity, maybe we spend more time praying for courage.
9: One of the big reasons people don't foster is because they're afraid of having to make this attachment with these kids.
12: Yeah.
9: And then we're talking about the other 300,000 kids where they just need temporary placement till their family can get their acts together, et cetera.
12: Right.
9: And then the kids are going to return to their biological parent or parents. But that is an excuse that people will use. And it's not that's a fair thing. You have these kids for maybe 6 months, a year, who knows, and you bond.
12: Yep.
9: And then they're going to be ripped away from you. How do you respond to that caution?
12: Yeah, so I'm glad you brought that up. It is likely the number one reason that people won't foster, is that fear acts as a deterrent. We hear it all the time. And so I like to legitimize it. It's real. What we don't say to people is, if you really love Jesus, you wouldn't be concerned about that at all. No, it's real and it's raw, and we've experienced it ourselves. But it also requires a reframing, which is why we named the book the way that we did. The reframing the way that we think about

0: foster care is. You know, foster care is less about getting a child for your family, and it's more about giving your family for a child and embracing the implications that come with that.
1: Yeah.
0: And some of those implications are hard, and they require great sacrifice. And if the goal is reconciliation and renewal in their families and with their moms and dads, then it will likely mean that we grow close and we attach, and then we have to say goodbye. But we have given our family to this child for their renewal, and we got to participate in that with them. It doesn't make the goodbyes easier. It just gives purpose and meaning to the goodbyes. It was not in vain, right? We also say this, you know, if you're afraid of getting too attached and you're using that as an excuse
1: not to attach,
0: not to attach,
1: right,
0: then perhaps it's better understood in this context. The fact that you know you will get attached doesn't disqualify you from becoming a foster parent. It might be one of the things which qualifies you the most.
1: Yeah.
0: Because that's exactly what these kids need.
1: It's so true.
0: Yeah.
1: Jason, this next objection, we lived this one, so I'm going to speak from that personal experience we had when our boys were younger, probably 9 and 11. We did have two boys that were 8 and 9. So it was a bundle of close little boys. I mean, and it was tough. It was really rough. I think they're with us for 6-7 months. And it really had an impact on one of my sons in a very negative way. Later, we did have a long-term placement with two much younger children, 4 and 2, when my boys were 15 and 13. That worked beautifully. I mean, they really took them on as, you know, siblings, and they loved on those kids. There wasn't competition. There wasn't as much fighting about things. But speak to that as well, because that can be an objection. You know, my kids are that young age. I don't want to put them in an environment that's going to be harmful. Those are really legitimate, I'm telling you, because we lived it. And if I look back on it, I would have waited for my kids to be a little older and had the experience that we had with the second set of long-term placement children that we had.
0: Yeah, so our encouragement to families, and that was my number one hesitation as well. Our girls were 6, 4, and 2 at the time. And questions of, is it an injustice to them and the time that they're due from us and the attention that they are due from us, would it be taking that away from them? And I'll never forget sitting in an orientation class at a local agency in Houston. And the instructor comes in, and even before she gets into the orientation, she starts sharing. You could tell she had a tough week, as most agency caseworkers do. And she begins to share a story of a little girl's file who came across her desk that week. And the little girl happened to be around the age of one of my little girls. And some of the things that she was sharing about what this little girl experienced that week were horrific, as you can imagine.
1: Yeah.
0: And I found myself sitting there, using the age of my daughters as an excuse as to why it wasn't the right time. And then listening to the story of this little girl getting angry inside and feeling this sense of righteous anger. Why wasn't anyone there to protect this little girl? I would give my life to protect my little girls from, and then, you know, God's up there kind of going, ah, is it connecting now, Jason? Right?
1: Right.
0: And so here's my point in that is God took the very thing that I was using as my excuse, the age of my kids, and turned it into actually the very thing which began to compel me the most. I want someone to be there for these kids just like I know I would be there for mine. Now, there's no script for this. There's no prescription for this, right? Everyone's family is different and unique, and their own kids and their temperament and their needs is all different. And so my encouragement to families is, yes, be very in tune with the effects that it will have on children that are already in your home. And also understand that we have found foster care has given our daughters a gift that we as mom and dad likely would have never been able to give them on our own. It has opened their world up to a perspective.
1: Without a doubt.
0: Without a doubt. They've seen another side of things that I don't know they would have seen if it was just us.
1: Yeah.
0: Has that always been easy? No. Have there been police officers at our home late at night? Yes. Have they seen things that maybe we would have normally gone to great lengths to, you know, insulate them from? Yeah.

0: Do we believe it has made them stronger and more grounded? I do think so. Not because it's been easy, but because it's been difficult. And so I have found through our journey, maybe my job, in my case with four girls, isn't so much to raise safe girls as much as it is to raise strong girls.
1: That's beautiful.
0: Yeah.
1: That is really, really beautiful. You have a story I want to get to,
0: Great.
1: which is the handprint story.
0: Yeah.
1: So set that up, and
0: Yeah.
1: how profound was that for your family?
0: Yeah, it ties right into that where the effects, initially being concerned about the effects it would have on our girls opening our home to this, and would it deprive them? Would it take away from them? But we began to see early on some fruits of this in their own minds and their own
1: Right.
0: hearts. So maybe we'd walk in and they've pulled all their baby dolls and the paraphernalia out into the living room, and we say, "What are you doing?" And they're saying, "We're taking care of babies that don't have mommies and daddies," right? Or when we were building a new home and we did the typical put your hands in the cement of the driveway before it dries, right? And
1: Right.
0: there were all six of us there, and one of our little girls, I can't recall who, became highly concerned about when the cement dries, how are we going to get any new future sisters' handprints
1: Yeah.
0: into the
1: Beautiful.
0: hard cement, right? And I assured them, we could like cut out a square and repatch it. But again, it was just one of those little pieces, little
1: Right.
0: glimmers of this has planted something in their hearts and in their minds, and we see little evidences of that, which are encouraging.
1: Jason, that's such a beautiful portrait.
0: It
1: Let me end
0: is.
1: with this question,
0: Yeah.
1: though. You say you struggled with wanting to fix each child that came into your home. I need to ask this question because that's where I would be.
0: Yeah.
1: What do we got to do to fix? And fi we're fixers, right?
0: Yeah, that's right.
1: What's the problem? And we'll give you a solution.
0: Right.
1: How did you let go of that? And what did you learn in that process?
0: Yeah. This has probably been the biggest learning curve for me because, like you said, I'm a fixer. And I think a lot of people that get involved in this, they have a vision for what can be.
1: Right.
0: And so we want to get involved in this because we know what can be. And the question then becomes, what happens when what can be and should be doesn't become or more slowly materializes? And so a couple of points, just real quick for me, is these feelings of inadequacy. Like, I don't have what it takes to do this. And I think that deters a lot of people as well. They see the problem and they see the need and they immediately think, I don't have what it takes to do that. That's for special people, spiritually
1: Gifted.
0: elite people, gifted people.
1: Right.
0: That's definitely not me. I don't have what it takes. And so, point number one for me has been this: embracing the gift of not having what it takes. Okay. I don't find anywhere in scripture where God calls someone to do something with the expectation that they're going to have everything that it takes to do it. As a matter of fact, I see quite the opposite. So the story of the feeding of the 5,000 has been especially important for me. And most of us are familiar with it, but the disciples recognize an overwhelming need that they can't meet.
1: They're down to the fix-it mode.
0: There's thousands of people here that they need to eat, and so our only solution is we need to send them away. And then Jesus, in typical Jesus fashion, rather than saying, "You're right, guys," he turns it back around on them. How frustrating would that be sometimes? Like, seriously, Jesus, again? He says, "How about you give them something to eat?" And immediately they look at what they have. We don't have what it takes. And so they somehow commandeer bread and fish from a little boy. We don't know exactly how that happened, but they stole it or borrowed it or bought it. We don't know.
1: No, let's be on the high side. They bought
0: They bought it.
1: it.
0: They bought it in a very ethical way. And they bring it back to Jesus and say, "This is all we can come up with. We don't have what it takes to do what you're asking us to do." Jesus does not turn around and say, "Ah, guys, you're right. I'm so sorry to have put you in that position to make you feel inadequate. Let's just send them away. You were right the first time." No, I think Jesus purposefully, lovingly put them in that position, knowing full well you don't have what it takes to do what I'm asking you to do. And then he essentially says, "Just give me what you got, your few pieces of bread and fish, and watch what I can do with it. I can multiply it to the point of abundance where there's more than enough." And so that kind of leads into my final thing, which has been the umbrella over our journey for the last 8 years. And it's redefining what success is for us in the kingdom of God. In the world, success is defined by things we can measure. accolades and ladders and bank accounts and power and position and all of these things. It's quantitative, right? And in the economy of God, we see it completely flipped upside down in a lot of ways. And I've gone to Hebrews 11 quite often. The first couple thirds of Hebrews 11 is all about people who by faith saw the walls of Jericho fall, the Red Sea split, kingdoms conquered, the dead raised to life. And we all say, yes, that's the victorious faith that I want. I want for my faith to produce great victories like that. And it will prove that I've been successful in my faith, yeah. Right? I've been a successful Christian, okay? And then the last third or so of Hebrews 11 takes a pretty significant turn. And it starts to say that others by faith were sawn in half. They were left destitute in caves and holes in the ground. They were stoned to death. And we go, whoa, whoa, whoa, whoa. I don't want to read. I want the sermon that talks about the first part of Hebrews 11, not being sawn in half and stoned to death. And then the end of Hebrews 11 says this. It says, all of them were commended for their faith.
1: Interesting, yeah.
0: So here's what I find. And here's what's been especially powerful for us on this journey, is that God is far more concerned with our willingness to be faithful than he is concerned with our ability to produce a certain set of outcomes through our faithfulness. Sometimes faithfulness on this journey will feel like the walls of Jericho are falling, the Red Sea is splitting, we're seeing great breakthrough, great healing, great connection happening with these children and these families. And sometimes faith is going to feel like we're being stoned to death and sawn in half and left in caves and holes destitute. Yeah. And in all of that, God says, well done. Well done. Our journey has been one where we've seen the walls of Jericho fall in some cases. And it's also been one where we felt like we have been stoned to death. Mm. And I can't put my head down on the pillow without holding fast to the truth that God is in the business of producing outcomes. All that he asks of me is to be faithful, to give him what I got, and watch what he can do with it. It doesn't mean that we don't fight hard. It doesn't mean that we don't advocate hard. It doesn't mean that we don't push. But it does mean that we rest in the fact that only God can do what only God can do. And only I can do what I can do. And what he asks of me is to be faithful. And
1: that's
0: to trust
1: it.
0: Him.
1: Well, Jason, you and your wife, Emily, and your family have done such a wonderful job. Well done. And this is a wonderful book, Reframing Foster Care. If you're considering helping in the foster care effort, there's great information in this resource for you. For a gift of any amount, we'll get a copy to you as our thank you for supporting the ministry. And then let me invite you to become part of our Suitcase Bundle program. You might scratch your head and say, what is that? Most foster kids, when they're moved by the Department of Family Services or the police, they usually show up to the foster home with a hefty bag, a trash bag of their clothes. It's such a poor... I did that when I was 9. That's what I had. I had a box of clothes and a hefty bag of clothes to take to the foster family. I mean, what we saw there is we can give these children some dignity by providing a suitcase bundle, that is a suitcase, a teddy bear, and a Bible, and a handwritten note by a volunteer or a staff member here at Focus of churches that help us put these bundles together. Imagine getting a handwritten note. We haven't met, but we care about you. More importantly, God cares about you. We hope you enjoy this. I mean, what a thing to say to a child. And we've distributed 51,000 so far. Let's do 100,000 more. Join us today to provide more of these kits for these kids.
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1: Jason, again, thank you for everything you and Emily have done, and thank you for being with us today.
0: Yeah, well, it's been a pleasure. Thank you.
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5: The great Jewish philosopher Philo of Alexandria lived in the first century. He was able to join religion with philosophy or logical thinking. He gently taught everyone to, quote, be kind. Yes, always be kind to others, because everyone you meet is fighting a great battle. And if that was true in the first century, it is certainly true for the people we meet today. Yes, each of us is often engaged in a great interior battle. And given that reality, always try to be kind to other people. For as Philo of Alexandria taught, be kind. Yes, always be kind to other people, because everyone you meet is fighting a great battle. And that is today's thought of the day.
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6: Don't you have times when you look at your life and the flame of God's grace seems to be very little in you? And the smoke of your own failure seems to be very obvious to you? And it seems as you look at your own life that there's more smoke than fire, and sometimes you wonder, is there actually any fire in there at all?
7: Welcome to Open the Bible with Pastor Colin Smith. And Colin, I want you to explain that a little bit, because obviously we're hearing something about smoke and fire. What are you talking about?
8: Oh, Isaiah in chapter 42 is one of my favorite verses in the Bible. It speaks about the Lord Jesus. It says that a bruised reed he will not break, and a smoldering wick he will not snuff out. So take that picture. Here's the smoldering wick. And you say, is there any fire there? It's just smoke.
7: Yeah.
8: And you think of a fire that's dimmed down, and you wonder if there really is any fire there. Well, it's a wonderful picture. Sometimes we look at our own lives and we say, is there any real work of the Spirit of God that's going on? It just seems the smoke of my own failure seems to be more than the blazing fire of God's Spirit working within me. Today's message speaks to the discouraged heart, to the person who feels, I don't know, am I getting anywhere? And I want to point you today to the Savior and to the way in which he's not going to snuff out the smoldering wick. He's going to fan you back into flame. There's great hope, encouragement, and comfort in the scripture that we're looking at today, Steve.
7: Well, let's get right into it then. We are in Isaiah chapter 42 as we continue the bruised reed and the broken heart. Here's Pastor Colin.
6: Why is it that in the Bible, our hearts are described as hard ground, and God's word is described as a plow that plows up hard ground? Why is it that conversion is compared to the grafting of a tree? That's a very powerful picture, you see. When you graft a stem onto a root, I used to watch my grandfather doing this in his allotment. He would take roots of roses and stems, and he would hybrid them together and so forth. And the way you do it, as many of you know better than I do, you cut into a part of the root and you cut into part of the stem, and then you bind these open wounds that you have created together, and then you plant the root and the stem so bound, and then the character of the root then flows into the stem. And if the root is for a red rose, then the stem will bear a red rose and so forth. But the key thing is the cut. You wound the stem, you wound the root, and you bind them together. And when wounded root and wounded stem are bound together and planted, then the sap from the root penetrates the stem, bringing it life and imparting its character. Now, if you just take a stem and a root, unwounded, and bind them together, nothing happens. No life. Nothing grows. And you know, I think that helps us understand why some people profess faith and have no spiritual life in them. We have reduced conversion to a human decision. We live in a world of accepting Jesus. We have become used to professions of faith without repentance, and that is unbiblical, isn't it? What that's like is it's like binding an uncut stem to an uncut root, digging a hole in the ground and sticking them there, and you know what happens? Absolutely nothing. You end up with people who think themselves Christians and yet have no awareness of sin in their lives, no sorrow over it, no great sense of gratitude to God in worship, no evidence of the presence or the life of God within them or the fruit that comes from that life. Now, friends, this is not true Christianity, is it? And that's not where one of us wants to be. The broken heart is an excellent thing in the eyes of God. It is the wound into which new life can flow. And without it, our faith will always be artificial. So if your heart has been broken over your own sins, if you are seeing a sense of your own need and feeling that, far from discouraging you, I want to say that is a sure evidence of God's grace in your life. Thank Him for it. If God does not despise the broken heart, neither should you, neither should I, neither should we. God lives in you. Christ is sent for you, and heaven belongs to you. And when your heart is broken, then you have found the hidden path to a transformed life. This is so much of the Christian faith is just the opposite of the wisdom of the world. It is counterintuitive. And yet it's so clear and so plain right there in the Scriptures. God will not despise a broken heart. Second, God will not break a bruised reed. Now, we're looking here at Isaiah chapter 42 and verse 3. And you'll notice that the chapter begins with God speaking about the character and work of the Messiah, who will be God's servant, God's chosen one, God's delight. He will be filled with God's Spirit, and He will bring justice to the nations. Then Isaiah says in verse 3, a bruised reed he will not break, and a smoldering wick he will not snuff out. God will not break a bruised reed. Now, will you think with me for a moment about this picture? walking along the side of a river, and on the bank there are tall reeds, and they have been blowing in the wind. And you notice that some of these reeds have been bent over. A strong wind has caught them, or people have trampled on them. And these reeds are bruised, they are weakened, they do not support their full height, they are bent over. And another trampling, another gust of wind, and they could easily be gone. Now, maybe you can relate to that picture this morning. You have been trampled. You have been bruised. You have been wounded. Strong winds that have blown into your life have taken the strength from you. You don't feel you're able to stand up, as it were. And now you feel vulnerable, like a bruised reed. One more trampling, one more gust of wind, and you think, I could easily be gone. Now that's the picture. And here's the promise. A bruised reed he will not break. We had a group of women in the church I served in London who for some time met to talk and to sew and to prepare banners which were hung in the church. They depicted various scenes from the scriptures. And one of them, my favorite actually, was based on this verse. It showed a stalk that was bent over and almost broken, but it did not break because a hand held its weight. And that, I think, catches exactly what is being said here, that the bruised reed that otherwise would be broken and trampled over and finally gone is sustained because of the hand of the Lord Jesus Christ on it and around it, a bruised reed he will not break. Now that is a wonderful promise, and will you allow the Holy Spirit to settle it in your mind and in your heart? Your life is in the hands of Christ. And with all the bruising that you have experienced, he will hold you in your weakness. Not only is your life in his hand, but even the winds that blow are in his hands, and the people who walk on the path are on his hands. He's not only in control of you, he's in control of everything that happens to you. And everything that will happen to you, and he gives you this promise that he will not allow you to be tested beyond what you can bear, but he will make a way for you so that you can stand up under it. A bruised reed, he will not break. So you may be bruised, but the promise of Christ to you as his child is you will not be broken. You may be wounded, but the promise of Christ to you as his child is you will not be destroyed. Paul, one of the greatest Christians surely who has ever lived, knew all about this in his own life. Do you remember how he expressed it? We are hard-pressed on every side, but we're not crushed. We are perplexed, but we're not in despair. We are persecuted, but we are not abandoned. We are struck down, but we are not destroyed. We always carry about in us the death of Jesus in our body, so that the life of Jesus may be revealed in our body also. And there's a beautiful statement in Psalm 103, where we're told that God knows our frame and he remembers that we are dust. God knows the limits of our own strength. He knows the kind of reeds we are. We are reeds, not trees. We're bruised reeds at that. And the Savior not only knows that we are dust, he has entered into human experience. He knows what it is to be tired. He has experienced what it is to be misunderstood and lonely. He knows what it is to be tempted and wounded. He knows what it is to be, think about this, abused. Horribly abused. He has been wounded. He has been bruised. And so he has a special sensitivity to bruising. A bruised reed he will not break. Now, your accuser, Satan, may come to you when you begin to be stirred up by the Spirit of God to some kind of hope, and he will say to you, "Oh, your wounds are too deep. The hidden path to a transformed life, it'll remain hidden to you. It's well beyond what you can find in your life after all that has happened to you." And you need to say to him, "No, not true, because of Jesus."
7: 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Our message is called The Bruised Reed and the Broken Heart. 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
6: God will not despise the broken heart. And God will not break the bruised reed. Ready for one more? God will not snuff out a smoky fire. The phrase that's used here is a smoldering wick. I'm going to refer to it as a smoky fire, which I think catches best the picture that Isaiah is using. The Authorized Version says, "A smoking flax he will not quench." The NIV, "A smoldering wick he will not snuff out." Now, the picture here is very simply the picture of starting a fire. And imagine yourself out camping, or remember a time when you've been out camping, and you have to start a fire using only a few leaves and twigs and a damp box of matches. You know that deal? You've got this little pile of twigs and of leaves and a couple of bits of straw and whatever. The problem is that they seem to be a little damp. And so as you begin to get the fire going, what's it like? There's more smoke than fire. And you look at this smoking, smoldering kind of pile of twigs, and you don't want to poke it or disturb it, but you're saying to yourself, I'm not sure if there's any fire going in there at all. And that's the picture here. And it is a wonderful picture of what we sometimes feel about God's work in our own lives. Let's face it, when we look at our own lives sometimes, even after all the years that you may have been a Christian, don't you have times when you look at your life and the flame of God's grace seems to be very little in you? And the smoke of your own failure seems to be very obvious to you. And it seems as you look at your own life that there's more smoke than fire, and sometimes you wonder, is there actually any fire in there at all? Now, using that picture, I think it's helpful to remember that smoke and fire always exist together in the life of a Christian believer. In differing degrees, but in the life of a Christian believer, they always exist together. You see it all the way throughout the Bible as well as in our own experience. Peter says to Jesus, "You are the Christ, the Son of the living God." That's fire. And Jesus says, "Well, just so you know, I'm going to go to the cross." "Not so, Lord." That's smoke, right? Thomas, "Unless I see the nail prints in his hand and put my fist into his side, I will not believe." That's smoke. He sees Jesus and he falls on his face, "My Lord and my God." That's fire. The man comes to Jesus and he says, "Lord, I believe." That's fire. "Help my unbelief." That's smoke. "The Spirit is willing." That's fire. The flesh is weak. There's the smoke. Oh, wretched man that I am, who will deliver me? There's the smoke. Thanks be to God who gives us the victory through Jesus Christ. There's the fire. Back in the 17th century, a man called Richard Sibbes wrote a whole book on this one verse in Isaiah, and he called it The Bruised Reed. It's a wonderful and very insightful book. And he says there, I want to quote one or two things that he says that I found so very helpful. He says, grace does not do away with corruption all at once in the Christian believer. Some is left for believers to fight with. From this mixture, he says, arises the fact that God's people have different judgments of themselves. Because we're fire and smoke together, you see. We have different judgments of ourselves, looking sometimes at the work of grace and sometimes at our remaining corruption. And when we look upon that, we may think that we have no grace at all. You know that experience? You look at the smoke, and you say, I really, really wonder if there's any fire. It follows, he says, and this I think is brilliant, that Christians must have two eyes. One to see imperfections in ourselves, and the other to see what is good. See, don't be a one-eyed Christian who only sees smoke and cannot detect the evidence of God's grace, or who only sees that, oh, God's doing wonderful things in my life, but cannot really see what remains yet to be changed. Too many one-eyed Christians. You never grow that way. No, we must have two eyes, one to see the imperfections in ourselves, the others to see what is good. And we must beware, he says, of false reasoning such as, because our fire does not blaze as others, therefore, we have no fire at all. We must look to grace in the spark as well as in the flame. Learn to discern the fire in the smoke. And you know, isn't it an amazing thing that the Holy Spirit would start his fire in smoky souls? Indeed, there is no smoke without fire. And when you see and feel your own failure, you can be confident that the spark of God's grace is present in your life. And here's the promise: God will not allow it to be extinguished. He will not allow this smoldering wick to be snuffed out. He'll not allow this smoky fire to come to nothing. Because even the spark is the spark of his Holy Spirit, and what his Holy Spirit does is never abandoned and never ultimately fails. I love this from Sibbes. These guys could really write with style. Oh, what a confusion is this to Satan, that he should labor to blow out a poor spark and yet should be unable to quench it. That a grain of mustard seed should be stronger than the gates of hell. Don't you thank God for that? This little fire that sometimes seems so pathetic to you, and it's such a big frustration for Satan because he cannot blow it out because it is ignited by the Spirit of God. And the commitment of Jesus Christ is that every spark in the human soul will be fanned into flame, every work of God's grace begun will be brought to completion. One more quote from Sibbes. He says, learn to see a flame in the spark and a tree in the seed. See great things in little beginnings. Look not so much to the small beginning, but to the perfection of that which is completed. And so we shall be in some degree joyful in ourselves and thankful to Christ. Now, when you look at your Christian life, you will also often feel, as I often feel, that you're not what you ought to be, that you're not what you want to be. It's good to remember then that you're not yet what you will be. What we will be is yet to be made known. And in the grace and mercy of God, you're not what you used to be either. And when the accuser tells you that your sins are too great, you tell him that God will not despise a broken heart. And when the accuser tells you that your wounds are too deep, tell him that God will not break a bruised reed. And when the accuser tells you that your faith is too small, tell him that God will not quench a smoky fire. And may God strengthen our hearts as we pursue the hidden path to a transformed life.
7: 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When Satan, the great accuser, comes at us with his lies, how do we respond to them? 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As Pastor Colin has said, repentance is the hidden path to a transformed life. 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And Colin, why did you write this book?
8: Well, Grow in Hope is the second of three books that we are putting out from Open the Bible this year. 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And the reason for all three is that, as Paul says in 1 Corinthians in chapter 13, everything else will pass away. I mean, that's quite a statement, isn't it? Everything else will pass away, but these things will remain: faith, hope, and love. So these are things of supreme importance. I'm absolutely persuaded that our greatest need is to have a stronger faith, to have a more certain hope, and to be renewed in a resilient kind of love. You know, if that happens in the lives of Christian believers, some very, very good things will follow.
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9: 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Stacy Womack is joining me. Stacy is founder and executive director of Abuse Recovery Ministry Services, ARMS, A-R-M-S. And she has more than 26 years of experience with educating, informing, inspiring leaders to better care for domestic violence victims and abusers. She has a book that's come out recently, too, On the Front Lines of Abuse, Strategies for the Faith Community. That's going to be the focus of our subject here as we talk about domestic violence from a biblical worldview. Thank you for joining me, Stacy.
12: Thank you. I appreciate it.
9: Yeah, and this was, as I was telling you before we started recording here, this is one of the very few topics that I have not tackled yet. It seems like I've covered more than 300 different topics and issues, and you would think there would be hardly anything left. In fact, when I started this show, people were saying to me, they're like, how are you going to find enough, you know, topics and issues to talk about? And I said, I don't think I'm going to have any trouble there. And I've discovered that, yeah, there have been very few that I've even repeated. So, but I'm thankful that we've got drawn to this one here and want to start just how you were drawn to it, because I've read a little bit of your bio and background here and see this does not come out of personal experience per se for yourself anyway, but how did God draw you to this type of ministry?
12: Well, I was raised in church. My father was a pastor, so I grew up in the ministry and around it and have always loved God. And I met my husband young, and we married young and started our family very quickly and had six children. And I was homeschooling back in the day when no one knew what homeschooling was. And in the midst of that, which was really my ministry, it was something I felt very called to do in being with my children and homeschooling them. But God began to speak to me about ministry beyond my family. And I didn't really know what it was he was calling me to do. But after a couple of years of seeking him, this was the door he opened, which was very shocking to me since I am not a survivor of domestic violence or abuse. And somehow, I guess I thought God would have me do something I knew something about and maybe something happy. So anyways, but this was the door he opened. So I stepped through it really not knowing any more than the average person.
9: So, Stacy, just thinking about that then, how do you even get into a ministry like that? Now, obviously, it's because of the Holy Spirit and His guidance, but how do you even move into something like this with no real background?
12: Well, gosh, that's a very long story about how God actually opened the door, but it is so crazy. I'm embarrassed to tell you, really, how God got me into it. He basically woke me up in the middle of the night after 2 years of seeking Him about what he wanted me to do. And he'd been giving me very broad strokes about what he was calling me to do without telling me specifics. And so it actually started off by him telling me to enter a pageant for married women. And that's not something I'd ever done before. I didn't even know if they had pageants for married women. Huh. But long story short, after much argument with God over this, I found out that there are pageants, many. It's actually a very expensive hobby. And God connected me with a pageant that was a fundraiser for helping women who have experienced abuse. So that became the open door for me to walk through and begin doing this work. Crazy. I know it's crazy. It sounds crazy.
8: That is interesting.
12: There's so many miracles in the midst of that. But yeah, so here we are. So I just began to learn, read books, and just begin speaking with those who had experienced abuse. And our very first class that we held, I remember feeling very out of place because I'm thinking, gosh, does anybody relate to this? I had three women that night. And they were very quiet, and I pretty much just read through my materials, and then I said, okay, well, why don't you just share whatever you'd like to share, and then we'll take prayer requests and we'll pray. And immediately the women were like, oh my gosh, Stacey, this is my life. And then we prayed, and the Holy Spirit just fell on. It was just so strong. It was just like you wanted to lay down and go to sleep in it. And I just remember going home and going, God, no wonder the church doesn't want to deal with this issue. This is messy.
8: Mm-hmm. Yeah, exactly.
12: And I just felt like God said, it's not the healthy that need a doctor, but the sick.
8: Right.
12: And so I believe God heard the cries of the people who were suffering abuse, and he was answering it.
8: Mm-hmm. Yeah.
12: And we're I truly believe this is his ministry, not mine.
8: Amen. Yeah. Yeah. We're going to talk about the messiness of all of this here. And the messiness kind of starts right away in the foundation that I want to set here, because a lot of times I know when I've thought about this issue, and I'm sure when the church in general thinks about this issue too, there is kind of in the back of your mind the reality, which is scriptural and biblical, that God does hate divorce. And I'm going to read a statement that you make here, because I think we need to set this for the foundation. You say, we believe God does hate divorce and domestic violence because of the damage it does to couples, individuals, families, and society. So he hates both, I guess, two sides of this coin. One is, you know, the possibility of divorce, but he hates equally as much any abuse or violence done to one or other of the partners here. And so thus, there's kind of a balance here in that I think the first thing that I would say is when there is violence and abuse taking place, there's got to be protection for the person being abused. And so that's first and foremost.
12: Absolutely. And I mean, that verse, God hates divorce, in Malachi 2:16 is the one that's most quoted to women when they do come forward with these issues, yet they don't go on to actually quote the rest of the verse. In the Amplified version, it says, for the Lord, the God of Israel, says, I hate divorce and marital separation, and him who covers his garment, his wife, with violence. Therefore, keep a watch upon your spirit, that it be controlled by my spirit, that you deal not treacherously and faithlessly with your marriage mate. So there's a lot more to it, because when someone brings violence in whatever form, not just physical violence, they're actually breaking that covenant that they have made with God. This verse was specifically written to the Israeli men.
8: Yeah, thank you for bringing in the full context there of that. So another good place to start besides that mention, I think, is to just define what we mean by domestic abuse, because as you said right there, it's not just physical.
12: Right. And that's probably the most common thing. Even for me, when I started, it was like I had such a narrow view of what abuse was. I just thought of it as just being physical. And that is what the legal definition is around. It's, you know, it's around the harm of someone, an intimate partner, or the threat of harm. And while that's dangerous and illegal and scary, and the number one cause of injury to women in the U.S., actually in the entire world, it is actually one of the least forms of abuse used. So we talk about abuse in 8 different categories: verbal, psychological, physical, financial, sexual, property, spiritual, and animal. So anything can be abused. The word abuse just means the misuse of. So anything can be abused to gain power and control or manipulate another person or punish them in some way.
8: Okay. And when we see it in that light, that really kind of opens up a window to say that we probably, well, I'm sure we all do know someone who is experiencing some form of abuse. And probably a lot of us don't know someone who's being physically abused, but when you think about all these other facets and aspects to it, we likely do know someone.
12: Absolutely, because the statistics out there are 1 in 3 women have experienced domestic abuse, sexual assault, or stalking by an intimate partner in their lifetime. And so 1 in 3. And the stats in the church and out of the church are the same, as much as we would like to not think that. So no matter, I do a lot of trainings in churches and faith community, and no matter how big or how small, there are people there who are or have experienced abuse, and possibly those who are using the abuse. These are people who look like the perfect family, who are very involved in their churches. And mm-hmm. So we have a lot of misconceptions about where abuse is happening, and often thinking, well, it's not happening in the church. But the reality is that we all come from this fallen, broken world, and so we're all impacted by the same things.
9: Yeah, it's sad, because if there's any place where our sin should be exposed and brought forth so that we can receive healing from it, it's within the church. And yet there's more sin hiding in the church than anywhere, I think, isn't there?
12: Yeah, and I just think that there's a lot of people who just don't actually, they just think it's normal marriage conflict and that it's not abuse. And really the two can have some things that look similar, but they're two very different things and they need to be dealt with differently.
9: Yeah. Well, one more thing before we go to the break here, and it's pointing out the obvious, I guess, that you are a woman, and I presume you're working with women maybe exclusively or primarily in this ministry, but this abuse can happen to men too.
12: It can, but I've found that whether someone is a primary aggressor, or sometimes what we call a secondary aggressor, or a victim of abuse, whether they're male or female, they pretty much have very similar thinking patterns, belief systems. And so we don't serve male victims, but we refer them out to trusted counselors that we know. So we actually, and I personally work with the men as well, because the men's groups are male-female co-facilitated. I'm very passionate about the intervention group. So I work with women who are victims and survivors. I work with women who've used abuse, and I work with men who have used abuse.
9: Mm-hmm. Yeah. Well, it's important, I guess, to note just for the fact that regardless of your particular situation, you know, whether you be male or female, if you are being abused in any way, it is important that you seek counsel and help, wisdom of God, from people like yourself and those who work with the ministry that you're involved with, which, again, I want to remind our listeners here of the name of that and the website here, abuserecovery.org. So
12: yeah.
9: That's a good place to start, by going to abuserecovery.org if you even think you might be facing this, huh?
12: Yes, we have a lot of information on there, and testimonies, and even handouts and PDFs that even church leaders or just people in general can download and use for themselves. And even a relationship kind of evaluation to see if your relationship might be abusive. So there's a quiz in there for that as well.
9: Great. Well, we'll talk more about that as the broadcast continues here, a two-part series discussing domestic abuse from a biblical worldview with my guest, Stacey Womack, on the Plumb Line today. 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
13: My husband was pressuring me to get an abortion. I was being pressured by everyone in my life to just take the pills. I had already reached out to Let Them Live. Someone reached out to me over the weekend and she's like, please don't take those pills. They were talking to me about how they can support us. Me and my husband were in an argument and I ended up taking the first pill. In that moment, I completely broke down. I texted my Let Them Live counselor and I said, I took the pills, just forget about it. She knew that that wasn't what I wanted. She got me in contact with a doctor. There's only a 60% chance of success once you take that first pill that the baby survives. Choosing to keep her was definitely the right choice. 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
1: Thanks for joining me for The Plumb Line. I'm your host, Jay Rudolph. On the broadcast today, Stacey Womack is my guest. We're talking about domestic abuse from a biblical worldview. And you can reach out and share your comments, thoughts, questions anytime. And those questions I may need to pass along to Stacey, but I'd love to hear from you at this email, theplumblineradio@gmail.com. Plum is P-L-U-M-B, theplumblineradio@gmail.com. Well, Stacey, I'm kind of working through this book that you have written, and I would encourage people to go to that abuserecovery.org website, where I'm sure they can find a copy of the book there as well. And we're on to a chapter that's titled Uninformed. You start this off with Proverbs 23:12, and the Amplified Version says, "Apply your heart to discipline and your ears to words of knowledge." And a big part of what you are seeking to accomplish, besides helping out those who have been abused, is to provide information. I just think of the shows I've done on human trafficking or sex trafficking, and that seems to be one of the number one goals of many of these ministries, is just to get people informed, because there's so little understanding out there. And I bet you domestic violence, domestic abuse is the same thing. There's just way too little information, or, you know, a lack of information or lack of understanding about it.
2: Yeah, absolutely. And I think that while we're seeing more of it, like on the news, and they used to not even talk about homicides as being domestic violence homicides, now they're doing that more. So, you know, we hear the word abuse out there a lot, but again, a lot of people don't really understand what that actually means. Like I said, you know, we commonly think of it as just physical, and really it's so much more, and the impact to the person, whether it's physical or emotional, is devastating and brings death to that person.
1: That's a really scary part of this too, is that if we don't address this and don't handle it right in the church when it's brought to our attention, it can result, you know, not just in continued abuse, but death potentially.
2: Yeah, I mean, statistically, there's women who die every day from domestic violence, physical violence, and that's horrible. There's actually hundreds of thousands, not millions, of women out there dying a very slow death from all the other forms of abuse that I mentioned before, because abuse brings death to a person's soul, their mind, their will, their emotions. It begins to just destroy them from the inside out. And even physically, the stress of being under abuse, even when it's not physical, they've done studies on this, and the body begins to break down. And so women who have been in abusive relationships for a long time, or even just a short time, begin having health issues. And the longer they've been in them, the longer standing the health issues are, and the more severe. And then we've seen women get out of abuse and their health very much improves. So it's just an amazing thing how God has connected this mind, you know, or our body, our spirit, our soul are all connected together, and they all work with one another.
1: Yeah. As we look at this in terms of the church, and one of the things that I want to accomplish out of our two-part series of broadcasts here is to really help the church understand this, but it seems like there is a lot of training necessary, which doesn't surprise me, because so many times pastors are just expected to, it's like they're expected to know everything here. It's like they're expected to be, you know, counselors, but yet they don't get any counseling training typically in most seminaries and things. And so it's kind of the same with this issue, right? They're uninformed, they're unprepared for how to address this.
2: Yep, we have an online training that we offer for people who want to be educated about this or want to lead our women's recovery program. And in the process of this, we've had pastors and counselors go through this training. And they told us that they only get like 2 hours, maybe in a book or a video. So for social workers, counselors, and pastors, they're not doing like a full 40-hour, at least, you know, full class on domestic violence. And while pastors do not have to be experts in this, they need to understand it well, because I can almost guarantee them that most of the people, not all of them, but a good portion of the people coming to them with what they would say marital problems are actually, it's about more about power and control.
1: Yeah. And it's interesting. I think you point this out in the book too. I remember reading this line that, you know, in a lot of cases, people, the first person they'll go to is a member of the clergy. And I suppose even if they're not necessarily connected to a church, they might just in the back of their minds think, well, this is the person I should go to.
2: Right. You would think that this would be a safe place to go. And, you know, and while clergy have been the number one place people go for help, they've also been the least

0: helpful because of that lack of information or misinformation or even incorrect belief systems around abuse and those who come forward and talk about it. It's a very complicated issue. So it's sad because I've had hundreds of women say to me, "Stacey, I love God, but I hate church." And they end up having to leave the church in order to find support because of the lack of information, not just from the clergy, but church leadership and the church community itself that doesn't want to believe them, thinks that they're lying, believes they have mental health issues, those types of things. And so they have to leave the church in order to find help, which it should be the other way around. I really think, you know, I work with the secular community in this too. So it's like they have a very poor opinion of the church in their handling of this issue. And I'm like, wouldn't it be great if we could switch that around and the secular community feel like the faith community is the best informed, is who they want to send people to, is the safest place for them to be sending victims to. I mean, wouldn't that be an awesome thing to have happen? Mm-hmm. I mean, that would just be great. Yeah. And unfortunately, it's not that way.
1: Yeah. Yeah. And it's hard to hear that. And those tuning in may find it hard to hear that as well. And I hope that you can, you know, accept and understand that and then, you know, do something about it, because I'm certain there are a lot of many pastors, many church leaders who tune into the Plumb Line. And maybe some of you have already taken some of the training and learned better how to handle this issue. And I'm just thinking here, the last thing before we have to wrap up this first edition here is that prioritizing, and I said this kind of right at the beginning when we talked a little bit about the scripture in Malachi, prioritizing the safety and protection of the one who is being abused has to be forefront, even ahead of the statement that God hates divorce. And part of the reason is because of the context there of what you shared from Malachi. So we got to make that our priority, is the safety, huh?
0: Yes. Unfortunately, I've seen this happen over and over where the church is so concerned about keeping the marriage intact. And believe me, we believe in reconciliation and when that's possible, but it's not always possible. So the church will sometimes sacrifice a person for the sake of the relationship, but I don't believe that God ever would. I believe that God sees us as a child abuse issue. We are his children. So if our children went to school and were harassed, beaten, and abused and came home crying, we wouldn't sit in our chairs and say, "Go back, my child, and pray harder and win them over by your quiet and gentle spirit." Instead, we would go down to the school and say, "What's happening? Who's doing this? And what are you going to do to make it stop?" And if it didn't stop, we wouldn't think twice to remove our child from that environment. Mm-hmm. So why would we think of God, who loves us more than our own children, not want to do the same thing for us?
1: Yeah, amen. Thank you for that. And we'll talk more about that aspect on the next edition here. And thanks for joining me for the Plumb Line. Stacey Womack is my guest. We're discussing domestic abuse from a biblical perspective. And Stacey is the founder and executive director of Abuse Recovery Ministry Services, ARMS for short. And abuserecovery.org is the website. I encourage you to check that out. And I'd love to hear your thoughts, comments, questions about the broadcast anytime at this email, theplumblineradio@gmail.com. theplumblineradio@gmail.com. 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
5: The following program, Bless Israel, is brought to you by the International Fellowship of Christians and Jews.
6: The Holocaust was the systematic persecution and murder of 6 million Jews by the Nazi state and collaborators from 1933 to 1945. Nazi Germany created tens of thousands of camps to imprison millions of Jewish men, women, and children. Of the 6 million Jews murdered, 1.5 million were children. This horrific event must be remembered today and every day.
7: Welcome to this special Bless Israel program titled Never Forget, Never Again, brought to you by the International Fellowship of Christians and Jews. Val is a Holocaust survivor who grew up in Lithuania. In the summer of 1940, Hitler's army began its assault on the Russian Empire. The Nazis immediately began to implement their racial laws against the Jewish population, depriving Jews of every basic human right.
5: On August 15, 1941, Val and his family were forced into a ghetto, surrounded by barbed wire and armed sentries.
8: On the 4th of October, the Nazis, the SS, marched into the ghetto. They surrounded our little get the hospital, and they set it on fire. Everybody who tried to escape was shot. So the choice was to burn alive or die in a hail of bullets. The other atrocity took place 3 weeks later. Again, the Nazis, the SS, they all marched into the ghetto. They selected 10,000. They took them away to the notorious execution place, and they were all murdered. For my family and for me, this was a defining event. That's when we lost our faith in humanity. Seeing all the facts, seeing all the evil, unhinged us. We couldn't cope with it. We were completely derailed. We don't know what to do, we don't know where to go, we don't know what's happening to us. The fact that ordinary, normal people could be turned into killers was a shocking realization for us. We had to take on board that the line between good and evil was a very flimsy one, a very thin one, and it was all too easy to indoctrinate ordinary people, to turn from good into evil.
5: By 1944, the remaining Jews from Val's ghetto were herded into cattle wagons and taken into Germany to work as forced laborers, building factories for the production of German Messerschmitt jet fighters.
8: We knew, of course, they had a good idea that our life will be finished before we were liberated. Conditions were so bad that we did not expect to survive. We were very pessimistic. And we made a pledge obliging any survivor to bear witness. You see, we had that fancy idea that once we disclose how evil starts and how evil spreads, it will make a big impression and genocide won't happen again. Well, it was all wishful thinking, actually. I survived. I was one of the few. But it was just too traumatic to relive everything again and to talk about it. So, in common with most survivors, I kept silent. It was such a gruesome story, people could not believe it. But I was prompted by my children. They wanted to know, and they were asking difficult questions. Why don't we have grandparents, uncles, and family like the other children? And why do you speak with a funny accent? So we decided, when the kids were about 8, 9, we have to tell them what happened to us. But we had a problem. How do you introduce a child to the idea of radical evil? So we had to modify our story to their maturity. So there you are. The long silence was broke, and we began talking about it.
7: Tens of thousands of elderly Holocaust survivors, just like Val Ginsberg, still live in abject poverty. Many are alone and cannot afford food or medicine.
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7: Just $25. 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
7: 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At a Holocaust awareness event, President and Global CEO of the Fellowship, Yael Eckstein, shared how the organization is providing food boxes to poor elderly Holocaust survivors, like Miriam.
11: She was one of the first Jewish people that the Nazis took in Germany. And she was brought to Auschwitz to build the camps with her own hands. And she said, "I was strong, that's why I survived, but I was the only survivor." And she explained to me how for years she lived on one piece of bread, one cup of tea, and worked 15 hours a day in the freezing cold snow, in the burning hot sun, and if you stop for 1 second, you get shot on sight. And she said, as we were walking back to our bunks, the Nazis would line up next to us and they would see our starving bodies, our exhausted minds, and we'd be walking, and they would start throwing loaves of bread at us. They'd be throwing chicken, they'd be throwing meat. And any person who would bend down to pick it up would get shot on sight. And they would sit there laughing. And they would watch their fellow Jews, their fellow workers, their friends, their family get shot because they were so starving for a piece of bread. And she said to me, "When you come with this food box that says on the side, donated with love from Christians in America, there are no words for the joy it brings to my heart. Finally, the Jewish people are not alone. Finally, there are Christians in America who care about me. Christians in America are sending me this life, this bread, this food, this chicken. That shows me that there is hope for the future. And that's what the fellowship aims to do.
9: Many Holocaust survivors face serious health issues. Those in need of treatment or medication crisis can sometimes live far from a medical facility. When war or terror attacks take place in areas like Ukraine and throughout Israel, they cannot safely leave their homes. But thanks to Christians and your prayerful and financial support, the Fellowship is able to provide mobile clinics to help poor elderly Holocaust survivors receive the care they need.
12: This mobile clinic allows doctors to reach Holocaust survivors in their homes.
13: 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So we give them the medical care in their home.
12: 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During times of crisis, it is especially important to make sure they receive the care and dignity they deserve.
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16: Auschwitz, the site of 1.1 million Jews who were slaughtered, murdered simply for the crime of being Jewish.
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9: The fellowship was founded in 1983 by Rabbi Yekiel Eckstein, fulfilling his vision of building bridges of understanding between Christians and Jews. In his more than three decades of work, Rabbi Eckstein helped millions of needy Jews around the world, and he also encouraged millions of Christians to deepen their bonds with Israel and their biblical Jewish roots. It was in his beloved Holy Land of Israel where Rabbi Yekiel Eckstein passed away on February 6th, 2019.
7: In this rare audio recording, Rabbi Eckstein gives an important perspective on the Holocaust and how all of humanity should declare never forget and never again. Let's listen.
18: The Holocaust is not just a concept. The Holocaust happened at a real point in history to real people. I realize just how close the people are to us, and how the events could, God forbid, as much as we say never again, they could happen again. If Israel's enemies have their way, Jerusalem and the state of Israel would be obliterated and pushed into the sea and destroyed. We dare not let that happen. Not under our watch. Hatred and prejudice are not things that we are born with. Man, through his free choice, he chooses between good and evil. My friends, we are witnessing the rise of anti-Semitism around the world today.
19: The neighbors say, "We will poison you, dirty Jews." They say it openly.
18: Terrorist attacks.
20: Police say they were tortured and killed before the final shootout.
18: Time is not on our side. Every Jew who is in need of escaping from the forces of anti-Semitism, today there is an Israel that is the home for every Jew who flees there.
21: This inscription says that Jews should all be stabbed. Jid is a derogatory, negative word for Jew. This is the name that the Nazis called Jews when they put a yellow Star of David. It's the same now.
22: It's very hard to describe for someone in the West. The anti-Semitism that still lives here. Valentina is a mother of five children. And when they went out for one Shabbat in the synagogue, the neighbors, they broke the door, came in, and stole all what they have, and left a note, "Dirty Jews, go out." The neighbors told them, "We will poison you, and you will all be dead. We will accomplish Hitler's task." "Hitler lives in our heart," Valentina's neighbor told her. And she's frightened now, so she has to live in fear, because they promise her that they will poison her.
18: The nuclear threats, the biological, the chemical threats that Israel is facing are growing. The amassing of missiles, of weapons against Israel has risen tremendously. Joshua said, "Who is for the Lord, let him come with me." This is the moment of truth. This is the time when we need to take a stand with God and when we need to stand strongly with the state of Israel.
7: The Bible says in the book of Isaiah, chapter 58, verse 7, "Share your food with the hungry. 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When you see the naked, clothe them." 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Many live alone, scared, and unseen, but God sees them. And today, God may be calling you to be their blessing.
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0: Christ commanded us to take care of the needy, and to obey God's word is what we need to be doing. And it's great that we have organizations like the International Fellowship of Christian Jews try to meet those needs, to open the eyes of people that want to help. You have to obey the word, but God gives us a compassion because of who he is. And that's the example that Christ gives us. You know, his whole ministry was about healing and helping and understanding people's needs. And that's what he encourages us to do through his word, is to understand the needy people. The people that are hurting, and to want to help is something that Christ gives us.
9: Did you know that in Isaiah chapter 58, the Lord gives 10 amazing promises to those who take action and help others less fortunate than themselves? God promises that his favor will shine on you, that your wounds will be healed, that he will always be with you, that he will save you, that he will protect you, that he will answer your prayers, that he will turn darkness into light, that he will guide you, that he will satisfy you with good things. And lastly, the 10th promise, that he will keep you strong and well.
7: Those 10 promises from God in Isaiah chapter 58 are built on being generous to people less fortunate than us. 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
4: 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I'm the senior leader of Heartland Church located in Ankeny, Iowa. 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
23: All right, now into the Word. This morning, my notes disappeared. I couldn't find them. And someone after the first service said, "Well, Pastor, I need to confess, it was probably my fault. I was praying this morning and said, Lord, whatever Pastor Dave needs to say, let it come out of his mouth. And I think maybe God sabotaged your message." I said, "Hey, that's fair. Just warn me next time, okay? If you're going to pray that stuff, tell me." We are in a series on foundations right now. We've been using Hebrews chapter 6 as our text. And in that book, he talks about the foundations of the faith. And we're laying that foundation because we want to make sure in the days to come, I believe there's the greatest of time and the worst of times are on the horizon. I won't elaborate on that. I'm just telling you that's what I really believe. And so my grammar isn't the best, but it's a little better than that. We're going to need a firm foundation for the days to come. And so we want to have that firmly laid. So that's why we're going over this. So we've talked about the three sets of two in Hebrews 6, repentance from acts that lead to death, and faith in God. We've already dealt with that. Then instructions and baptisms and the laying on of hands. We've dealt with that. And now we're in that final two, that final pair. Resurrection of the dead and eternal judgment. Is it not just convenient that we're talking about the resurrection of the dead on Easter? God is just brilliant. And so that's what we're looking at. And so what I want to share with you this morning is that the resurrection is not just a one-off happening that God resurrected his son from the grave, okay? The resurrection is a strategy, a template, if you will, that God utilizes again and again and again and again. And it's very important for you and I to understand this because if you're a believer, if you're walking with Jesus anytime at all, he's going to use this resurrection principle in your life. And if you don't understand it, you can get offended. You can get frustrated when you enter into one of those seasons where God is going to use the hidden wisdom of God to take captivity captive and turn things around in your life. So, Perhaps one of the greatest passages in Scripture dealing with resurrection deals with this very subject. And that is 1 Corinthians chapter 2. So if you want to turn there, in this passage, one of the reasons it's such a profound passage on resurrection is because what Paul does, under the inspiration of the Holy Spirit, he gets us behind the veil, gets us behind the scenes, so that we can see what's going on in the heart of God, in the mind of God, when he had his son crucified, only to resurrect him again. And so we need to understand that there's a strategy behind this thing. The resurrection fits underneath an overarching principle that I already alluded to called, Paul sums it up in this little phrase, the hidden wisdom of God, or the secret wisdom of God. It's a strategy that God will use in your life. And so he is going to, but there's a pattern, there's a process of this secret wisdom. And that is, he is going to lure the enemy in through the hidden wisdom of God, cause the enemy to believe he's going to win. Now let's just pause there, because the way he lures them in with bait. There's an interesting little verse. I want to say it's Job chapter 41. And the writer says, can Leviathan be hooked with a fisher's hook? Can he be drawn in? Martin Luther, the great reformer, wrote a commentary on that little verse. And he said, yes, he can. And God has already done it. The hook was the cross, and the bait was Christ. I had a friend that took me fishing one time down in southern Iowa. I wish I could remember where this was, Steve. It was an old rock quarry, yeah. And I would see, so you'd stand on the bank and you'd watch fish 15 feet down, big old bass, and you'd just kind of bump them in the nose with your lure and then they'd bite. I mean, it almost seemed unfair. But we'd just stand there and bump, bump. And so what you would do is you would set the lure right in front of them and you would entice them with this lure and they'd look at that shiny little object and they were hungry, so they'd latch their jaw on it and then you'd snap your rod and the hook was set and you could reel them in. And that's exactly what God did with Christ. The hidden wisdom of God, he bumped the lure in front of the enemy. The enticement was that he had access, finally, to get his hands on God himself. He's going to sink his teeth into him, and he's going to torture God himself. And he did it in such a way, because of the hidden wisdom of God, God caused the enemy to believe that he could actually do it legally. That God was going to leverage, that the enemy, rather, was going to leverage the law of God against God himself. And so Jesus was the bait. And the reason this is so very important for us to understand is because, again, this was not an isolated event. The hidden wisdom of God, of which resurrection, death, burial, resurrection. When we talk about the resurrection, you can't talk about the resurrection without the crucifixion and the burial. And the resurrection also includes the ascension. So that's one theological event, if you will. And so when God is operating in that mode, when he is going to draw the enemy in, he's going to lure him in, he's going to hook his jaw, he's going to reel him in, and he's going to actually take the enemy captive by his own strategy. He's going to turn it around on him. When he does that, that is the hidden wisdom of God's strategy. But here's the danger. If you and I don't understand it, the hidden wisdom of God that lures the enemy can also lure you into offense. Because you, the wisdom that is hidden from the enemy is also often hidden from us. We don't understand what God's doing. Furthermore, here I really am a good news preacher, but I got some bad news for you. This is good. At Calvary, Jesus was the bait, but here's the bad news. Often in the present day, you are. God will use your life to bump in front of the nose of the enemy. What God wants to do is he wants to extend his kingdom. And how does he do that? He does it through battle. And your life is often the battlefield. And if you surrender to Jesus, we prayed it this morning, Lord, we surrender all. We just lift up our hand. We surrender afresh. Be careful. Realize what you're signing up for. Count the cost. We still need to do that, but get the ledger out and count the cost first, because God will take you up on that. And I'm going to tell you, from experience, I've been serving Jesus 41 years this year. I've been serving 41 years. I've been through some things, and I'm telling you, on the other side, it is always worth it. But in the middle, sometimes you wonder if this is going to be the exception. And so the hidden wisdom of God will use your life to lure the enemy in, and he'll bump you into the nose of the enemy until he tries to swallow you. And in that interim time, when you're going down into the belly of the whale like Jonah, you're really wondering, you know, did Jason really have to lead us in that song Sunday? And did I really have to sing it so enthusiastically? But it really is the way that God takes fresh ground in the kingdom. He's going to take it through your surrendered life. He's going to pick a fight with the enemy. There's a beautiful passage in Scripture that captures this so well, and that is when Jonathan, the son of Saul, remember he takes his armor bearer? All the rest of the army's hanging out under a tree. They're sleeping. And Jonathan says to his armor bearer, hey, let's go pick a fight. And they go and pick a fight with an entire outpost of the enemy. And the picture is this. The son of the king is always looking to pick a fight, and he's going to use your life as a bait. And that's how God gets victory on the earth. So we need to realize this. And if we don't realize this, we can end up offended. And there are a lot of believers who at best back off, and they no longer sing those songs with gusto. They say, God, I'm into this thing for heaven, for my eternal home, but I'm not really interested in you using my life to expand your kingdom anymore. And then there's others who walk away from God altogether. And so we need to understand this principle. So let's look at 1 Corinthians chapter 2. 1 Corinthians chapter 2. So again, God uses this pattern again and again. Look with me into chapter 1, verse 30, because this kind of sets us up for where Paul's going in chapter 2. And because of him, you are in Christ Jesus, who became to us wisdom from God, righteousness and sanctification and redemption. And so Jesus is literally the wisdom of God to us. John says he is the Word, and the Word became flesh. That Word, what are words? Words are the thoughts wrapped in sound so that you can transfer it from one mind to another. And Jesus is the transfer of God's thoughts to you and I. But he didn't just speak through Jesus, he spoke by Jesus. Jesus, his entire life was God speaking. He has become to us wisdom. So now we get into the second chapter, 1 Corinthians chapter 2. And when I came to you, brothers, I did not come proclaiming to you the testimony of God with lofty speech or wisdom. For I decided to know nothing among you except Jesus Christ and him crucified. And I was with you in weakness and in fear and in much trembling. And my speech and my message were not in plausible words of wisdom, but in demonstration of the Spirit and of power. Why? So that your faith might not rest in the wisdom of men, but in the power of God. If your faith rests in the wisdom of man, then all it takes is a wiser man to talk you out of what you believed in. So Paul said, I'm going to come with signs and wonders, and I'm going to see the power of God released so that your faith is in that power and not in my wisdom. And many scholars believe the reason that Paul is writing this was because, if you look in the book of Acts, he went to Mars Hill, tried to engage the philosophers, didn't see a lot of perceivable fruit in that passage. In the next place, he went to Corinth. And he changed his strategy because he said, here, I didn't come with man's wisdom. I came in demonstration of power. And then he writes them and reminds them, remember how I showed up? That's how I'm going to live. I've decided not to know anything but Christ and him crucified, which is foolishness to the Greeks, a stumbling block to the Jews, but to them that believe, it is the power of God. Part of the hidden wisdom of God, part of God's strategy is this. He always wraps his power in a way that it looks unwise to the human mind. That is the very way he draws the enemy in. I don't believe the enemy thinks that he can outpower God. I think he knows that he can't outpower the Lord. He's not stupid. But he does believe he can outsmart him. Because he looks at the heart of God. He believes he can overcome the mind of God because he believes the heart of God creates a vulnerability and a weakness. That God's love for us created a vulnerability that he could then leverage God's law against God. Any of you have ever read The Lion and the Witch and the Wardrobe? The Lion, the Witch and the Wardrobe by C.S. Lewis. It's a great picture of this thought where the witch, the Wicked Witch of the West or the Witch of Winter or whatever her name was. I'm going into The Wizard of Oz. Okay, the witch. The White Witch, that's what she was. The White Witch, she represented the enemy, of course. And there was the humans that went through the wardrobe, and all of a sudden they're in Narnia. And it's a picture of the cosmic battle between good and evil. And man is the bait. Man is in the center of this battle. Man is the prize for which both are fighting for. And so this Wicked Witch, and it's such a poetic picture that C.S. Lewis draws. He says, in Narnia, because it was under the spell of the Wicked Witch, the White Witch, it was always winter but never Christmas. It was always frozen. No, nothing new was growing. Always winter but nothing to look forward to because it was never Christmas. But Aslan was on the move again. He was the lion that represented Christ. And if you remember, a little boy named Edmund ate the Turkish delight. He ate the forbidden Turkish delight. I'm not even going to try that stuff. It doesn't sound good to me, Turkish delight. It doesn't sound like a dessert, but after that story, I don't want anything to do with it. But little Edmund eats, he gets lured in by the witch. He eats the Turkish delight, and now she has him as the captive. And so there's the scene in the movie. And by the way, the movie that was made a few years ago, it's a good movie, but it is utterly tragic the way they underplayed the resurrection. I'm telling you, if I was a billionaire, I would buy the rights to that movie and I would reshoot that scene and it would be glorious. They would fall on their faces in awe of Aslan being resurrected. But I digress. Okay. So in the movie, what happens is Aslan goes to the Wicked Witch and he barters for Edmund's soul. And she reminds him, she says, the writing on the stone tablet. She's referring to the law of God, the Creator's law. And he says to her, don't tell me about the law. I was there when it was written. I mean, that's like, ooh, set the book down and just soak in that for a minute. Pick it back up. And she says, the law. You remember that she calls it the deep magic. Remember, the deep magic says that essentially the soul that sins shall surely die. The one that eats the Turkish delight is in a heap of trouble. And he's now I own him, and I have the right of his blood. And Aslan said, this is true. I will not argue it. And then you see the scene where they kill. So he goes into the tent. He barters for Edmund's life. He comes out and he said, Edmund, you are free. And the kids are like, yeah, but what happened? He doesn't want to talk about it. So that night, some of the kids follow him into the woods, and there's the horde of all these weird looking creatures, and they descend on Aslan. He surrenders to them, and one of the first things they do is they shave off his mane. And in the movie, he looks so vulnerable and small now that his glorious mane, and he doesn't fight. He willingly gives his life. He's on the stone table, and they torture him, and they ridicule him, and they humiliate him. And then the White Witch stabs the dagger into his heart, and his life is gone. And the kids are stunned as they watch this scene from afar. They're devastated. They don't know what to do. All hope is lost. And 3 days later, they're out by the stone tablet, and they don't know what to do. It might be the next morning in the book. I don't remember. But anyways, they're turning and they're walking away, and they hear this massive crack. And it was as if a giant dropped a giant plate, and they turned around to see what it was. And the stone tablet had actually, the stone table rather, the altar on which he was killed, was broken in half, and there was no Aslan. And they're like, what is this? Is this more magic? And all of a sudden, a deep voice said, yes, it is. and they turned around, it was Aslan. And but now he's, I know, I did the wrong side. That was very undramatic. Yes, it is. Boy, could we just edit the video, you know? Yes, it is. And they're stunned. And it says, I love this, it says, he shook his mane, for it had grown back. His glory was back, and he was bigger than before. And this is what he said to them. He said, listen, kids, she was right. There was a deep magic that demanded that Edmund surrender his life, and I brokered my life for his. But she didn't understand there was a deeper magic still that said if you take an innocent life that was not guilty of treachery, death will begin to turn around on itself. Man, I'm telling you, there is so much in that. We need to understand that resurrection actually is that principle of reversal, where judgment is unleashed back on itself and it begins to undo the fall. Literally, the resurrection of Christ, it wasn't an isolated event. It emanates and it continues to emanate. And that power for those who enter in through repentance, it will turn the fall back on itself. And the addict is unaddicted. The person who's in bondage to depression is no longer depressed. It begins to emanate out and it undoes the effects of the fall. Not just legally in heaven, but actually on earth. It's an amazing thing. But it's also a strategy that God will use again and again and again. So let's look here in 1 Corinthians chapter 2. Look at verse 6. Yet he says, look at verse 5. So that your faith might not rest in the wisdom of men, but in the power of God. Yet among the mature we do impart wisdom, although it is not the wisdom of this age or of the rulers of this age who are doomed to pass away. I love that. They're doomed. Who's he talking about? And what's he talking about, this wisdom? You see, he says, I came with weakness, fear, much trembling, not speaking of the wisdom of men. But he said, wait a minute, don't think that God is foolish and has no wisdom. That's part of the lure. That's part of the strategy of the hidden wisdom, that it actually is hidden. And it looks so simple and naive, and it looks so easy to take advantage of. It's not sophisticated. But there is a deeper wisdom. That's what C.S. Lewis referred to as a deeper magic. There's a deeper wisdom that only the mature can handle. Only the mature can receive it. James chapter 4. We've talked about this recently. I don't know where, but I know I've preached on it. James chapter 4, it says, the wisdom that comes from heaven is first of all pure. In other words, the prerequisite to enter into God's wisdom, the wisdom that comes from heaven, he says it's not the wisdom of this age. There's a wisdom that breaks in from the age to come. And that's where the deeper wisdom comes from. It's a wisdom that overthrows the wisdom of this world. And in fact, it entices the enemy with its simplicity, and he thinks he can take advantage of this, when in actuality, God uses it to overthrow the enemy. And I'm telling you, God has done this in your life again and again, and you may not even have known it. When you go through a trial, the enemy is enticed by your vulnerability. But if you will stay true and you will, even when you don't understand his ways, if you will trust his heart, God will walk you through that thing and you'll come out the other side in a better situation after your trial than you were before. And you'll find you're ruling over more ground in your life. And that has many, many different applications. But if we're not careful, the lure, the very thing that lured the enemy in, he thought, I can utilize this, I can leverage this, I can win this thing. And if you're not careful, if you demand to understand before you surrender, you will be trapped by the same trap. Because when you get in it, you will believe the very thing the enemy's believing. The enemy's going to win. And in the midst of it, you'll give up. And at best, you'll get offended. And at worst, you'll walk away from God. And so God's calling us to a higher wisdom. And that higher wisdom understands, God, your ways are so far above mine. I don't understand why you allowed this. I don't understand what you're doing with my life, but I know this, you're good, you're wise, you're better than me. And so I'm going to trust you through this. Like I said, I believe the enemy, he knows he can't outpower God. He thinks he can outsmart him because he thinks God's love makes him vulnerable because of his love and affection towards us. When in reality, the nexus of the kingdom is the love of God. The very center of this thing is God's love. The very secret to this thing. And if you will hold to that and get

0: our greatest strength, the love of God, we can hold through this thing and we'll come out the other side in a better place. But we've got to understand there's a pattern, a strategy, a template to this thing that that God will use again and again, and the enemy will try to take advantage of. So there's a wisdom, but it's not of this age or of the rulers of this age who are doomed to pass away. Who are these rulers of this age? We'll talk about that in a moment. Verse 7, but we impart a secret and hidden wisdom. There it is. The secret and hidden wisdom of God, which God decreed before the ages for our glory. So it was a wisdom that went way back before creation. It's the same thing that C.S. Lewis was toying with when he said, no, there's a deeper magic that was before the white witch was ever created. There's a deep, see, Scripture put it this way. This is amazing to me. I hope I can communicate this. I feel like I got to pray again. Listen, what God did to Adam and Eve, he said to them, guys, listen, I've created paradise for you. I've got plans for you. This is going to be great. You know that little spot on planet Earth called paradise? We're going to extend that to the universe, and you're going to help me cultivate it, and you're going to live in a whole planet named paradise if you just obey me. But don't eat of the fruit, because if you do, you, and he introduces this horrifying concept. He says, you will die. And there's no way that they could have fully comprehended this concept, but they understood enough to think, oh, not good. God warned them. He was warning them of a consequence of their sin.
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0: Hello, and welcome to Just in Time Ministries with Pastor Rhonda Penquite. We have more power and authority in Christ than we know, and when we learn to act on it in faith, God guarantees our success. So let's join Rhonda as she teaches us how to walk in victory.
1: Well, Trump welcomed King Charles and Camilla to the White House. There's so many comms on their visit. I don't know if you saw them, but their visit signifies the end of British maritime law and British rule over the United States. Haven't you ever wondered why we take the bar exam for our lawyers? It's British. It's the British something registry. And the British are under maritime law. We live on the land. And you understand that law is an acronym for land, air, water. Where we get our word law. And Trump and Charles, well, they all went and visit the bees. As you know, they had beehives on the, somewhere on the South Lawn. And one of the beehives is in the shape of the White House, which I think is kind of cool. But Trump and Charles went and told the bees that there's a change in leadership. Did you see all about that? Ooh. And then a bee calmly landed on Trump's right hand. Well, the bee would only do that to the true leader. And you might want to look up and research British tradition of formally telling the bees of changes. It's rather interesting, but that seems to be what was happening at the White House this week. They also discovered that Trump's a distant cousin to Charles, so he does have royal blood. And what's interesting is when Charles walked into Congress, all the No Kings people stand up and gave a standing ovation to the king.

0: Talk about, interesting. And Trump will issue an urgent statement at 3 o'clock this afternoon of a significant development, some major decisions. And I guess the financial markets are bracing, so 3 o'clock this afternoon, have a bolo. The House passed H.R. 7959, which is the IRS Whistleblower Program Improvement Act, so more protection for the whistleblowers. The House passed funding for DHS, which is a good thing, but they're threatening to not fund it again come midterm elections, so we'll see what they do there. SCOTUS upheld the new Texas congressional map, so there's a plus five, or at least five Republican seats. SCOTUS also ruled that racial gerrymandering under the VRA is unconstitutional. So, I think a lot of good things are going to happen with that, too. The DOJ charged former Fauci advisor David Morans with concealing records tied to the origins of COVID-19. Charges include conspiracy against the United States, destruction, alteration, or falsification of records in federal investigations, concealment, removal, or mutilation of records, and aiding and abetting. Then the DOJ issued an arrest warrant for James Comey, and he was arrested. He's out on his own recognizance right now, but his trial's coming. And the charges against Comey include threats against the president and transmitting a threat in interstate commerce. So I think those are pretty serious. And in the Farm Bill, a couple of things happened. Pesticide liability protections were stripped from the Farm Bill. So the people, companies making pesticides are no longer going to be protected from lawsuits. The Farm Bill also bans our foreign adversaries from buying USA farmland, which that should have been done a long time ago, I would think. Hakeem Jeffries said, diversity is gone. Equity is gone. Inclusion is gone. So DEI is gone, according to him, which is a good thing. You know, diversity has never been a strength for anyone anywhere. Diversity is all about dividing. That's why it's diverse. It's dividing, and Satan uses it to divide and conquer. Because our unity and our shared purpose is our strength. Our unity and our shared purpose is our strength. The feds raided 22 daycares in Minnesota this past week. People are being convicted in voting fraud, child trafficking, making threats, and all kinds of illegal activity. Even in Iowa, people have been arrested and charged and convicted. 20 major school districts canceled classes so that students and teachers could attend anti-capitalism May Day protests. And furious parents are now demanding the removal of federal funding for over 20 North Carolina public schools after they engaged in mass coordinated teacher-led anti-Trump walkouts, forcing the cancellation of classes for more than 700,000 students. Is that crazy? Teacher-led. Oh my goodness. And there were pictures with Trump and flags in the background, and was the gold fringe gone? Do you understand what the gold fringe on our flags mean? Is it gone now that Charles and Camilla have come and gone? 1,100 plus TSA officers have quit. 17,000 IRS workers quit in 2025, and that equals 17% of their workforce. Spirit Airlines immediately, suddenly ceased all operations. 17,000 employees were laid off. So there's that 17 again. The UAE left OPEC, so now they're free to pump as much oil and export as much oil as they want. And the first flight from Miami to Venezuela in 7 years happened this week. I've taken that flight twice back in the 90s, and this is the first time in 7 years, and these families were on it and so excited to go back to Venezuela and see their loved ones. And it's reported that the right wing in Germany is surging. They're saying we are taking back our country. Godspeed to them. Connecticut Democrats moved to shut down religious vaccine exemptions for good. And the bill was headed for the governor for signing, last I heard. The Virginia Supreme Court denied Democrats' move to reinstate 10D-1R congressional map, so that's good. Iowa lawmakers approved a MAHA bill targeting SNAP limits and school nutrition rules. So, you know, you see all these videos of people, I can't buy my soda anymore. I can't buy my candy bars and ice cream and my chips. What am I going to do? Well, maybe use it for what it was intended, and let's all eat healthier. Florida's new congressional map was passed, so that's a plus 4 seats for Republicans. Alabama will redraw their congressional map tomorrow. Louisiana, Tennessee, and South Carolina are also about to redraw their congressional maps as well. Did you see the meme with Trump and a can of red spray paint spraying over blue parts of the South? And they also found that North Carolina voter rolls contain 34,000 dead voters. Now, what's interesting about 34,000 is that's 217,000. So there it is again. We can't get away from it. And speaking of classified places, like we did last week, there were more than a dozen earthquakes in Area 51 this week. What's going on there? And speaking of impossibilities, get this, Golden Temple. Who knows who Golden Temple is? Golden Temple came from being in last place for 3/4 of the Kentucky Derby and won. Wow. And this trainer was the first woman to win the Kentucky Derby, the first woman trainer. So there's some history made there. But Golden Temple, interesting name. I watched the race. He was behind even through the last curve. He just started, you know, ending the last part of the last curve. He started making his move and coming up. And he won by, what, a little more than a nose? And the jockeys were brothers on 1 and 2. Think about it. Remember last year we went all those comms on the horse race? I just bet there'll be something out this week about it. Quotes of the week. Liberty dies when we choose comfort over courage. That was Supreme Court Justice Thomas. Evil is powerless if the good are unafraid. And that was Ronald Reagan. Fear is born of ignorance. So the psyops that we are witnessing are going to get deeper and more realistic. We told you how, you know, with this Project Blue Beam and all these things, they're going to look so real. But they're not. With AI, it looks so real, but it's not. And there's about to be more false flags as the swamp continues to be drained and we get closer and closer to the elections and we are having more and more victories. Never give up your rights or your privacy for security. They've tricked us into doing that. That's what these false flags are all about. 9/11 was one of them. School shootings are one of them. Terrorist attacks are one of them. And we willingly gave up our privacy, our rights, and our freedom for security. And that's the devil's trick, because it's not only security. You're going to give that up, and then he's got you. I remember people saying back when they were going to pass the Patriot Act after 9/11, well, I got nothing to hide. I got nothing to hide. You know, you do, because the devil's going to use it against you. It's none of their business. None of their business. I asked Siri the other day, are you listening? No, I respect your privacy. I'm like, yeah, right. Oh, my goodness. And here we are for such a time as this. Every generation has its purpose. Our purpose is to reveal the truth and reverse the brainwashing. The greatest gift in the world is the ability to help others see past the illusions of the mind and recognize the divinity within. That's what we're all about, helping you recognize the divinity that is within you. The divinity that you are because of the divinity within you. And there's so much more about the universe than we've been allowed to know. You know, you guys did it again this morning when you're sharing. You talked about half the sermon. There's so much to the universe than we've been allowed to know. They've been hiding it from us. And all these religious people that are against the Apocrypha and the apocryphal books and all of this, they lined up with Scripture. They might not be perfect, but boy, they sure give a lot of history and insight that the Bible doesn't give. The Bible doesn't tell us everything. And I believe God has these books, and they're coming out for just this time to help us and to show us. And disclosure is coming out like crazy. If you've got your eyes open and you know what to look for. And we're seeing the reality that there are things that exist beyond Earth, beyond the Milky Way, beyond our universe. How many universes are there? I don't know. If God's infinite and he's everywhere, who knows? It's just another little room to him. Each universe is. And we're seeing the reality that there are things that exist beyond the Earth, the Milky Way, space, the things that we can see. Well, the Bible tells us that the unseen are more real and are eternal than what we do see. And these things intersect with who we are and who we're called to be as sons of God. They intersect with us. We're colliding with them, and we haven't even known. Wow. And these things relate to the cosmic disclosure that we are beginning to experience as we wake up to our true identity as new creation beings. We're a new creation that never before existed. As he is, so are we. You know, it's about realizing that the Bible does tell us that we are co-laborers with God in the restoration of creation. I mean, go back and read Isaiah. How many times? We are the repairer of the breach. He's going to fix the genetics. New Testament talks about all of creation is waiting for us, the sons of God, to be revealed to get them back to where they're supposed to be.
1: 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Thank you for joining us today. You are here for just such a time as this, so go forth in the power of his might and possess all that is yours in Christ Jesus.
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2: If you have the Bible faith from the Word of God, it is the substance of the thing, and it's impossible for God to say no to what He's already said yes to. Y'all still out there? Did you go home? Now I'm going to make another statement that's kind of strong, but it's true. It's impossible to pray the prayer of faith if you don't know the will of God. It'd be impossible for you to pray in faith about something that you don't know what God's will is. And that's where most of us miss it. We pray too quick before we get the knowledge and understanding of the Word. Amen. So then, faith is the substance of things. What things is faith the substance of? The things that God's given us. See, we're not talking about getting something God doesn't want you to have. You know, the Bible is so simple you'd have to have somebody to help you misunderstand it. But you know, people are writing books today to help you misunderstand it. It reminds me of a story I heard about a guy walking down the road, and he noticed there was five guys out in this field and had a telephone pole about 30 foot tall. And four of them was trying to hold that pole up, and this other guy had a tape measure in his hand, he's trying to climb that pole. He'd get about halfway up, and that thing would get overbalanced a little way, and he'd have to jump off, and the pole would fall. And he stood there and watched that for about three times they tried it, and finally they sat down to rest, and he went out there and said, "I hate to bother y'all, but," he said, "what are y'all doing?" And the guy said, "Well," said, "we're trying to measure this pole to see how tall it is." He said, "Well, now, you know, it's not any of my business, but why don't you just measure the pole while it's on the ground?" "Well," he said, "dummy, we know how long it is. We won't know how tall it is." That's what a lot of people say. "Well, I know what the Bible said, but what did it mean?" Hey man, it meant just what it said. Measure it while it's on the ground. Jesus said, "Whatsoever things you desire, when you pray, believe you receive them and you shall have them." What them? Them things you prayed. So don't pray the problem. What things you desire when you pray, believe you receive. Believe you receive. You believe when you pray. See, faith is the substance of things. Seed corn is the substance of a corn crop. You've got to have it or you won't have a corn crop. And again, I get amused at some of the things that people come up with. "Well, you're just teaching people to give to get. Why, you're just giving to get." That's like walking up to a farmer and saying, "Yeah, I know why you're planting that corn. You just want more corn." "Yeah, man, how else are you going to get more corn? That's just the way it works." Now, don't get mad at the farmer for doing what he knows to do. Faith is a substance of things, the things that God hath given you. No, we're not talking about getting something that God doesn't want you to have. We're talking about entering into the provisions that God has given to you that already belong to you. As far as heaven's concerned, it's already yours, but you don't have it. And much of the time, it's because that we haven't had a good understanding of how to operate in what we know. I mean, we know these things are in the Bible. Now, let me show you something about this. Faith is the substance of things hoped for. It's the evidence of what you can't see. Well, if you have lack, what you can't see is abundance. Isn't that right? The reason you can't see it, you don't have it. Isn't that right? But now, if you go to the Word of God, the seed for that is the promises. Give and it shall be given unto you. And many other promises, you know, in the Scripture. Now, you begin to do that. You do it, then say it. Thank God I've given, it is given unto me. Good measure, pressed down, shaken together. And if you say that long enough, you begin to see it in your spirit. It'll create an image inside you. You begin to see yourself with abundance before you ever have abundance. Now, there's people that are always afraid, oh, you're getting into this mind science. You're getting into Christian science. No, it's a Christian sense. It's a biblically sound principle of the Bible. The words transfer images into your spirit. And what you can conceive in your spirit, you can receive. You remember what God said of the people that built the Tower of Babel? Now, these were devil worshipers. I'm talking about people that worship the devil. They built this Tower of Babel, and God said, let us go down. And said, let's see this thing, because he said, nothing will be restrained from them which they have imagined to do. If they can imagine it or image it, they can do it. Now, he said that of devil worshipers. What do you think would happen if spirit-filled, born-again, tongue-talking, Bible-toting, full gospel people would get a hold of the Word and begin to speak the Word until the image of God's Word was inflamed within them? And they begin to see it like God sees it. See, the devil's conned us into believing you ain't going to get nothing in this life. You may get to heaven all right, and it'll be wonderful then, but you ain't going to get nothing here. You know, God gave the promised land to the children of Israel. The promised land is not a type of heaven, because there's wars to be fought to enter into that promised land. It's a type of our inheritance in this life. Amen. Things that we can obtain here and now. And brother, they had to fight some battles and kill some giants to get there. But I want you to know they did. But you know, God assigned a special angel, lead them to and get them to the place that God had prepared for them. But did you know those that would not cooperate with the Holy Spirit, with God, died in the wilderness and never made it? Never saw the promised land. The devil's conned us into believing you ain't going to get nothing here. You may get it when you get to heaven, but you're not going to get anything here. Let me show you something. Jesus is the only man that wrote out a will. This is his will right here. Died to put it into effect. See, a will is no good unless the testator's dead. Right here in this New Testament says, New Testament, or the last will and testament of our Lord Savior Jesus Christ. That is his will. This word is his will. And Paul said, he's already said yes to all these promises. But now the devil comes along and says, well, and religion tells you, well, you're not going to get it here. Get it when you get to heaven. You get your inheritance when you die. Now, what if I were to come home and tell my wife, honey, my rich uncle, he's wrote me in his will, I'm the sole heir. Woo, I just can't wait to die to get my inheritance. She say, hey, boy, you don't have to die. He has to die. Jesus is the only man that made a will, died to put it into effect, then he arose from the dead to make sure that it was carried out just like he said. Can you imagine some shyster lawyer trying to cut some of the children out of the will, and the guy that made the will shows up in the courtroom? That'll get your attention. But the Bible said Jesus is the guarantee of the new covenant. He guarantees that it'll work, that these things that he's promised are ours. But folks, they will not come to you just because it's in the Bible. There is a pattern established in the Word of God and in the way of life. There's a scripture in Romans, the first chapter, that Paul makes this statement. In fact, we ought to just turn to that, lest I misquote it. Romans, the first chapter. Verse 20, For the invisible things of him, speaking of God, from the creation of the world are clearly seen, being understood by things that are made, even the eternal power in the Godhead. The invisible things of him from the creation of the world are clearly seen, being understood by things that are made. In other words, you can look at things that God made and it clearly reveals the invisible things of God. The kingdom of God is an invisible kingdom today. It dwells in the hearts of men. But you can look at things that are made and it reveals that. God made the earth. And this parable of the sower is revealing to you how the earth works and how the kingdom works. Kingdom of God. Verse 26 of Mark 4 says, the kingdom of God is if a man cast a seed into the ground. He should rise and sleep night and day, and the seed should spring and grow up, and he knoweth not how. For the earth bringeth forth fruit of herself. What is the earth in that parable? The earth is the heart of man. The seed is the word of God. And the man cast the seed into the ground. God didn't plant it for him. The Holy Ghost didn't do it for him. The man had to plant the seed. See, the Apostle Paul came along in Romans, the 10th chapter, and he says, the word is nigh you, even in your mouth and in your heart. We could say it this way, the seed is close to you for what you need. It's in your mouth and it's in your heart. And that's the way you plant a seed for what you need. Notice Paul didn't say it's in your neighbor's mouth and in your heart. Didn't say it's in your pastor's mouth and in your heart. Said it's in your mouth and in your heart. And he tells you exactly how it works. And it will produce if you'll do it that way. Can you say amen?
3: Amen.
2: 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It's a single CD for $8 plus $3 postage and handling, a total of $11. In Galatians, the 3rd chapter, the Apostle Paul says, Christ hath redeemed us from the curse of the law, being made a curse for us. For it is written, cursed is everyone that hangeth on the tree, that the blessing of Abraham might come upon the Gentiles through Jesus Christ, and that we might receive the promise of the Spirit through faith. When Eve sinned, and Adam committed high treason, and turned the earth lease over to the devil, and invited the curses into the earth, the curses came through sin. Don't blame God for the curses. They came because of sin, and Satan was the ultimate cause of it. But we notice that Christ redeemed us from the curse of the law. Now, when you get down to verse 16, now to Abraham and his seed were the promises made. He saith, not unto seeds as many, but as of one, and to thy seed, which is Christ. In other words, Jesus was the seed to whom the promise was made. Now, Abraham lived under that promise until the seed came to whom the promise was made. It was Jesus. And then we find in verse 23, but before faith came, we were kept under the law, shut up unto the faith which should be afterwards revealed. Now, when we get down to verse 29, it says, and if ye be Christ, then are ye Abraham's seed and heirs according to the promise. So we're talking about the fact that God is a farmer, and when he wanted righteousness in the earth, he planted his son Jesus here to bring righteousness. Jesus is called the firstborn among many brethren. If you're born again, your number's in there somewhere. That's offer number 7131, Jesus, the Seed of Righteousness. 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
1: Knock, knock. Who's there?
2: Who's there?
1: Thank you. Orange.
2: Orange who?
1: Orange, you glad there's Christian Counseling Radio. Yes. Thank you, thank you. I'm here all week. Well, maybe not after that joke, so-called joke. Brian Perez here. This is New Life Live. 1-800-229-3000 is the number to call us. We're going to be in the studio for the next 2 hours. As a reminder, when you call us to get on the program, you can remain anonymous. The important thing is that you call. And here to help you with free advice are clinical psychologist Dr. Jill Hubbard and licensed marriage and family therapist Chris Williams. Chris, I bet when people recognize you on the street, they say, you're Chris Williams. You got anything to confess?
2: Right. Maybe I should set up a confession booth.
1: Hey, yeah. That's an idea.
2: And it could be two-way street, right?
1: Yes.
2: So I'll confess, they'll confess, and we'll just have a whole confessor thing.
1: I love it. Yeah. Great idea.
2: All right. So today, here's what I'm confessing. I could be like one of those people that gets on social media or out in the community or out in the world where I kind of like other people seem to be happier, more successful, mm-hmm. better parents, better spouses, all those sort of things, you know, the good life. And there's some days where I get down and I'm like, man, that doesn't seem to be me. And it seems far away. Well, that leads to a lot of discontentment and stress, mm-hmm. and possibly depression, a lot of bad things. And I love God's word because it has wisdom for pretty much everything. So yesterday I was reading through Psalm 37 and I was hit up the head with a couple of really, really important things. One was this simple line that says, do good, trust God. Mm-hmm. I mean, just as simple as that. Do good, trust God.
3: This is one of my favorite psalms, by the way.
2: Oh, good, good, right? Yeah. So help me out here. So it says, trust in the Lord and do good. Dwell in the land, enjoy safe pasture. Take delight in the Lord, and he will give you the desires of your heart. Mm-hmm. Later on in Scripture, we see that Paul he says this in Philippians. He says, I learned the secret of contentment, whether I have much or whether I have little. And then he says, I can do all things in Christ who strengthens me. And so it's that settling ourselves in contentment of the Lord is really, really important. But there is the ugly side of getting trapped in discontentment, getting trapped in resentment, in comparison. And because later in the psalm, and going back to Psalm 37, it says this in verse 8. Refrain from anger, turn from wrath, do not fret, it only leads to evil. I'm like, oh my goodness, right there. Fretting turns oftentimes maybe to greed, envy, jealousy, mm-hmm. yep. all these other things that stir up inside of us. You know, when you look in the Big Book of Alcoholics Anonymous, it talked about resentment being the chief offender, meaning that resentment is going to get you to drink quicker than anything else. It's going to get us to medicate and do all these unhealthy things in our lives and possibly even feed addictive behaviors. So the confession today is my discontentment actually is beyond just discontentment. My fretting and my envy is beyond that. It actually makes me vulnerable to much more dangerous and destructive things in my life. And like Paul, I'm going to be on the journey to learning the secret of contentment and finding contentment in the Lord.
1: It's a learning process.
2: Yes. Yeah. It's a muscle.
3: Well, it shows you what you want, right? And
2: yes.
3: That psalm is great if you highlight all the action steps in there.
2: Oh, that's very good.
3: It tells you what to do
2: instead. That's so good, Joe. Yeah. Mm-hmm. So read Psalm 37 today.
1: Yep. That's your homework. We'll be right back here on New Life Live. We've got Kate and Judy standing by, and we want to talk to you as well.
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1: 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We've got Dr. Jill Hubbard and Chris Williams here, and we're going to go to the phones. Here is Kate in Allentown, Pennsylvania, listening on WBYN. 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
5: Thank you. Love you guys. I go way back. I'm 61. I've listened for 30-plus years, gone to workshops, done counseling with Jill, read many of your books. I love you guys.
1: Maybe you should be in the studio with us,
6: yes.
1: Kate. My goodness, that's awesome. Well, we love that you're a longtime listener. So, how can we help you?
5: So I have three kids, two boys and a girl, all in their 20s. And I'm concerned more for my daughter. What is the right expectation for sexual integrity to expect in a date? There's different forms of sex, so my husband's in recovery from sexual addiction, and one of my sons is, my son's actually never had sex, but you know, the other thing. And I know it's really a big problem, you know, and I know my son's a Christian, he's working very hard. And, I know a lot of men aren't honest about it. But how clean or how, I know it's a really hard issue for guys, and especially guys in their 20s and 30s, and I'm not saying it's not for older men as well, but what's the am I making sense? What's the expectation for a dating girl in the 20s and 30s as far as sexual integrity for men? Do you know what I'm saying without me saying too much?
6: Hi, Kate.
5: I say too much. Hi, Jill.
6: I'm wondering, is this just a concern that you have? Is this something you've been talking with your daughter about? Is this something she approached you on? And what is she saying?
5: Well, we're not that close yet. No, we haven't. But one of my sons and I, we were talking about this today, and he's chatting with a girl, a new girl, and he had shared about his struggle with porn. And she had a boyfriend that lied before about it and said, you know, and now she's pulling back, which I totally get. Like, I'm not saying she should be with my son. And I said to my son, I'm calling New Life today. I said, I'm going to ask him, and I'm also a chaplain. If I'm, mentoring a girl or something, like, I don't know. I mean, I would definitely recommend you guys, because I do for tons of, different scenarios. But I know I've read Every Man's Battle. I don't know, for a young girl, I feel bad, because I know it's rampant for sexual integrity for men. And I'm not saying it's not for women, because my son, one of my sons went to a Christian Bible school, and the stuff he told me was absolutely shocking. Mm-hmm. And he said, Mom, a lot of women are into porn. And I was like, oh my goodness, So that's how we started the conversation. So I thought, I could just tell my daughter, hey, I was on this program today, if you want to listen,
6: Mm-hmm. Well, I definitely think it's something that both partners need to take responsibility for. Mm-hmm. So each individual needs to make a decision before they're in the situation, and to really reflect on what have they done when they've been in past situations. What boundaries do they let down? And why? And to reflect on that. What are they afraid of? Are they afraid the person won't like them if they don't do more? Or are they the person wanting more and wanting to push? Because, you know, it's easier to be sexually intimate, believe it or not, than emotionally intimate. And so it's easier to go there. And here's the thing. Once you go there, however the farthest is you've gone, you will now start trying to go there every time or frequently. And so then it cuts off. So if you become sexually active too soon or out of the right context, it cuts off the emotional growth. And relationships stop growing emotionally and they just become physically familiar. And that isn't true intimacy. And so you have to really think it through and talk about, what do I really want? And if I want a guy that has sexual integrity, then I have to have sexual integrity. And I can't use that to see if he likes me, because, you know, the old adage, women give sex to get love. And men give love to get sex, right?
2: How it goes. That sounds right. I think, building upon that, it's that sexual integrity issues are it's a thing, and pornography is a thing. You know, compulsive sexual behavior is a thing. All of these things are a thing in the world. And I think the first and foremost thing is the expectation is that you don't expect it's not. What I mean by that is it's too easy to hide, deny. It's too easy to ignore. These are tough conversations that we'd rather avoid than have. So I think the first expectation is that we talk about it. We talk about the use of technology. We talk about sexual integrity. We talk about what it is and what it's not and what you need. And so the more that we have these conversations, and the more that we talk about what we need in the relationship, and I freely talk about this with in relationships, is there's this idea that, like, technology is a solo thing, meaning that, like, oh, my phone is only for me, and you just need to trust me, and no one else has access to it. I'm like, no. You know, with a great adage of, I think it was Spider-Man, with great freedom comes great responsibility. Technology allows us, unfortunately, a tremendous amount of freedom, but we just don't seem to want the responsibility of accountability, the responsibility that what happens on our phone doesn't stay in our phone. It's not Vegas. It goes everywhere we are. And so, again, all of this is the expectation that our activities need to be in the light. And so I want, you know, females out there to know that, yeah, if you need transparency, you ask for transparency. And if who you're dating doesn't want to give you transparency in these areas, I think you got a red flag.
1: But even if they're being transparent, how do you know that they're telling the truth? I mean, the guy could say, oh, no, I don't look at porn, or yes, I was once addicted to it, but I'm over it now.
6: Well, usually the words and actions have to match. And if you're sensing there's a disconnect there, that's something to not ignore.
2: Well, and get curious. Oh, well, tell me, what did you do? Tell me what was it like? Tell me what was like, you know, as I say, the devil's in the details, so is God, so you might as well get in the details. And so, and again, a lot of this, we don't want to go there. And oftentimes, sometimes it feels like, you know, if you're dating, you can go there. Like, if this is a first date conversation, it might be a little too much, right?
6: Yes.
2: But I want this to be an expectation on the table for people dating, that we talk about the use of technology. We talk about sex. We talk about pornography. We talk about all of these things that are happening in our lives, including our histories.
6: Yeah. Like Steve used to recommend asking, what's your relationship with porn?
2: Yeah, absolutely.
6: And asking that early on in the dating process. I mean, and Kate, kudos to your son for, you know, putting that out there. I don't know how soon he did. And like you were saying, Chris, we don't need to necessarily do it on the first date.
2: Yeah.
6: But as, you know, things are progressing early on, to have those conversations. Because some people, again, are looking for some sign. Does this person like me? Are they interested? And sometimes they use sexual advances as a measure of that.
2: Yeah, absolutely.
6: Right? So words are better.
2: Words and actions are much, much better.
6: Mm-hmm.
2: And again, I think being looking for, hey, if I struggle with porn, what have you done, you know, mm-hmm. to recover from that, to create barriers and accountabilities around that? And so, you know, if a guy says, hey, this is something I've struggled with, so now I have these accountabilities and these lockdowns on my phone.
6: Right.
2: All of these different devices that we can have out there that make accessibility more difficult. Oh, I've joined a group. I've gotten help. I've seen a counselor. I'm working on the, you know, I'm in community with other men where we talk about this and hold each other accountable and support each other. So once you get details around that, and that the actions are followed up, and you can see that this person is living and walking right. these things out in their life, that's way more trust, I think, in the end, than just saying, you know, well, I don't struggle with it.
6: Mm-hmm. Right. Well, right. When somebody says, oh, I used to struggle and now I don't, but they don't talk about their process, that's always suspect too. But like in the case, Kate, with your son, okay, he was obviously dating someone who had been hurt. So she immediately assumed, oh, because you have this problem too, you're going to lie to me and do all these things.
5: Right.
6: So to be able to say, you know, I know you've been hurt in these areas, which is why I want to be transparent with you. Mm-hmm. And I want to tell you what I've done to, you know, stay on top of this and to not have it impact my relationships. That's very different, and that's being more attuned to where the other person is at. So anytime you can do that, mm-hmm. I think it helps.
2: Yeah.
5: This is really good stuff. Here's my quick question. Let's say a woman asks about the porn, and the man says, well, I've had 3 years, but recently I've struggled. Does she come back and say, well, let me know when you have a year again? Like, should she put a limit on it? Like, should she only date guys that have, like, a year sobriety? Or do you know what I'm saying?
2: I know what you're saying, but I also think that that's incredibly arbitrary.
6: Mm-hmm.
2: You know?
5: Okay.
2: At the end of the day, that's trying to be a little too controlling of mm-hmm. the aspect of it. Because if you had 3 years, what's 1 year? Who cares?
6: Mm-hmm.
2: You know, that's mm-hmm. why I'm saying, what is the process that creates sexual safety and security with integrity in the relationship? And what are you doing today around that?
6: Well, what led up to the slip?
2: Yeah.
6: And was it just a slip, or did they go full bore back into the addiction?
2: Yeah.
6: So, like, where did they take that? And are they aware of why?
2: Yeah.
6: Why it happened?
5: Oh,
6: what
5: boy,
6: did they
5: good
6: do
5: stuff.
6: About it?
5: Very mm-hmm. good. Very thorough. Thank you so much.
1: All right, Kate. Thank you so much for your phone call today here on New Life Live. 1-800-229-3000 is the number to call if you want to talk to Dr. Jill Hubbard or Chris Williams. We're going to be in the studio for 2 hours today. We'd love to chat with you. Here is Judy, who is also listening to us on WBYN in Reading, Pennsylvania. Hi there, Judy. Welcome to New Life Live on line two.
7: Hi. Thank you for listening to me. My question is that I need to know how to begin the process of an assessment for our 34-year-old daughter, who has struggled a good bit of her life with relationships. And we're starting to think, after she's visited therapists and counselors, that she needs something more. Now, I don't know much about this, so I would need to know how to start something like this. She's aware that I'm doing this. She's 34 years old, and she's a nurse, and she's working her job right now. And she's got a good education and everything, but she is having trouble with relationships. And so how would I start? Who would I go to for an assessment? And I don't even know if I'm using the right word, assessment.
2: Mm. Well, because struggle with relationships is pretty humanly universal. Mm-hmm. What exactly does her struggles look like?
7: Well, her struggles are, first of all, she can't find a man to marry.
2: Mm-hmm.
7: and she lashes out at people. She can use bad language sometimes. She seems to be into herself and does not understand how her actions hurt or affect other people.
2: Mm-hmm.
7: She doesn't seem to be able to grasp that. She'll say something and wonder why that person's reacting the way they are.
2: Mm. Yeah.
7: So and this has all been going on for quite a while, and there's something that's different about her.
2: Mm.
7: And it's deeper than, you know, something that she can go to a meeting about or group therapy. It seems to be something that she may have, and it's a part of her. And how do you take something away from a part away from somebody who she was born with?
1: All right, Judy, I'm going to have to put you on hold just for a few minutes because we've got to go to break here on New Life Live. But thanks for your phone call, Yvette. We see you as well. 1-800-229-3000 is the number to call us here in the studio. We're going to be here for 2 hours today, and we'd love to talk to you about whatever it is you're going through, or maybe you call on behalf of a loved one. We'll be right back.
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1: Let's go back to Judy in Reading, Pennsylvania. Are you still with us, Judy?
18: Hello?
1: Yeah, there you are. Okay. So.
18: Yeah, I'm here.
1: Any questions for Judy, guys?
6: So, well, you want me to jump in?
2: Yeah, go for it.
6: So, Jill. Judy, we were talking at the break, and you're wanting to have her assessed, and you gave us a lot of descriptors about her, and it definitely sounds like she lacks some awareness. So I'm wondering, has she ever been in therapy? And we were thinking about a therapist, possibly a psychologist, that also has experience in like spectrum disorders, personality disorders, and maybe even does assessment or has access to assessment. So I think she needs to meet with somebody and have them get to know her a bit and then utilize assessments as needed. But people who work a lot with these issues, it's not like you need necessarily a formal assessment, and unless you need it for something to have some kind of formalized diagnosis. But I think they can tell pretty readily. And so, helping your daughter to learn how to, you know, if people are responding to her and they're hurt, then she has to learn how to interact with people differently.
7: Yes, I know what you're saying, and we have been through this. This has been going on for years.
6: Okay,
7: and,
6: that's what I was wondering, what you've done.
7: Yes, and I think I know my manners and courtesies real well, and she doesn't. Mm-hmm. She just doesn't get it, mm-hmm. and she doesn't understand. For instance, Mother's Day, I called. She didn't call me. So I started calling her. She's in Florida. And I called her and called her, and she didn't answer. And so I called my other daughter and said, do you know where she is? You know, and I called her some more. And then I went to bed. And then the next morning, the first thing I did was call her. She answers the phone. And I said, you know, where were you yesterday? And she says, I don't celebrate Mother's Day. Hmm. So... So I said, well, do you have any idea how that affected me? Mm-hmm. And she really didn't answer that. It was a short phone call because she had to go to work. And a couple days later, she called up and she said, well, I didn't mean to hurt you.
6: Okay.
7: She couldn't understand that she had hurt me. And she does this with a lot of people. And mm-hmm. I don't know whether it's she gets upset because people don't understand her, but she can lash out at people.
6: Mm-hmm.
2: Yeah.
6: And people on the spectrum often feel they misread situations, mm-hmm. and they feel misunderstood. But meanwhile, they're the ones that are often misunderstanding, right? So they'll get reactive, and that's where I think some of the lashing out comes. But it's interesting, she did reflect on what you said and came back later and acknowledged that that wasn't her intent. Mm-hmm. So even though she didn't get it, she did listen. And
7: But she didn't say she was sorry either.
6: Right.
7: You know, that to me comes along with it. And by 34, she should know these things. And she just doesn't, think about
6: should know these things if she was neurotypical, but if she's neurodivergent, she's not going to know these things

0: that trying to get as accurate picture of what's going on inside of her. I think the other aspect is just for you, Judy, which is a tough work because your work is different in the sense that I heard a couple times you say, well, she should know this and yeah. she's supposed to know that. But you've known her for 34 years and this is who she is and this is how she shows up in the world and this is how she shows up for relationship. I'm not saying you have to like it. I'm not saying you have to think that it's good. But I want you to work on accepting her as she is, not as who you would want her to be more like. And I think that that will help your daughter feel more safe to be in relationship with you. Because if you shift the expectations of like, hey, as far as deeper empathy, she doesn't have the capacity for it, you know, mm-hmm. then you're not expecting it to be there. And I think that helps the relationship feel a little bit more connected, a little bit more safe. But if she is overtly cruel or mean, then that's different. You have boundaries around that. But I think there's some acceptance work on your part. But yes, I think, yeah, get her into a psychologist who can diagnose and do some assessments with her that, to understand what's going on inside.
1: I wonder, I'm thinking also the Amen Clinic.
0: Yeah.
1: That might be, if you want a full assessment.
0: Yeah, that'd be good.
1: That might be a good place.
0: Yeah.
1: Too. So we can give you that information as well.
2: Yeah, for sure. Mm-hmm. Stay on the phone, Judy. And but Judy's daughter is 34, so she could say that she doesn't want this treatment,
0: sure.
2: right?
0: Sure. Oh, yeah. Yeah. She would have
1: all
0: to want it.
1: All she could do is offer it.
2: Yeah. Yeah. So how would Judy frame it in such a way that her daughter might say, yes, it's
0: from,
2: time for this?
0: From what I understood, Judy said that her daughter, you know, kind of is aware mm-hmm. of what's going on.
2: Okay.
0: So, and I think framing it in the positive, like, yeah. hey, helping understand ourselves helps us have healthier relationships.
1: Yeah. And helps us attract relationships yeah. when we yeah. have a greater understanding. So yeah. let's do some things to, you know, help bolster you up, sweetheart.
2: Yep. It's break time on New Life Live, 1-800-229-3000. Yvette, you will be next. And who will be on after Yvette? Well, maybe it'll be you. Call in.
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0: 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We've got Dr. Jill Hubbard and Chris Williams here for the rest of this hour and all of next. So that's like, what, 90 minutes or so? 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Let's talk to Yvette. Well, yes, please.
1: Sorry, Brian.
0: Go ahead.
1: Can I just add another comment for Judy?
0: Okay.
1: So, Judy, we also noticed that you were hurt by your daughter's lack of response, and seems like you keep looking for her to have normal responses when she hasn't. And so I would, just like Chris, you were saying, just accept that. And so I might, like before Mother's Day, say, sweetheart, Mother's Day's coming up. My expectation is that I'm going to talk to you on Mother's Day. So I'd like you to be available. Hmm. Or in fact, when are you available? Let's plan a call right now. So sometimes you have to step in. And with people that are on the spectrum, sometimes they do really appreciate knowing, okay, what's normal?
2: Yeah.
1: What do others do? And of people that I know, I've had to do that. I actually have a stepsister who's high-functioning Asperger's, and I have to clue her in. Say, let me clue you in what's going on right now, because I don't think you're quite seeing it.
2: That's
1: and
2: good.
1: She really appreciates it.
0: And Father's Day is coming up, so if anybody listening has a son or daughter and that, like that, then they can say, hey, don't forget, it's on June 21st.
2: Mm-hmm. Yep, there you go.
0: Yep. Yvette, listening on Sirius XM channel 131. Hello, welcome to New Life Live.
3: Hello. Hi. Oh, my goodness, there's been such good conversations today.
0: Hasn't there? Not because of me, it's because of them.
3: Yes, it's amazing. And I love that the previous, just, I wanted to comment on the one that just called about her daughter. My goodness. I've been a special educator, and I'm an autism specialist for like 24 years. So I'm like, oh, my goodness. First of all, I just want to let her know that she needs to just celebrate the accomplishment of her daughter, that she is independent. She's living in Florida. That is amazing to me, as that's what my goal is for all my students, to become independent. And it is difficult, right, to know the rules, the social rules, the social norms of this world. There's so many that we can't even see, right? And the feelings of the, what does sorry look like for her compared to her mama? Can I write a letter? Can I, can I tell you, mom, in this way? But yeah, my heart goes out to mom. But also, I celebrate her daughter's accomplishments.
2: Mm-hmm.
3: One, another thing, is she okay living alone? What is she seeking in a relationship? So those are the things that I would just tell mama to just keep on praying, and also talk about what the social norms are. What's the abstract? Love is abstract. Sorry is so abstract. What does sorry look like? Forgiveness.
0: Yeah.
3: What does it look like? Those are the things that I teach my students and adult students that I speak to. But, well, another comment was, I'm a mama of 18-year-old twins and a 17-year-old, and I was lost for so long in my life when I was a teenager. So now, as a woman of Christ, I do talk to my children about sex. I'm very open. They're like, they want to, they're always like, no, mom, please don't do that. I'm like, okay, no. I want to be the one talking to you about this. My husband's on the opposite side. He doesn't even want to even say the word. But I was lost, so I tell them I don't want them to fall into the trap of the enemy, of temptation. It's out there. So my question to you all is, when do I even stop and back off a little bit and trust them because I have this constant talk with them. And if I see, like, if they go out with a boy, I don't allow them to go by themselves. I, you know, they've got their bliss with their twin and their other sibling, so I send them with them. I never allow them to be alone, but sometimes I have. But I think it's just this burden as a mama, knowing the world, the dangers, especially today, of how to go about to stop, listen, and lean back, you know, and trust God. Trust God that you've done what you can.
1: Mm-hmm. Yeah. I mean,
3: up to now.
1: Yvette, I love that you have created an environment where there's open dialogue mm-hmm. about things that a lot of people don't talk a lot about. And when you don't talk about things, you're just kind of leaving it up to chance, right?
4: Yeah.
1: Of where they're going to get the messages. So you've made that, you know, you've made that a safe place for them. Now, at the same time, we can start harping on things out of our fear, right? Jim Burns always says, don't be a one-topic parent. And so out of your concern, like every time they go out, you're reminding them. So that can get excessive, and that's where they are going to tune you out. And so I think in talking to them, you want to start handing trust over to them and letting them know that, you know, you believe in them, you want to trust them, and that some of this is your own fear. But instead of you talking at them, I would want to be hearing what are their thoughts about it all, and say, you know, when you were young, I talked a lot. What, you know, what did you glean from that?
4: Yeah.
1: Tell me what you're thinking, and see if they will tell you, you know. Let's let them kind of explore the ideas out loud. Have you done any of that?
3: No, not in the open-ended conversation, or maybe because we always have dinners together, and I tell them, okay, let's bring everything to the table. What's going on? You know, tell me, tell us if there's anything that is happening right now with you, and we're open and we're all listening, as because what affects you will affect the family. One decision is going to affect everyone. And we're all here because we're all in it together.
4: Well, Yvette, okay, so if I can jump in with all of that. So there's actually a lot here. Mm-hmm. First and foremost, I just want to piggyback off of what Jill was saying, in that if you lead the sex talk with fear, it's prohibition fear of like, you're not talking with them, you're talking at them. You're not having a conversation. So beautiful. That's going to come across as controlling, not connecting.
1: Mm-hmm.
4: You want to connect with them on this. They also need a much broader view of sexual intimacy, and not just what it isn't, or what you don't want them, or what you fear for them being. Because in that, the subtle message is, you know, and this is where it gets really tricky and difficult. I have tons of sympathy because, you know, my wife and I were talking about this, of how to do this with our own sons all the time. Of like, if we make sex this big, bad, dangerous thing, we assume that once they get married, a switch is going to flip, and it doesn't happen.
1: No.
4: It doesn't happen like that.
1: No.
4: And so we want to frame it not just in what it's not, but what it is, and that it is a gift of God. It is this wonderful, great thing. But we also, as Jill was saying, want to get them in the conversation. The other thing is that there's this term called enmeshment. And enmeshment means that we become overly emotionally connected with other people. And we are not able to step back and take responsibility and ownership and ultimately regulate our own emotions, our own and thoughts and all those sort of things. So when you say one decision from one person affects the entire family, I'm not saying that that's not necessarily true. I just think that puts too much pressure. And what will happen is, under that pressure, people will shut down. And once they shut down and feel that pressure, they'll want to avoid. So you want to find, I want you to do your own work to resolve your own past, resolve the fears, so that you can come into this, not by leading with love and curiosity, not leading with fear and control.
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4: Wow,
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0: Are so thankful for this increase because the needs of those who are hurting, confused, and desperate don't stop. 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Let's go back to the phones. Manitoba, Canada is where we're going now to Kevin, who listens to us on Sirius XM. By the way, if you have Sirius XM in your car, make sure you set a button for channel 131, because that's where we are every day. Hi, Kevin. Welcome.
17: Hey. Yeah, I'm here.
0: Awesome. How can we help you, man?
17: Well, my question is this. It's if porn is about emotional regulation, and where does Satan come in and Jesus? Like, I've done quite a lot of EMDR with that issue. I guess that's a symptom in a sense. And the devil has never come up once yet during that session, and Jesus only a few times. I've done a lot of healing already, but I just try to have understanding on the spiritual side. It's almost like the devil is a byproduct of a unregulated nervous system or unhealed wounds and emotions, though. But that wouldn't be biblical because he's out there according to the Bible. So I'm just really trying to make sense and how to put it together.
0: All right, Chris?
4: Yeah, I think if I understand, you know, as you're working through addiction issues, you're working through trauma, working through a healing process, and some of the modern techniques, like you mentioned, EMDR and a lot of the other ones out there, it's like, well, where does our spiritual life and where does Christ fit into all of it? And I know this is oversimplistic, but I do want to start here. He's in all of it. Mm-hmm. You know, if you look back at, for instance, the Gospel of Luke, you know, Luke's account of the gospel, what Jesus does and what Jesus brings to mankind is really two thematic, strong thematic processes. One is healing and the other one is forgiveness. And it was just, once you see it, you can't unsee it. It happens over and over and over again. So where we are involved in healing, you know, and we allow Christ into that place, when we allow Christ into our growth, into our forgiveness, into our addictive places, then it, the best way I like to say it is it empowers it. It empowers it, the process of it, in a really strong way. Because you were mentioning, Kevin, that you did it, you're doing good work, because mm-hmm. mentioning that porn is a part of emotional dysregulation and it's an emotional regulator. Well, yeah, it absolutely does that until it doesn't, meaning that it calms our emotions in the minute, in a moment, but then dysregulates them on the back end. What that does is that disconnects us emotionally or creates emotional numbness, or what I call emotional deafness. When we get into recovery and our emotions back are back in online, then we are able to relate to ourselves, Jesus, and others really, really well. God is in the midst of all of that. And so another huge aspect of it, as I just want to add in there, is that a lot of times in addiction recovery, especially sexual addiction recovery and addiction from porn, shame is the bus driver, is the psychological bus driver of the addiction itself. When we are connected and empowered through Christ in His Holy Spirit, we start to then have a much deeper understanding of grace and the power of grace to conquer shame. When we engage in open, honest relationship, we start to experience, confess your sins one to another, and you will be healed. We find healing in these places. And so the Bible and its words, its truths, its story becomes more alive inside of us, makes more sense as we're engaged in all of this. So I just want to, like, my answer to that is God's in it all.
1: Right. So another way I like to think about it is, which lens are you looking through to describe the problem?
4: That's
1: and
4: good.
1: And so depending on the lens, like if you're looking at it at a biochemical level, right? Yep. And your nervous system is dysregulated. Okay, well, on a relational level, mm-hmm. right? When we connect with others, we know it helps to calm our nervous system.
4: Yeah.
1: When we connect with safe other people who can be attuned, right? Well, on a spiritual level, when we connect to God, when we connect to Jesus and the Holy Spirit, it calms our nervous system. And if you notice, when you're really dysregulated, it's hard to pray. It's hard to read.
4: Yeah.
1: It's hard to go there. So as so sometimes you need other people to pray for you, but mm-hmm. it helps to calm your nervous system. Okay, when we're dysregulated, well, isn't Satan in all dysregulation in this world?
4: And so where I started the show, do not fret, for it leads to all kinds of evil, right?
1: Yeah. So to stir us up and to trigger us and get us dysregulated, yes, it's the flesh, but it's also the enemy that comes in
4: for sure,
1: to steal, seek, and destroy.
4: And I think that's the point I was making. When we experience relational healing, emotional healing, mm-hmm. as well as physical healing, but like what happens is we're able to be more whole. Mm-hmm. More integrated, more connected.
1: Yeah.
4: And that's why healing in this process is so critically important, and why I'm not a big fan of bootstrap, beat yourself up into recovery or sobriety or goodness, because I'm like, that's not how God works.
1: Right.
4: And really, that's not how humans work. There's always a rubber band effect in the midst of all of that.
1: Well, and it's also, so there isn't a competition
4: between
1: the different modalities, right?
4: Yeah.
1: So the fact that you're not mentioning Jesus or Satan in EMDR, it's okay.
4: Yeah.
1: Because they're, like you're saying, they're still in it.
4: Let me go on the other side. Mm-hmm. As a licensed marriage and family therapist in the state of California, I have actually an ethical obligation not to impose my faith on my clients.
0: Mm.
4: So that where my clients want it, then we can definitely incorporate it. But there's times where I haven't. I cannot tell you how many times I've experienced God showing up in the room without me hitting a D chord and saying Jesus. You know, it's like, it's, that's what I'm saying. God is in it all. But does
1: the words
4: it,
1: aren't sanctified.
4: Yes. But, and that's, I think, our faith. When we deepen our faith, we start seeing God in so many other areas. But I think you were spot on, the lens in which we see it through. And I think the lens in that I see things through is God created it all. God's in it all. I think the other aspect of this that's really important to mention, and it's just piggybacking off again off of you, Jill, and that is addiction is a biopsychosocial, right?
1: Yeah.
4: Biological, psychological, social disorder. But it would be a profound mistake if we didn't add a fourth, and that it is a spiritual ailment. It's a biopsychosocial spiritual. Listen, the most successful recovery program on planet Earth, and nothing comes close to it, is the 12-step movement. And even those numbers are not great, but I'll just say it's at least the most successful. It is a self-described spiritual program. You know, and so we understand that the condition of our soul, the condition of our spirit, is deeply impacted by our addictions and is also deeply impacted by our recovery.
0: Kevin, thanks for your phone call today. 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And we're going to be in the studio for another hour with Dr. Jill Hubbard and Chris Williams. 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
21: 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I'm John Fuller.
23: John, because of some good people, that little boy, Jordan, did get adopted into a family out of foster care. Tens of thousands of people responded after that news clip went viral, and that says a lot about the heart of people. Mm-hmm. But think of how many thousands of children are still waiting for their forever family. And that's heartbreaking. I can remember being that little boy and, you know, not having a mom and dad in my life, hoping that maybe I could be adopted. I just didn't know. I had older brothers and sisters at the time. My football coach asked me if I wanted to live with them and offered to adopt me, but I thought it would hurt my brother too much, who I was then living with. You know, God has plans for every child, just like Jordan. And at Focus on the Family, we want to do our part to help hurting kids. Isaiah 1:17 says we're called to seek justice, encourage the oppressed, and defend the cause of the fatherless. Through our foster care effort called Wait No More, we're trying to help the foster care system do the best job it can do. And I'm proud of the work that we're doing here at Focus on the Family.
21: 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Yeah, learn how you can make a difference. 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And our guest today is a man with some terrific insights and ideas. Jason Johnson is a pastor and a director at Christian Alliance for Orphans. He and his wife Emily have been foster parents since 2012, and they have four daughters, one of whom joined them through adoption. Jason has written a book called Reframing Foster Care, Filtering Your Foster Parenting Journey Through the Lens of the Gospel. We've got copies of that here.
23: Jason, welcome to Focus on the Family.
26: Well, thank you for having me.
23: I want to call you like Super Dad, but I think your message is going to be, you know, people that love the Lord can do this.
26: Right, yeah. Just normal dad.
23: Normal dad, I like that. Let's start with your personal story. It's so compelling. When you were 9 years old yourself, you got some news that really changed your life forever. What was it?
26: Yeah, so I learned around that time in my life that my dad was in fact not my biological father.
23: That was the first time you'd heard that?
26: First time I had become aware of that. And of course, he was my dad and is my dad, but he just wasn't my biological father.
23: Right.
26: And so that began to unfold a story where as I grew older, I understood the implications of what my dad did at a particular time in my life, my mom's life, and my older sister's life.
23: Let me ask you the feeling of that, because, you know, we're talking to mostly adults. I remember, you know, being told my mom had died when I was 9, then my dad when I was 11. You know, you start thinking, well, what's going to happen? Where do I go? How do I eat? Where do I sleep? In this context, just hearing that your dad was not your biological father, what were those 9-year-old feelings like for you?
26: You know, there was a little bit of, well, why, you know, why has this been necessary, right? Where is my biological father? What's the story there? But also gratitude that this man would step into our story.
23: You know, it's interesting, too, how these childhood experiences begin to shape your adult decision-making.
26: Yeah.
23: And so you had that idea about adoption. Describe how you and your wife began to talk about that and what motivated you to adopt your daughter.
26: Yeah, that's a great question. So my wife and I had the conversation that I think a lot of people have, even pre-marriage,

0: right? As you're suspecting, I think this is headed towards marriage, and I suspected that actually the moment I met her. So that's a different story.
1: Yeah.
0: But I believe even before we were married, we were having conversations about one day we want to adopt. And so it was kind of the one day conversation that I think a lot of couples have, kind of the private, personal conversation of maybe one day when this is something we'll do.
1: Yeah.
0: Yeah.
2: And you did that.
0: And we did.
2: In fact, you point to a parallel, and I've used this before as well, between what Jesus did for us and what adoption does for a child. And, you know, for every believer, make this connection. Go ahead.
0: Yeah. So, you know, I think ultimately our motivation as believers in all of life is we do what we do because of what Jesus has done for us. And that translates into every aspect of our life, in particular, stepping into the lives of vulnerable children and families. And when I think back on what Jesus has done for us, he steps into our story and he changes our story, past, present, and future. All of it becomes new. Our past no longer defines us. Our present reality is new and shifted, full of security. Our future trajectories are full of hope. And on a similar level, we step into the stories of families and children and we say, it doesn't always have to be like this. And you can live today with a security of knowing you are fully loved. And you can live today also with a hope for what the future can look like in every aspect of our story together.
2: Yeah.
0: And that changes.
2: You know, and we're all working in this area to help improve the lives of these children. And I mentioned Dr. Sharon Ford. She worked here in the state of Colorado. And thankfully, she's come on staff here at Focus to lead the Wait No More program. We started by just purely encouraging Christians to get involved and to adopt. She's now kind of broadened that, I think, rightfully, to encourage families to not only consider adoption, but also wraparound care to simply become foster parents, because the foster system is so overwhelmed right now and typically always is. You know, they just need more resources. The point of that, and I would like you to speak into this, is adoption isn't the only goal. I mean, it's a good goal, but there are other options, and you even mentioned this in your book, that adoption isn't always the goal for foster care.
0: Right.
2: What is the goal?
0: Yeah, yeah. That's a big question.
2: Yeah, it is.
0: With a big answer. I think the goal is that every believer is empowered with a sense of calling and direction as to what their something might be. So we often say this, we're not all called to do the same thing, but we're all capable of doing something. Everyone can do something. And we see that reflected in theology, the body of Christ, where Paul says, we are like ears and eyes and hands and feet, and we all have different functions, but for the same purpose. And so as we translate that into the activity of the church in terms of caring for kids and families, we find not everyone will open their home to children. But that doesn't mean there's not significant places for other parts of the body to find their something and to get creative in that.
1: Yeah, do you think it's a good starting point to at least take a step of faith and start praying about what God might have for us in this
0: Absolutely.
1: Area?
0: To begin to pray, God, what's my something? And to ask for clarity on that and to be open-minded with that, you know? Because it could be that my something might be we begin to take steps towards opening our home to children. It could also be, you know what, the Lord has blessed me with a business, and maybe I get creative and I find ways to use my business, my restaurant, or my repair shop, or my counseling center. How can I use my something for the good of the whole?
1: Yeah. And Jim, as you know, for Dina and me, we started praying and we thought it was going to be holding babies. It turned into something more. It turned into adoption for us. And the Lord's been in all of that, as hard as some of it's been. Our guest on Focus on the Family is Jason Johnson, and he's written this great book, Reframing Foster Care, Filtering Your Foster Parenting Journey Through the Lens of the Gospel. And we'll encourage you to get your copy at focusonthefamily.com/broadcast.
2: Jason, this next question is really to prompt people to think. When you look at the foster system situation, and we have about 400,000 kids total in the system. That number fluctuates a little bit, but around 400,000, 420,000. And within that group, you have about 100,000, 110,000 children where the courts have terminated the parental rights. So they're wards of the state. I mean, the state really is their mom and dad, unfortunately. And they're probably in a temporary foster situation until they get a permanent placement and hopefully get adopted. Thinking of those numbers on the 40,000 foot view, I think we have 360,000 churches, and these are 110,000 children that need a place. That is troubling that we in the Christian community cannot do more. I'd love to see a New York Times headline that says Christian Church wipes out waiting foster adoption list.
0: Yeah.
2: Wouldn't that be awesome?
0: It would be.
2: And so in that context, now bring it down to the 1 foot level, you and your wife deciding to do this. Speak to that couple that's listening right now that might be interested, but they don't know how to start. Is it the right thing to do? We already have children. Can we do it?
0: Yeah. So there's a number of things I would say to them. The first would be, there's never a perfect time to do this. And so if you're waiting for the perfect time, you'll likely never do anything.
2: There's always going to be an excuse not to.
0: So here's what we say is, I think what God is inviting us to do is to find opportunities to say yes, despite all the reasons we can come up with to say no. And there's a lot. Now, that doesn't mean that we push aside good judgment and wisdom. It doesn't mean that we say, you know what, our family's in turmoil, we're in financial crisis, and our marriage is struggling. We should probably open our home up and do something hard. No, we want to be wise and diligent. But we also want to be realistic and understand, I'm very, very good at finding reasons to say no. And it changes our prayers in a lot of ways. I think we spend a lot of time asking God for clarity when he's been clear. And instead of asking for clarity, maybe we spend more time praying for courage.
2: One of the big reasons people don't foster is because they're afraid of having to make this attachment with these kids. Yeah. And then we're talking about the other 300,000 kids where they just need temporary placement till their family can get their acts together, et cetera. Right. And then the kids are going to return to their biological parent or parents. But that is an excuse that people will use. And it's not that's a fair thing. You have these kids for maybe 6 months, a year, who knows, and you bond. Yeah. And then they're going to be ripped away from you. How do you respond to that caution?
0: Yeah, so I'm glad you brought that up. It is likely the number one reason that people won't foster. Is that fear acts as a deterrent. We hear it all the time. And so I like to legitimize it. It's real. It's what we don't say to people is, if you really love Jesus, you wouldn't be concerned about that at all. No, it's real and it's raw. And we've experienced it ourselves. But it also requires a reframing, which is why we named the book the way that we did, the reframing the way that we think about things. And so we can't let the fear of loving a child that might leave deter us. Instead, let's let the fear of a child never knowing our love drive us.
2: Yeah.
0: So it's just a reframing. It also maybe comes from a slightly flawed understanding of what the purpose of foster care is. Foster care is less about getting a child for your family, and it's more about giving your family for a child and embracing the implications that come with that.
2: Yeah.
0: And some of those implications are hard, and they require great sacrifice. And if the goal is reconciliation and renewal in their families and with their moms and dads, then it will likely mean that we grow close and we attach, and then we have to say goodbye. But we have given our family to this child for their renewal, and we got to participate in that with them. It doesn't make the goodbyes easier. It just gives purpose and meaning to the goodbyes. It was not in vain, right? We also say this, if you're afraid of getting too attached and you're using that as an excuse
2: not to attach,
0: right. Then perhaps it's better understood in this context. The fact that you will get attached doesn't disqualify you from becoming a foster parent. It might be one of the things which qualifies you the most.
2: Yeah.
0: Because that's exactly what these kids need.
2: It's so true.
0: Yeah.
2: Jason, this next objection, we lived this one, so I'm going to speak from that personal experience we had when our boys were younger, probably 9 and 11. We did have two boys that were 8 and 9. So it was a bundle of close little boys. It was tough. It was really rough. I think they were with us for 6-7 months. And it really had an impact on one of my sons in a very negative way. Later, we did have a long-term placement with two much younger children, 4 and 2, when my boys were 15 and 13. That worked beautifully. Hmm. I mean, they really took them on as, you know, siblings, and they loved on those kids. There wasn't competition. There wasn't as much fighting about things. But speak to that as well, because that can be an objection. You know, my kids are that young age. Sure. I don't want to put them in an environment that's going to be harmful. Yeah. Those are really legitimate. I'm telling you, because we lived it. And if I look back on it, I would have waited for my kids to be a little older and had the experience that we had with the second set of long-term placement children that we had.
0: Yeah. Yeah, so our encouragement to families, and that was my number one hesitation as well. Our girls were 6, 4, and 2 at the time. And questions of, is it an injustice to them and the time that they're due from us and the attention that they are due from us? Would it be taking that away from them? And I'll never forget sitting in an orientation class at a local agency in Houston. And the instructor comes in, and even before she gets into the orientation, she starts sharing. You could tell she had a tough week, as most agency caseworkers do. And she begins to share a story of a little girl's file who came across her desk that week. And the little girl happened to be around the age of one of my little girls. And some of the things that she was sharing about what this little girl experienced that week were horrific, as you can imagine.
2: Yeah.
0: And I found myself sitting there, using the age of my daughters as an excuse as to why it wasn't the right time. And then listening to the story of this little girl, getting angry inside and feeling this sense of righteous anger. Why wasn't anyone there to protect this little girl? I would give my life to protect my little girls from, and then, you know, God's up there kind of going, is it connecting now, Jason? Right?
2: Right.
0: And so here's my point in that is God took the very thing that I was using as my excuse, the age of my kids, and turned it into actually the very thing which began to compel me the most.
2: Mm-hmm.
0: I want someone to be there for these kids just like I know I would be there for mine. Now, there's no script for this. There's no prescription for this, right? Everyone's family is different and unique, and their own kids and their temperament and their needs is all different. And so my encouragement to families is, yes, be very in tune with the effects that it will have on children that are already in your home. And also understand that we have found foster care has given our daughters a gift that we as mom and dad likely would have never been able to give them on our own.
2: Mm.
0: It has opened their world up to a perspective.
2: Without a doubt.
0: Without a doubt. They've seen another side of things that I don't know they would have seen if it was just us.
2: Yeah.
0: Has that always been easy? No. Have there been police officers at our home late at night? Yes. Have they seen things that maybe we would have normally gone to great lengths to, you know, insulate them from? Yeah. Do we believe it has made them stronger and more grounded? I do think so. Not because it's been easy, but because it's been difficult. And so I have found through our journey, maybe my job, in my case with four girls, isn't so much to raise safe girls as much as it is to raise strong girls.
2: Mm. That's beautiful.
0: Yeah.
2: That is really, really beautiful. You have a story I want to get to, which is the handprint story. So set that up, and how profound was that for your family?
0: Yeah, you know, it ties right into that where the effects, you know, initially being concerned about the effects it would have on our girls opening our home to this, and would it deprive them? Would it take away from them? But we began to see early on some fruits of this in their own minds and their own hearts.
2: Right.
0: So maybe we'd walk in and they've pulled all their baby dolls and the paraphernalia out into the living room. And we say, what are you doing? And they're saying, we're taking care of babies that don't have mommies and daddies, right? Yeah. Or when we were building a new home and we did the typical put your hands in the cement of the driveway before it dries, right? And there were all six of us there. And one of our little girls, I can't recall who, became highly concerned about when the cement dries, how are we going to get any new future sisters' handprints into the hard cement, right? And I assured them, you know, we could like cut out a square and repatch it. But again, it was just one of those little pieces, little glimmers of this has planted something in their hearts and in their minds, and we see little evidences of that, which are encouraging. Mm-hmm.
2: Jason, that's such a beautiful portrait. Let me end with this question, though. Yeah. You say you struggled with wanting to fix each child that came into your home. I need to ask this question because that's where I would be. You know, what do we got to do to fix? And we're fixers, right?
0: Yeah, that's right.
2: What's the problem? And we'll give you a solution.
0: Right.
2: How did you let go of that, and what did you learn in that process?
0: Yeah, this has probably been the biggest learning curve for me because, like you said, I'm a fixer. And I think a lot of people that get involved in this, they have a vision for what can be.
2: Right.
0: And so we want to get involved in this because we know what can be. And the question then becomes, what happens when what can be and should be doesn't become?
2: Mm-hmm.
0: Or more slowly materializes. And so a couple of points, just real quick for me, is these feelings of inadequacy. Like, I don't have what it takes to do this. And I think that deters a lot of people as well. They see the problem and they see the need and they immediately think, I don't have what it takes to do that. That's for special people, spiritually gifted. Elite people, gifted people. Right. That's definitely not me. I don't have what it takes. And so point number one for me has been this, embracing the gift of not having what it takes. Okay. I don't find anywhere in scripture where God calls someone to do something with the expectation that they're going to have everything that it takes to do it. As a matter of fact, I see quite the opposite. So the story of the feeding of the 5,000 has been especially important for me. And most of us are familiar with it, but the disciples recognize an overwhelming need that they can't meet.
2: They're down to the fix-it mode.
0: There's thousands of people here that they need to eat, and so our only solution is we need to send them away. And then Jesus, in typical Jesus fashion, rather than saying, you're right, guys, he turns it back around on them. How frustrating would that be sometimes? Like, seriously, Jesus, again? He says, how about you give them something to eat? And immediately they look at what they have. We don't have what it takes. And so they somehow commandeer bread and fish from a little boy. We don't know exactly how that happened, but they stole it or borrowed it or bought it. We don't know.
2: Let's be on the high side. They bought it.
0: They bought it in a very ethical way. And they bring it back to Jesus and say, this is all we can come up with. We don't have what it takes to do what you're asking us to do. Jesus does not turn around and say, ah, guys, you're right. I'm so sorry to have put you in that position to make you feel inadequate.
2: Yeah.
0: Let's just send them away. You were right the first time. No, I think Jesus purposefully, lovingly put them in that position, knowing full well, you don't have what it takes to do what I'm asking you to do.
2: Mm.
0: And then he essentially says, just give me what you got, your few pieces of bread and fish, and watch what I can do with it.
2: Mm.
0: I can multiply it to the point of abundance where there's more than enough. And so that kind of leads into my final thing, which has been the umbrella over our journey for the last 8 years. And it's redefining what success is for us in the kingdom of God. You know, in the world, success is defined by things we can measure, accolades and ladders and bank accounts and power and position and all of these things. It's quantitative, right? And in the economy of God, we see it completely flipped upside down in a lot of ways. And I've gone to Hebrews 11 quite often. The first couple thirds of Hebrews 11 is all about people who by faith saw the walls of Jericho fall, the Red Sea split, kingdoms conquered, the dead raised to life. And we all say, yes, that's the victorious faith that I want. I want for my faith to produce great victories like that. And it will prove that I've been successful in my faith.
2: Yeah.
0: Right? I've been a successful Christian, okay? And then the last third or so of Hebrews 11 takes a pretty significant turn. And it starts to say that others, by faith, were sawn in half. They were left destitute in caves and holes in the ground. They were stoned to death. And we go, whoa, whoa, whoa, whoa. I don't want to read. I want the sermon that talks about the first part of Hebrews 11, not being sawn in half and stoned to death. And then the end of Hebrews 11 says this. It says, all of them were commended for their faith.
2: Interesting, yeah.
0: So here's what I find, and here's what's been especially powerful for us on this journey, is that God is far more concerned with our willingness to be faithful than he is concerned with our ability to produce a certain set of outcomes through our faithfulness. Sometimes faithfulness on this journey. We'll feel like the walls of Jericho are falling, the Red Sea is splitting, we're seeing great breakthrough, great healing, great connection happening with these children and these families. And sometimes faith is going to feel like we're being stoned to death and sawn in half and left in caves and holes destitute.
1: Yeah.
0: And in all of that, God says, well done, well done. Our journey has been one where we've seen the walls of Jericho fall in some cases. And it's also been one where we felt like we have been stoned to death.
2: Mm.
0: And I can't put my head down on the pillow without holding fast to the truth that God is in the business of producing outcomes. All that he asks of me is to be faithful, to give him what I got, and watch what he can do with it. It doesn't mean that we don't fight hard. It doesn't mean that we don't advocate hard. It doesn't mean that we don't push. But it does mean that we rest in the fact that only God can do what only God can do. And only I can do what I can do. And what he asks of me is to be faithful and
2: That's
0: to trust
2: it.
0: Him.
2: Well, Jason, you and your wife Emily and your family have done such a wonderful job. Well done.
3: 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If you're considering helping in the foster care effort, there's great information in this resource for you. For a gift of any amount, we'll get a copy to you as our thank you for supporting the ministry. And then let me invite you to become part of our Suitcase Bundle program. You might scratch your head and say, what is that? Most foster kids, when they're moved by the Department of Family Services or the police, they usually show up to the foster home with a hefty bag, a trash bag of their clothes. It's such a poor... I did that when I was 9. That's what I had. I had a box of clothes and a hefty bag of clothes to take to the foster family. I mean, what we saw there is we can give these children some dignity by providing a suitcase bundle, that is a suitcase, a teddy bear, and a Bible, and a handwritten note by a volunteer or a staff member here at Focus of churches that help us put these bundles together. Imagine getting a handwritten note. We haven't met, but we care about you. More importantly, God cares about you. We hope you enjoy this. I mean, what a thing to say to a child. And we've distributed 51,000 so far. Let's do 100,000 more. Join us today to provide more of these kits for these kids.
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1: Hmm. And on behalf of the entire team, thanks for joining us today for Focus on the Family with Jim Daly. I'm John Fuller, inviting you back as we once more help you and your family thrive in Christ.

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1: June is known as the month of love because it's traditionally the month of weddings. 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
2: 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Coming up next, Dr. Youssef continues his

Please, to Jude, verses 5, 6, and 7, three verses. Though you already know this, I want to remind you that the Lord delivered his people out of Egypt, but later destroyed those who did not believe. And the angels who did not keep their positions of authority and abandoned their own home, these he kept in darkness bound with everlasting chains for judgment day to come, the great day. In similar way, Sodom and Gomorrah and the surrounding towns, they gave themselves up to sexual immorality and perversion. They serve as an example for those who suffer the punishment of eternal fire. In these three short verses, Jude gives us three kinds of examples that warn us against apathy. Please hear me right on this one. It's very important. While God will severely judge the false teachers and the false preachers, while God will severely judge those who caused others to stumble, while God severely will judge those deceivers who have deceived us, yet, listen carefully, it is the believer's apathy that God is deeply concerned about. Why? Because they risk the loss of three things, according to the Word of God. The loss of three things. First, they'll lose their power for victory. Secondly, they'll lose their position. And thirdly, they'll lose their privilege. Now, before I get to those three losses, I want to emphasize the fact that Jude knows that the believers know. There's nothing like knowing what others know. He knows what they know. That they all know these biblical historical truths in the scripture. Verse 5, he says, you already know this. You already know this. So he's preaching to the choir. Some time ago, somebody said to me, he said, Michael, you're preaching to the choir. I said, absolutely, but the choir may need to know and be reminded. Amen. Why? Because the problem is not knowledge. The problem is the apathy in neglecting to apply this knowledge into our lives. That's the problem. Not knowledge, but the applying of the knowledge into our own lives. So all these three illustrations from history, as recorded in the Word of God, give us all a warning light, flashing warning light, every one of us, against apathy. What God did to the unbelieving Israelites, what God did to the rebellious angels, what God did to the perversion of Sodom and Gomorrah, they're all meant to be a warning for us. They're all meant to be a warning to the believers everywhere, all the time. What is this severe warning? It is this. Listen carefully. False teachers and false preachers can take us all the way to danger zones. False teachers and false preachers, those who have turned their backs on the infallibility of the Word of God, can take us all the way to the edge of the abyss. Therefore, be on your guard. Be on your guard. Watch. Watch. Watch out for the spirit of apathy. Now I look at these three examples from history. The first illustration that the Apostle Jude gives us is the unbelieving Israelites, which caused the entire community to miss out on the power for victory that God wants to give them and wanted to give them from the very beginning. They not only delayed the entire community entering into the promised land by 40 years, but they lost their power. Just to remind you, that the reason it is called the promised land is because it was promised. That's what it's promised. It's promised to Abraham and his descendants. Now,
If I make you a promise,

0: Do you trust that I will keep my promise? But listen to me. I'm a fallen man. I'm a man with clay feet. I fumble and stumble. How much more significant should be us and they taking God at His promise, trusting Him completely? All of that the Israelites needed to do is literally walk across into the promised land and claim it and have victory and take it over because it was promised.
1: Amen.
0: Oh, but no. No, no, no, no, no. They formed a committee. They had to conduct a feasibility study. This is how good, I mean, it sounds really very impressive. Feasibility study. By the way, feasibility study is fine in the business world, but not when you're claiming the promise of God. You just walk over and take it. And so a committee of 12 was formed, and they're sent to spy the land of promise, and then they come back with a report, a divided report. 10 against 2. 10 basically brought what they called the majority reports. Those of you who are familiar with church politics, the majority report, and the 2 brought the minority report. Listen to me. Don't ever get impressed by the size of a church or the size of a crowd. God is not impressed by the size of the crowd. God is only impressed by obedience. The majority declared that the people in that promised land, they're bigger than us. They are more powerful than us. They are stronger than us. They are more sophisticated than us. They have more armament than us. And you feel like you want to say to them, wait a minute, wait a minute. Had these people not seen the hand of God in Egypt? Had they not seen the plagues in Egypt? Had they not seen what happened to Pharaoh's army? Have they not seen the parting of the Red Sea? Had they not seen the defeat of the Amalekites? Have they not seen the manna coming from heaven every day? Have they not seen the water gushing out of the rock? Have they not seen the deliverance of God? Have they not seen the cloud by day and the pillar of fire at night? Have they not seen that?
1: Right.
0: What is the problem here? The problem is unbelief. Distrust, doubt. So a lot of megachurch pastors are bringing doubt on the Word of God. And so the people see their pastor used to preach the Word of God. Now they're denying the authenticity and the authority of the Word of God. So they follow all the way to the edge of the abyss. Apathy. Oh, beloved, listen to me. Here is what pains my heart and my head. Most often, the faithful get easily infected by the unfaithfulness, much more than the other way around. That's what gives me pain in my heart and in my head. The faithful get easily infected by the unfaithful much faster than the other way around. As a result of this, that generation of Israelites, that whole generation with the exception of 2, died in the wilderness and lost the power of victory. Only 2 people, Joshua and Caleb, of that generation were able to enter into the promised land. They were the only 2 of that whole generation who've experienced the power of God in victory into the promised land. Question, did the faithful believers suffer as a result of the people following these 10 guys? Did the whole community suffer? Yes! Believers experience secondhand suffering from sin just like secondhand smoke. When a member of a family sins or lives in disobedience, the whole family gets affected. When apostasy of the unfaithful always impacts the entire community of God. And that is why we must not even fellowship with the apostate. We must never be silent or give tacit approval to the apostates. We must run from them as far as we can. Why? Because you are in danger of losing your power and victory. Oh, listen to me, please. You may not lose your salvation. That's not what I'm saying. But you will most assuredly lose your power and victory. Apathy will not only cause you the loss of power with God. Secondly, apathy will cause you the loss of your position. Don't ever forget, that Satan had the most lofty position there is, next to God. He was in the presence of the Most High God. He was called Lucifer, from which we get the word lucifite, or a bright light, or dazzling light. Oh, but pride got hold of him. Pride set in. Pride filled him. And as a result, he was thrown out of heaven into a dark pit from where he now operates. He and his demons right now are being prepared and bound for the lake of fire. As I often tell you, that as far as the believers are concerned, listen carefully, as far as the children of light are concerned, as far as the disciples of Jesus are concerned, Satan has no power over you unless you hand it to him.
2: That's right. Amen.
0: I'll be talking more about this, specifically about how the Archangel Michael, in the next message, when he got in dispute with Satan, he didn't even take his own powerful authority as the Archangel, but he said, "The Lord rebuke you, Satan." I'm talking more about this in the next message. When Satan was thrown out of heaven, he managed to deceive one-third angelic being into his folly of trying to conduct a coup d'etat against God and take his place. One-third of the angelic being lost their lofty position. Every day, it seems, or every week at least, we're hearing of some well-known pastors, well-known preachers, well-known theologians who have lost their lofty position because of apathy and indiscretion. Of course, we only know about the famous ones. We don't know all the other ones that we never hear about because we don't know. Or think about the believers in the pews across the country and across the world who are constantly losing their lofty position. Again, I'm not saying losing salvation, but lofty position. But it all begins with apathy. Please, trust me, it all begins with apathy. It all begins with the decision not to contend for the faith once delivered. And when they refuse to stand up for the truth out of fear, whatever form of fear it may be, oh, beloved, listen. Sitting on the fence is a position. Sitting on the fence is taking a stand. Not saying a word in the face of false teaching and false preaching is taking a stand. Not helping people to flee from deception is taking a stand. Not correcting false teaching and false doctrine is taking a stand. When we apathetically say, somebody else will do it, somebody else will act, somebody else will stand up, somebody else will speak up, somebody else is going to contend for the faith, somebody else will defend the truth, that may cause you the loss of your lofty position. Apathy puts us in danger of losing our power with God. Apathy puts us in danger of losing our lofty position. Thirdly, apathy puts us in danger of losing our privilege. Our privilege. In fact, if you look up the word privilege, you discover it has several meanings. It could mean favored place, exceptional place, virtuous place. Jude, in his urgent attempt to warn believers against apathy, he is giving us example after example after example of the price that is paid when the faithful become apathetic. Verse 7. In a similar way, Sodom and Gomorrah and the surrounding towns, They gave themselves up to sexual immorality and perversion. They served as an example of those who suffer the punishment of eternal fire. Lot, he was Abraham's nephew. And the Bible gives us three stages of Lot. Three stages. First of all, the Bible said Lot looked towards Sodom. Oh, the Big Apple. It's so attractive. Oh, the people there must be really happy because they're free. And he looked towards Sodom. The next thing you read in the scripture, it said Lot pitched his tent just outside of Sodom. And then the third stage, and you look in the scripture and you see it, you find Lot inside Sodom. Inside. See, that's how this regression from the faith starts. Trust me, I've been through that when I ran away from the Lord. It starts first with apathy. And then you end up with saying, well, if you can't beat them, join them. Remember this. Lot's uncle Abraham was up there praying for Lot and his family. Uncle Abraham was interceding on their behalf. Uncle Abraham was petitioning God on their behalf. But their apathy led Lot and his family to keep their mouth shut, to keep quiet. Their apathy led them to wink at perversion. Their apathy led them not just to love people, but love sin. 2 Peter 2:7, memorize it. 2 Peter 2:7. Lot was distressed. He was distressed. In fact, I love the old translation. The King James says, he was vexed. I love that word. He was vexed. He was vexed by living among perverted and lewd people. End of quote. And yet, his vexing, his distress was not enough for him to run. The Sodomites were inflamed with sexual passions, so much so that they wanted to sodomize the two heavenly angels that came from heaven to deliver Lot and his family. Obviously, they did not know, or even if they did know, they were heavenly beings. They probably thought the ordinary men. Oh, beloved, listen to me. Apathy will cause believer a whole lot of stress, especially when they tolerate what God calls sin. And by the way, that's any sin. Any sin. Sin is not what the government declares as sin. Sin is not what Pastor Smell Fungus declares as sin. And not just because something is legal, that it means not sin. Sin is sin, no matter who approves of it. And the reason the moral fabric of our society is fraying and unraveling is because we have decided it is up to us what to call sin and what not to call sin. The Bible defines sin. Why do we have to redefine it? The Bible also defines what liberty is. And it's not liberty to sin, but it's liberty not to sin. Amen. Therefore, faithful believers must shout it from the rooftop that Christ alone, in Him alone, is the forgiveness of sin and the healing from all sins. Christ alone, in Christ alone, is deliverance from all sins. In Christ alone, there is a new life of overcoming sin. In Christ alone, there is victory over temptation and sin.
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3: Well, my family came to America from Iran in 1972. I was only a year old, but they came here for school. My family, they finished high school and went to college here, and they eventually decided to stay here. And when I was about 11, my mom, she was always religious, but she became very religious as far as the Muslim faith. That's when she started to cover herself, wear the veil, and that was enforced. The prayers were enforced. We would go to the Friday night prayers and the mosques, and everything just changed overnight. It was very difficult because my family, my mother, my parents would force it on me. I just knew that that was not for me. I didn't know who Jesus was. I didn't know nothing. I have a long commute to work, and I always listen to the news. And one day I said, I'm tired of listening to the news. So I just flipped through the AM station, and that was the first time, almost 2 years ago, I listened to Leading the Way. I do recall just being blown away. I forgot I was in traffic. I forgot I was even in my car. The first thing that really got me with Dr. Michael Youssef was his passion. The way he said his messages, the way he conveyed it. Then you start listening to his messages. It was pure truth. And he gives you so much hope. I wouldn't have made my decision. I know I wouldn't have made any decision to convert if it wasn't for Leading the Way. Absolutely not.
0: My beloved friends in Christ, our world is lost, confused, and in desperate need of Jesus. 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
3: So the Israel Society, many of the families been displaced, both from the Gaza envelope, so those cities and towns around the Gaza Strip in Israel. 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
4: Captain Barak, thank you for sharing this. As a fellow Israeli, I think that October 7th is an open wound for all of us, and you being here speaking with us is significant and important in this incredible convention with so many Christian supporters. 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Can you share with me, how do you personally see the support that IDF receives during this conflict?
3: So support we are getting mostly is through FIDF, the Friends of the Israeli Defense Forces, that actually in direct communication with the Israeli Ministry of Defense and the IDF, and knows exactly what our needs from us. 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

0: The chickens are coming home to roost. That's how our teacher, Dr. J. Vernon McGee, describes what's happening to Jacob in Genesis chapters 29 to 31. Welcome to Through the Bible. I'm Steve Schwartz, your host, and I'm so glad that you're with us for another great study in God's Word. As you settle in on the Bible bus and open your copy of God's Word, let me share a couple of encouraging notes from fellow travelers just like you. First, we hear from Eliza in Chicago. I praise God for this ministry and how it's helped me to grow in my relationship with God through His Son, Jesus Christ, my Lord and Savior, and His beautiful, priceless gift of salvation. Thank you, God, for giving Dr. McGee and the vision and gift to preserve His teaching of the Word for us to glean from and grow. I am honored to offer my continuous support for the ministry and would greatly appreciate receiving the Bible bus passes to share this ministry with others. May God continue to bless all you who are called to serve in this wonderful work. Well, Eliza, thanks so much for those encouraging words, and we're grateful to have you with us as a faithful member of the team that supports this ministry and then flings the seed to others around the world. Your passes should arrive soon, by the way. And then here's another one from a listener who shares this. Hi, Steve, Greg, and the rest of the TTB family. I praise God for your faithfulness in continuing to carry on the calling of Dr. McGee to reach the whole world with the whole Word. 31 years ago, I was introduced to you on radio. From then on, I was on and off the bus depending on my availability at the time when the program was aired. Even then, God was teaching and growing me all the while. Later on the app, I started listening more consistently and resolved to be a more consistent passenger. God willing, I will be completing my third trip through the Bible with you. Thank you again for encouraging me to read the passage before the study. I confess that I haven't done it in the past. However, I have just started and found that I am getting more out of our time together. I'm so excited about what God is doing through this ministry, and I pray that the whole world will get on the Bible bus and get to the destination which each heart desperately desires. That is Jesus Christ, who is the way, the truth, and the life. I have passed out over 1,000 Bible bus passes and will continue contributing towards the brake fluid as the Bible bus rolls along, stopping to pick up more passengers. God bless you all abundantly. For as long as the Lord allows, I will keep riding along on the Bible bus. I pray that it reaches into the farthest parts of the earth with its piercing darkness effacing headlights. Wow, isn't that amazing? It sure is an encouraging letter. And thank you for partnering with us so faithfully. May God bless you as you continue sharing His Word with others. Well, if you'd like a pack of those Bible bus passes to share God's Word with the people in your life, just call us, 1-800-65-BIBLE. Let's pray. Father, thank you for your Word that does meet us where we are and then shapes us to what lies ahead. Use it to draw us closer to you and to one another. In Jesus' name we pray. Amen. We're off to Genesis 29 as we continue through the Bible with Dr. J. Vernon McGee.
1: We're putting in today at verse 30 of chapter 29. Now, if you have your Bible, turn there, verse 30 of chapter 29 of Genesis. And he went in also unto Rachel, and he loved also Rachel more than Leah, and served with him yet 7 other years. You see, this man Jacob, we saw last time, was totally deceived by his uncle. His uncle promised him that he would give him Rachel if he would serve 7 years. And he served those 7 years faithfully. And what did he get? Well, he got Leah. And believe me, he got the short end of the stick. Poor Jacob was certainly disappointed. And after all, you must recall that he put one over on his father, and he shortchanged his own brother. He pretended to be the elder when he was the younger. Now he's given the elder when he thought he was getting the younger. So he has to serve now 7 more years, and he's learning that chickens do come home to roost, and that whatsoever a man soweth, that shall he also reap. Now, Uncle Laban made him serve twice as long as he originally agreed to, and that was long enough. But believe me, this is a long time. 14 years he served. And that gives him now 2 wives, somebody says. And that's right. And somebody else is going to say, well, it's in the Bible. God must approve of it. Now, God doesn't approve of everything that's in the Bible. That may startle some of you, but God didn't approve of the devil telling a lie. God didn't approve of David telling a lie. And God didn't approve of David's sin. He judged him for it. But the record is inspired. And the thing that's inspired here are not the thoughts. The thing that's inspired here is the record, or the words. And this is an accurate record that he did have two wives. And this is the way it came about. And that's where inspiration comes in, friend. It doesn't mean God approved of everything that's in the Bible. God disapproved of this. And let me say this to you. This man had plenty of trouble in his family from here on out. And it all goes back, of course, to his own methods that he had used, which God could not approve. Now, in verse 31 and 32, and let me read them. And when the Lord saw that Leah was hated, he opened her womb, but Rachel was barren. And Leah conceived and bare a son. She called his name Reuben. For she said, surely the Lord hath looked upon my affliction. Now therefore my husband will love me. And so Leah is a pretty sad person because she knows that her husband loves her sister more than he loves her. And now she becomes the mother of Reuben. And that must have brought joy to her heart because he's the eldest son. He was not the one in the line that was to lead to the Lord Jesus Christ. Actually, the one that's to lead to Christ will be Judah. And that was the last son that Leah had. You see, Leah had four sons. She had Reuben. And then in verse 33 here, she had Simeon. Verse 34, the record that she had Levi. And so actually, she had some of the outstanding boys of the 12 sons of Jacob. And the fourth son in verse 35 here is Judah. And out of Judah is the one that is to furnish the kingly line. David was in this line, and then later on, of course, the Lord Jesus Christ himself, according to the flesh, he came in the line of Judah. And Levi was the priestly tribe. And Reuben lost his position as the firstborn, you'll recall, because of his sin. Now we have here these four boys that were the offspring of Leah. And when we come to chapter 30, why again we begin to see that God is moving in spite of the man's sin, this man, Jacob. Not because of it, but in spite of it. And we find that this man, Jacob, now is disturbed. Let me read chapter 30, verse 1. And when Rachel saw that she bare Jacob no children, Rachel envied her sister and said unto Jacob, give me children or else I die. You see, a woman in that day was disgraced unless she did have offspring. And the more, well, the more she had, maybe not the merrier, but the more the better it was for her. That is, her position. Now notice verses 2 and 3. And Jacob's anger was kindled against Rachel, and he said, am I in God's stead, who hath withheld from thee the fruit of the womb? And she said, behold, my maid Bilhah, go in unto her, and she shall bear upon my knees, that I may also have children by her. Well, again, we see this was the practice of that day. And you will recall, I'm sure, those of you following this study, that Abraham and Sarah practiced it, and God did not approve it then, and he's not going to approve it here. The record is here, and it's an accurate record, but it doesn't mean God approved it. In fact, it's quite obvious that God disapproved it. My, the strife that we've already called attention to that was in the family of Abraham, was in the family of Isaac, as we saw. Now it's in Jacob's family already, and he's in for a great deal more trouble. Now we find that Bilhah was Rachel's maid, and she bare Dan and Naphtali. And then we find that Zilpah, the maid of Leah, bore Gad and Asher. So we have here, well, another, Issachar. And we find, I'm not reading these verses in these chapters, you see, just a record of the birth here of these boys, where you'll remember that there were 12 sons of Jacob, and they're very important, because from these 12 sons will come the 12 tribes of Israel, that is, the nation will come from them. Believe me, Jacob had his hands full with these 12 boys. We find also that there's a girl there from Leah. Her name was Dinah, and I guess she served a good purpose, because there are a lot of restaurants today named Dinah's Shack or Dinah's Dining Room or something, and so she did serve a good purpose. And Issachar and Zebulun are mentioned here also. Now I'm going to read in verses 22 here. Well, I'll read down to 24. And God remembered Rachel, and God hearkened to her and opened her womb. She conceived and bare a son, and said, God hath taken away my reproach. And she called his name Joseph, and said, the Lord shall add to me another son. Now this is the boy that will follow down into the land of Egypt and make way for the rest of his brethren later on. He's quite remarkable. We'll have to save that story of him until another day, but it's coming up, you can be sure. Now verses 25, and it came to pass, when Rachel had borne Joseph, that Jacob said unto Laban, send me away, that I may go unto mine own place and to my country. Give me my wives, my children, for whom I've served thee, and let me go, for thou knowest my service, which I have done thee. Well, this is quite remarkable here, by the way, because we're going to see that this man, Laban, had really mistreated his son-in-law and his nephew, Jacob. And listen to Uncle Laban here. You see, he's not going to be through. You can be sure of that. Jacob wants to get away. And now Uncle Laban says in verse 27, and Laban said unto him, I pray thee, if I found favor in thine eyes, tarry, for I have learned by experience that the Lord hath blessed me for thy sake. Now, this is something quite interesting. This was something that you will recall that Abimelech, king of Gerar, found out when Isaac was in his midst. He was blessed because of his presence. And this is something now that Uncle Laban has discovered, that God is with Jacob and he's blessed him. And Uncle Laban said, now look, my boy, don't rush off. Don't leave me. Just hang around. And I've been blessed, and I want to raise your wages. I'll pay you more. Listen to him in verse 28. And he said, appoint me thy wages, and I'll give it. And I tell you, Jacob ought to know by now that any time Uncle Laban made a deal, that he was the one that came off the winner, and not the other fella. But Jacob's learned the lesson. Jacob wants to leave. Uncle Laban says, I'll pay you more. And now he said to him, thou knowest how I've served thee, and how thy cattle was with me. For it was little which thou hadst before I came. It's now increased unto a multitude, and the Lord hath blessed thee since my coming. And now when shall I provide for mine own house also? In other words, listen to Jacob. You talk about a man complaining. He's singing the blues. In other words, he's saying here, all I've got out of all of this service for you are two wives and two maids to the wives, and I've got a house full of boys. In fact, he's got 11 boys now. Now, what in the world is he going to do? How's he going to feed them? And he says, God blessed you and he prospered you, and I don't have anything. In other words, you're the one that's prospering and I'm not. And now Jacob says, and will you listen to him? Verse 31, he said, what shall I give thee? And Jacob said, thou shalt not give me anything. If thou wilt do this thing for me, I will again feed and keep thy flock. I'll pass through all thy flock today, removing from fence all the speckled and spotted cattle, all the brown cattle among the sheep, and the spotted and speckled among the goats, and of such shall be my hire. In other words, the pure breed will be Laban's, but that which is just a half breed are not breeds at all, that are not blue ribbon cattle, I'll take those if you'll give them to me. And that's all that you'll need to do. These are the off-breeds. They were not purebred by any means. And he said, you let me have these, that'll be my wages. Now, that sounds like a pretty good proposition. Verse 33, now, and let me read, so shall my righteousness answer for me in time to come. When it shall come from my hire before thy face, every one that's not speckled and spotted among the goats and brown among the sheep, that shall be counted stolen with me. And Laban said, behold, I would it might be according to thy word. And he removed that day the he-goats that were ring-straked and spotted, and all the goats that were speckled and spotted, and everyone that had some white in it, and all the brown among the sheep, and gave them into the hand of his sons. In other words, they would not be able to breed with the others. Jacob would take that which is the off-breed, and only the full breed would bear, and that would belong to Uncle Laban, but the others would be his. He's making here a very interesting deal. And the way that it worked out is quite interesting. And I want to read this because this has been criticized. Verse 36, he set 3 days' journey betwixt himself and Jacob. And Jacob fed the rest of Laban's flocks. And Jacob took him rods of green poplar and of the hazel and chestnut tree and peeled white streaks in them and made the white appear which was in the rods, and he set the rods which he had piled before the flocks in the gutters and the watering troughs when the flocks came to drink, that they should conceive when they came to drink. Well, there have been several explanations of this. There are those that say this is nothing in the world but just pure superstition, and others say it's just old wives' tales, and this is certainly something that ought not to be in the Bible record. I think probably it should be in the record. In fact, it's my judgment it should be in the record. It's very important that it be in the Word of God. And the fact of the matter is, this is not superstition. There are several explanations. Now, I'm of the opinion that there are those that today have been able to ascertain that this does have an effect upon those that are bringing into the world animals. And certainly, what a woman sees in time of pregnancy and her experience during that time has a tremendous effect upon the child. And today, the psychiatrists and psychologists makes a great deal of it. Well, it affects the animal world also. Now, I do not intend to go into that particular phase of it, but there are things that, frankly, I can't explain. And I don't know that anybody that can explain them. If they can, they ought to explain them to me because I'm in the dark. I remember in our community where I lived as a boy in southern Oklahoma, there was one of these men that would take a forked stick and tell you where there was water. And everybody in our neighborhood, when they wanted to drill a well, they called for him. He came along with a forked stick, and the interesting thing is that every time they called him in and he picked out a spot, they drilled for water where he said, and they got water. Now, I don't know whether they would have got water if they hadn't called him in. I don't know. All I know is that there was a very strange procedure. Sounds superstitious to me, but it seemed to work. I know in many cases it does not work. But I found out that there are a lot of scientific cures today that they give and they don't work. And there are a lot of scientific explanations that don't work. So that just goes to say it doesn't work, and in some cases it does work, and that doesn't prove anything. All I'm trying to say is don't rule this out as being superstitious. Now, if you want to know the thing that I actually think, both Laban and Jacob believe this is what caused them to be ring-straked. And that's the thing that's important for this story. Maybe you are smart enough not to believe it, but these two boys believed it. And what you must remember, all those cattle were together, and some cattle would produce ring-straked and speckle, and some of the offspring would be white. Now, if they're speckle, and some not, even that one that's not may bring into the world one that is not. I know that it may use a very homely illustration. I remember we had a cat one time when I was a boy, and that cat was the prettiest, whitest cat that I've ever seen. Now, she had a bunch of kittens, and there were a lot of them just speckled, you know, just like the cattle, and several were perfectly white. And lo and behold, in that litter, there was one that was as black as ink. Now, you tell me how he got in there when his mama was a white cat, just a snow-white cat, and here she has a black kitten, and yet others speckled and others white. Well, I know she must have met a black cat somewhere, but I do know this. Why did one be perfectly white and one black? Well, that's what's happening with these cattle. I don't understand all that myself, and I don't propose to try to explain it. All I say is this is the record that is here. These men believed it, and Jacob is using trickery again, regardless of whether there's value in it or not. He's using trickery. Now, he's been quite a trickster, you can see, but he's met an uncle that's a better trickster than he is. And he's trying now to make a comeback. Well, may I say to you, poor Jacob, because he came there with just a walking stick, and when he leaves with quite a few possessions. Now, God is calling him to leave. And before we leave the chapter, I think probably I ought to call attention to this. It may be mechanical about these boys, but here you have the mention of the 11 sons, and that's important because these 11 sons are the sons that are going to constitute the 12 tribes of Israel. Now, in chapter 31, Jacob now leaves Laban without giving notice, and he takes French leave, and they don't even have a farewell party. And Jacob and Laban then make a contract not to defend or hurt each other. Then they separate in an outwardly friendly manner. Now, this is a rather lengthy chapter that we've come to here. It has 55 verses, chapter 31. We're going to save most of it for next time. But here's the other side of the coin. God wants to get him out of that land. He recognizes that the influence there is not good for Jacob and this growing family that's coming along for these boys, because these are to be the heads of the 12 tribes of Israel. And God is anxious to get them out from that environment and back into Abraham's country, the country he had promised to Abraham. And God now is calling Jacob to return. And you'll notice here as we come into chapter 31, you'll see that Jacob now is getting more than Uncle Laban is getting. And he doesn't like it, and his sons don't like it either. That is Laban's sons. And this man wants now to leave, and he takes Rachel, and Leah meets them out in the field, and they plot to take leave, and they do take leave. And poor Jacob, he's perplexed. He's frustrated. He doesn't know now where to turn. And it's this time that God has called him to leave, and God has called him to leave for the sake of his family, the boys, the children there, that they should not stay in that environment. But we'll have to leave that till next time. Until then, may God richly bless you, my beloved.
0: Well, Jacob's life sounds more like a soap opera or reality TV, doesn't it? And you know, the truth is human nature hasn't changed much from one generation to the next. 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I'm Steve Schwetz, and I'll see you next time on the Bible Bus.

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5: 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You know, tolerance seems to have become America's new favorite buzzword. Some would even argue it's our culture's greatest virtue. But today's definition of tolerance has taken on a whole new meaning. Today on Pathway to Victory, Dr. Robert Jeffress will talk about what he believes is the most misunderstood word in America today. But first, let's take a moment to hear some important ministry updates.
4: Thanks, David, and welcome again to Pathway to Victory. Today, I'm going to identify what I believe is the most misunderstood word in America today, tolerance. It's a relevant topic because Christians have been pigeonholed as narrow, shallow-minded people who are unwilling to entertain other points of view. Well, today we're going to push back on that notion. But first, I'll take a moment to remind you about the exciting In God We Trust matching challenge that was activated only recently. Several families came together to create a $1.5 million fund in order to motivate friends like you to give generously. As a result, every dollar you give to Pathway to Victory will be automatically doubled in impact until we reach the goal. The funds raised during the matching challenge will help empower our radio, television, online, and publishing ministry, while shining the light of the gospel into our ever-darkening nation and world. Now, in addition to making an impact on our country through the In God We Trust Matching Challenge, I want to thank you for your generous gift by providing our 250th commemorative edition of America is a Christian Nation. It's a full-color, beautifully crafted volume, filled with inspiring stories, stunning images, and powerful reminders of the Christian faith that has always been at the heart of this nation. I believe it will be a treasured addition to your home for years to come. I'll describe more opportunities later in the program. But right now, let's get started with today's study about the most misunderstood word in America.
6: It was the British writer G.K. Chesterton who said, "Tolerance is a virtue for a man with no convictions." That statement certainly explains why there seems to be an inverse relationship between our culture's embracing tolerance and also our culture's rejection of the moral and spiritual absolutes. If you listen carefully to the voices around you, you'll conclude that tolerance is the most important character quality that any of us can develop. The conviction that all beliefs are equally valid is celebrated as the highest ideal in our culture. And by the way, that's not by accident. There are many educators today who believe that encouraging tolerance of all beliefs and behaviors is the highest educational goal of educators. And that's why we elevate in our culture tolerance over truth. I want you to listen carefully to the words.

The effort to indoctrinate students to embrace tolerance is having a profound effect on our culture's attitudes and beliefs. It has led to an increasing acceptance to those beliefs, those behaviors once thought morally wrong. As you know, George Gallup regularly surveys the attitudes of Americans, and over the last 20 years, Gallup has noticed a general increase in those who believe homosexual relationships should be legal, 60%. Those who believe that sex between an unmarried man and unmarried woman are permissible, that's 59%. Those who believe that divorce is acceptable, 65%, and those who believe that having a baby out of wedlock is an equally valid moral choice, 54%. Do you see the relationship between culture's embracing of tolerance and the rejection of moral absolutes? However, I'm not that concerned with the general public's embracing of religious beliefs and behaviors that we find objectionable. What I am concerned about is the effect that relativism is having on Christians themselves. And instead of embracing absolute truth, what people have embraced now is relativism. Now, if you want to know what relativism is, understand this simple phrase that expresses it better than anything else. Relativism says everything is right sometime, and nothing is right every time. What is the net result of Christians embracing relativism? We become tasteless salt and diminished light. Remember the whole thesis of this series, our collapse as a country is inevitable, but we can delay that collapse by being the salt and the light Jesus commanded us to be. But if we don't believe that there are absolute rights and absolute wrongs, we become, first of all, tasteless salt. For example, if we really don't believe that abortion is tantamount to murder, why insist that we elect pro-life candidates? If we're really not convinced that homosexuality is a perversion, why would we oppose efforts to teach school children that homosexuality is a valid lifestyle choice? Once we bind to relativism, we quickly lose any motivation to stand up and push back against the tide of immorality that is sweeping our country. When Christians lose their motivation to be restrainers of evil, because they no longer believe these behaviors are evil, it's only a short time until society crumbles under the weight of its own sin. Jesus said it this way in Matthew 5:13, "You are the salt of the earth, but if the salt becomes tasteless, how will it be made salty again? It is good for nothing anymore except to be thrown out and trampled underfoot by men." When Christians embrace relativism, they lose their distinctive taste. They lose their saltiness. But relativism also diminishes our light as a Christian. Remember, we're to be that preservative, pushing back, delaying evil, but we're also to be light, pointing people to the gospel of Jesus Christ. However, when you don't believe in the exclusivity of truth, you become a diminished light. Let me illustrate that for you. Media entrepreneur Oprah Winfrey claims to be a Christian. However, she does not believe that Christianity's truth is exclusive. She said in an interview one time, quote, "One of the biggest mistakes humans make is to believe that there is only one way. Actually, there are many diverse paths that lead to what you call God." Now that's Oprah Winfrey. Of course, her own belief that there's not an exclusive way to God violates the beliefs of the founder of her religion, Christianity. Because Jesus Christ, the founder of her faith and our faith, said in John 14:6, "I am the way, the truth, and the life. No man comes to the Father except by me." However, when it comes to this subject of exclusivity, unfortunately, polls reveal that more Christians believe Oprah Winfrey than believe Jesus Christ. Of course, the most obvious result of believing that all religions are offering an equally valid path to God results in a loss of motivation to try to point people to faith in Jesus Christ. I mean, why risk offending somebody about their religious beliefs if you believe their religion is just as valid as your religion? Dr. Roy Fish, a professor at Southwestern Seminary who was one time interim pastor here for a period of time, believed

0: that spiritual relativism is the primary culprit in the loss of our evangelistic zeal. Dr. Fish says, very little will stultify evangelism and missions any quicker than the belief that nobody is really lost and everybody is going to make it to heaven sooner or later. Why go across the sea or even across the street with the message of Jesus if everybody is already saved or everyone will make it to heaven ultimately anyhow? Jesus said the same thing in Matthew 5, verse 15. He said, it is unthinkable to light a lamp and put it under a peck measure. Have you ever read that before and wondered, what in the world is a peck measure? It's a clay bowl. Jesus said, you don't light a light and then put a bowl over it where nobody can see the light. And yet when we buy into relativism, the idea that all religions are equally valid, we are effectively placing a bowl over our light. We are hiding the light of the gospel. Now, up to this point, I have equated tolerance with relativism. In today's world, when people say, I am tolerant of something, they're saying, I believe that that belief, behavior, or choice is just as valid as mine. However, what I'm going to call true tolerance not only allows for, but it requires a belief in absolute truth. Author Gregory Kalki says, probably no concept has more currency in our politically correct culture than the notion of tolerance. Unfortunately, one of America's noblest virtues has been so distorted, it's become a vice. But tolerance, when correctly understood, really is a virtue that ought to be embraced. But what society understands tolerance to be and what true tolerance is are vastly different things. Many years ago, my grandmother wrote a widely published poem entitled A Plea for Tolerance. However, my grandmother's understanding of tolerance and today's understanding of tolerance are vastly different. Let's go back to the historic understanding of the word tolerance. It's best understood from Webster's New World Dictionary. Tolerance is defined as to allow or to permit, to recognize and respect others' beliefs and practices without sharing them. To bear or put up with someone or something not necessarily liked. Do you get that? It's to allow something that you don't agree with. Gregory Kalki again identifies the three critical components of true tolerance. Number one, there's a permitting or allowing something you dislike or don't agree with. Secondly, a conduct or point of view with which one disagrees with in the process, while number three, respecting the person in the process. Here is the most obvious but overlooked truth about tolerance. It is a conduct or point of view one disagrees with, not one accepts. You can only truly be tolerant of something you either dislike or disagree with. However, the concept of tolerance has undergone a radical transformation today. Today, when people say you must be tolerant, what they really mean is you must accept all ideas, beliefs, or behaviors as equally valid. For example, heterosexuality and homosexuality are equally valid expressions of human sexuality. Choosing to abort a child or to keep a child are valid moral choices depending on the particular circumstances. See, that is what false or pseudo-tolerance is. It's the belief that all things are equally valid and desirable. To suggest that one idea, belief, or choice is superior to another is to be called intolerant. Now, this pseudo-tolerance, this new tolerance, resembles historical tolerance in some ways, but it's also radically different from the historic understanding of tolerance in four distinct ways. I want you to write this down. First of all, pseudo-tolerance. This is the new perverted idea of tolerance. Pseudo-tolerance rejects the idea of absolute truth. Now, today we throw around the term absolute truth all the time, and maybe you're not sure exactly what that means. An absolute truth is a truth that is true in every circumstance. However, there are also relative truths in our universe. Not every truth is an absolute truth. Now, there are many areas, even in morality, that are relative instead of absolute. For example, the statement, we should obey the law. Is that an absolute truth or a relative truth? Is there any circumstance in which we shouldn't obey the law? Of course there are. I mean, if you're racing your child to the hospital at 2 o'clock in the morning, it's an emergency, and you come upon a stoplight and there's no traffic coming, the morally right thing to do is to run that red light, isn't it? To preserve the life of your child. Acts 5:29 tells us, and we're going to get to this in about 4 weeks, there's going to be a time when we as Christians need to be willing to disobey the government, to disobey the law. Peter said, we must obey God rather than obey men. So we should obey the law is a relative statement. It's true most of the time, but it's not true all of the time. However, the proponents of pseudo-tolerance, this new tolerance, want to say that every moral and spiritual principle is relative rather than absolute. In fact, the embracers of pseudo-tolerance find it almost impossible to label any behavior as absolutely right or absolutely wrong. For example, if you ask somebody who embraces pseudo-tolerance, were the perpetrators of September the 11th, 2001 evil? Was that an evil act? They would hem and haw and say, well, you know, it depends on your perspective. I mean, if you're a family, one of the victims of 9/11, yes, to you, that was evil. But on the other hand, if you happen to be a poor, oppressed Muslim living in a third world country that has been oppressed by the great Satan, America, no, that wasn't evil. That was justified. In fact, we had a Muslim imam here in New York who made a similar statement. You see, to the relativist, there is no absolute right and wrong. Pseudo-tolerance requires rejecting the belief that all truths apply to all people. So therefore, instead of saying abortion is wrong, what we're supposed to say is abortion is wrong for me. Instead of saying homosexuality is a perversion, we're supposed to say homosexuality is not my particular choice. Instead of saying that Jesus Christ is the only way to heaven, we say, and you even hear some Christians say this, Jesus Christ is the way to heaven for Christians. That is pseudo-tolerance, a rejection of absolute truth. And of course, by rejecting absolute and spiritual truth, a pseudo-tolerance has to become what they say they despise. And that leads to a second characteristic of pseudo-tolerance. Pseudo-tolerance is intolerant of other points of views. That's the most ironic thing about the whole thing. Those who say they're tolerant usually end up being the most intolerant people of all. Let me give you some illustrations of that. While he was the editor of a publication entitled Proceedings of the Biological Society of Washington, Dr. Richard Stenberg received a submission from an author, Dr. Stephen Meyer of the Discovery Institute, an institute not unlike our own Creation Research Institute that the Morrises head up. It's an institute that is dedicated to promote the intelligent design theory of the origins of the universe. So Dr. Meyer submits this article for publication. When the publication was received by the editor, Dr. Sternberg, he was so impressed with it that instead of asking for peer group review, he, as editor, made the decision to publish the article, something that was clearly within his rights as editor. Dr. Sternberg was immediately attacked by his peers for allowing the publication of an article that allowed for intelligent design. The incident, by the way, is not isolated. In June of 2006, the National Science Academies of 67 countries warned parents and teachers about any attempts to undermine the teaching of evolution or allowing students to be taught that the world was created in 6 days. In November of 2007, the Parliamentary Assembly of the Council of Europe adopted a resolution that recommended a prohibition against the teaching of creationism in any educational setting outside of religious classes. The statement declared, and I quote, "If we are not careful, creationism could become a threat to human rights," end of quote. Now, how's that for tolerance? A few years ago, and some of you came to see this, A few years ago, I was invited to be on a panel discussion at one of the largest Jewish temples here in Dallas. And the panel discussion had to do with the separation of church and state. And on the panel with me was a Jewish rabbi, a minister from a liberal mainline denomination, a member of the Texas State Board of Education, and yours truly was the token conservative. During the discussion, one of the panelists asked me this question. They said, "Dr. Jeffers, why are you so opposed to teaching evolution in the public classroom?" I said, "I'm not opposed to teaching evolution at all. I think evolution ought to be taught. My question to you," I said, "was, why are you so opposed to allowing creationism also to be taught as an alternate theory?" See, that is the hypocrisy of tolerance. You know that up until 2009, here in Texas, our school board guidelines had a long-time requirement that in the teaching of evolution, that the teacher was allowed to present some of the evidence against evolution, of which there is a mountain of evidence that discredits the theory of evolution. But in January of 2009, a sharply divided Texas State Board of Education voted to abandon the longtime requirement that high school biology teachers discuss some of the weaknesses of the theory of evolution in biology classes. Proponents of this new policy, eliminating any questioning of evolution, argued that graduates of Texas high schools would be denied entrance into respected universities if they came from schools that allowed any questioning of Darwin's theory. Have you ever heard anything so preposterous? I mean, I thought the whole basis of education was questioning different theories and re-questioning and retesting different theories. Those who worship at the shrine of tolerance are often some of the most intolerant people in the world, especially when it comes to the issue of choice. As we saw last time, Roe v. Wade, 1973, granted women the right to choose to kill their unborn children. Now, you would imagine that along with that choice would be the choice of medical professionals to choose not to engage in abortions, not to kill unborn children. Now, fortunately, the federal government has in place a law known as the Weldon Amendment that protects medical professionals from discrimination for their decision not to be involved in abortions. However, you also need to know that Planned Parenthood and the American Civil Liberties Union are challenging that law on the basis that a mother's right to kill her child preempts the right of a doctor not to kill a child. Now, that is Planned Parenthood for you. The intolerance of these pseudo-tolerant people reaches into spiritual issues as well. I want you to read carefully this statement from Reverend William Murray, a prominent Unitarian Universalist minister. Listen to what he says about what he calls intolerant religions, of which he would say you're a part of. Listen to what he says. Quote, "I get a little impatient with the concept that we should tolerate all religions because people are entitled to their own beliefs. If a religion is based on ignorance and irrationality and totalitarianism," think evangelical Christianity, "if a religion is based on these things, there is no need to stand aside and pretend that's okay. What I would say about tolerance is we cannot tolerate intolerance." Now, that statement reveals the hypocrisy of pseudo-tolerance.
1: I have so much more to say about the most misunderstood word in America, and I'll do so next time on Pathway to Victory. In the time remaining, I want to tell you about an exciting event taking place right now. Several generous friends of Pathway to Victory have banded together to create the $1.5 million In God We Trust Matching Challenge. In doing so, these friends are extending an invitation directly to you to join them in supporting the critical ministry work of Pathway to Victory. As you give this month, your gift will be matched and therefore doubled in impact, dollar for dollar, up to $1.5 million. I want to tell you about Mitch from Ohio. He wrote to tell us that Pathway to Victory restored his faith in Christ, and that he now finds himself talking about Scripture with others as part of everyday conversation. There are millions more like Mitch, husbands, wives, sons, and daughters. Your gift to the Matching Challenge puts God's Word in front of every one of them, and it's doubled in impact. To thank you for your investment in this Matching Challenge, I'm going to send you an exclusive publication from Pathway to Victory. 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Here's David to explain how to get in touch today.
2: 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Again, that's P.O. 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I'm David J. Mullins, inviting you to join us again next time for part two of the message, The Most Misunderstood Word in America. 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
9: We all know that the dreams we have at night are beyond our control. They dance through our minds as we sleep, shrouded in mystery, often leaving us bewildered when we wake. But the dreams we have during the day, those we can shape. That's why it's so important for us to dream good dreams, because our dreams turn into ideas which become actions, ultimately changing and shaping the entire world around us. More than 40 years ago, my Abba, my father, Rabbi Yechiel Eckstein of blessed memory, dreamed of uniting Christians and Jews. He dreamed of lifting millions out of poverty, giving them hope, and bringing hundreds of thousands of Jewish people back to Israel, just as it says in the prophets. People thought that his dreams were crazy, and they thought that he was crazy for dreaming them. But here we are, decades later, as the fellowship feeds and shelters and clothes millions of needy people each year, as we fulfill the words of the prophets, as almost every single day we bring more Jewish people home to Israel from the four corners of the earth, all because God destined it, and he used one person to dream.
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5: 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Stacy Womack is joining me. Stacy is founder and executive director of Abuse Recovery Ministry Services, ARMS, A-R-M-S. And she has more than 26 years of experience with educating, informing, inspiring leaders to better care for domestic violence victims and abusers. She has a book that's come out recently, too, On the Front Lines of Abuse, Strategies for the Faith Community. That's going to be the focus of our subject here as we talk about domestic violence from a biblical worldview. Thank you for joining me, Stacy.
8: Thank you. I appreciate it.
5: Yeah, and this was, as I was telling you before we started recording here, this is one of the very few topics that I have not tackled yet. It seems like, well, I've covered more than 300 different topics and issues, and you would think there would be hardly anything left. In fact, when I started this show, people were saying to me, they're like, how are you going to find enough, you know, topics and issues to talk about? And I said, I don't think I'm going to have any trouble there. And I've discovered that, yeah, there have been very few that I've even repeated. So, but I'm thankful that we've got drawn to this one here and want to start just how you were drawn to it, because I've read a little bit of your bio and background here and see this does not come out of personal experience per se for yourself anyway, but how did God draw you to this type of ministry?
8: Well, I was raised in church. My father was a pastor, so I kind of grew up in the ministry and around it and have always loved God. And I met my husband young, and we married young and started our family very quickly and had 6 children. And I was homeschooling back in the day when no one knew what homeschooling was. And in the midst of that, which was really my ministry, it was something I felt very called to do in being with my children and homeschooling them. But God began to speak to me about ministry beyond my family. And I didn't really know what it was he was calling me to do, but after a couple of years of seeking him, this was the door he opened, which was very shocking to me since I am not a survivor of domestic violence or abuse. And somehow, I guess I thought God would have me do something I knew something about and maybe something happy. So anyways, but this was the door he opened. So I stepped through it really not knowing any more than the average person.
5: So, Stacy, just thinking about that then, how do you even get into a ministry like that? Now, obviously, it's because of the Holy Spirit and His guidance, but how do you even move into something like this with no real background?
8: Well, gosh, that's a very long story about how God actually opened the door, but it is so crazy. I'm embarrassed to tell you, really, how God got me into it. He basically woke me up in the middle of the night after 2 years of seeking Him about what he wanted me to do. And he'd been giving me very broad strokes about what he was calling me to do without telling me specifics. And so it actually started off by him telling me to enter a pageant for married women. And that's not something I'd ever done before. I didn't even know if they had pageants for married women. Huh. But long story short, after much argument with God over this, I found out that there are pageants, many. It's actually a very expensive hobby. And God connected me with a pageant that was a fundraiser for helping women who have experienced abuse. So that became the open door for me to walk through and begin doing this work. Crazy. I know,
5: yeah.
8: It's crazy. It sounds crazy.
5: That is interesting.
8: There's so many miracles in the midst of that. But yeah, so here we are. So I just began to learn, read books, and just begin speaking with those who had experienced abuse. And our very first class that we held, I remember feeling very out of place because I'm thinking, gosh, does anybody relate to this? I had 3 women that night, and they were very quiet. And I pretty much just read through my materials, and then I said, okay, well, why don't you just share whatever you'd like to share, and then we'll take prayer requests and we'll pray. And immediately the women were like, oh my gosh, Stacy, this is my life. And then we prayed, and the Holy Spirit just fell on. It was just so strong. It was just like you wanted to lay down and go to sleep in it. And I just remember going home and going, God, no wonder the church doesn't want to deal with this issue. This is messy.
5: Mm-hmm. Yeah, exactly.
8: And I just felt like God said, it's not the healthy that need a doctor, but the sick.
5: Right.
8: And so I believe God heard the cries of the people who were suffering abuse, and He was answering it.
5: Mm-hmm. Yeah.
8: And we're gonna truly believe this is His ministry, not mine.
5: Amen. Yeah. Well, we're going to talk about the messiness of all of this here. And the messiness kind of starts right away in the foundation that I want to set here, because a lot of times I know when I've thought about this issue, and I'm sure when the church in general thinks about this issue too, there is kind of in the back of your mind the reality, which is scriptural and biblical, that God does hate divorce. And I'm going to read a statement that you make here because I think we need to set this for the foundation. You say, we believe God does hate divorce and domestic violence because of the damage it does to couples, individuals, families, and society. So He hates both, I guess, two sides of this coin. One is, you know, the possibility of divorce, but He hates equally as much any abuse or violence done to one or other of the partners here. And so thus, there's kind of a balance here in that I think the first thing that I would say is when there is violence and abuse taking place, there's got to be protection for the person being abused. And so that's first and foremost.
8: Absolutely. And I mean, that verse, God hates divorce in Malachi 2:16 is the one that's most quoted to women when they do come forward with these issues, yet they don't go on to actually quote the rest of the verse. In the Amplified Version, it says, for the Lord, the God of Israel, says, I hate divorce and marital separation, and him who covers his garment, his wife, with violence. Therefore, keep a watch upon your spirit, that it be controlled by my spirit, that you deal not treacherously and faithlessly with your marriage mate. So there's a lot more to it, because when someone brings violence in whatever form, not just physical violence, they're actually breaking that covenant. that they have made with God. This verse was specifically written to the Israeli men.
5: Yeah, thank you for bringing in the full context there of that. So another good place to start besides that mention, I think, is to just define what we mean by domestic abuse, because as you said right there, it's not just physical.
8: Right, and that's probably the most common thing. Even for me, when I started, it was like I had such a narrow view of what abuse was. I just thought of it as just being physical, and that is what the legal definition is around. It's, you know, it's around the harm of someone, an intimate partner, or the threat of harm. And while that's dangerous and illegal and scary and the number one cause of injury to women in the U.S., actually in the entire world, it is actually one of the least forms of abuse used. So we talk about abuse in 8 different categories: verbal, psychological, physical, financial, sexual, property, spiritual, and animal. So anything can be abused. The word abuse just means the misuse of. So anything can be abused to gain power and control, or manipulate another person or punish them in some way.
5: Okay. And when we see it in that light, that really kind of opens up a window to say that we probably, well, I'm sure we all do know someone who is experiencing some form of abuse. And probably a lot of us don't know someone who's being physically abused, but when you think about all these other facets and aspects to it, we likely do know someone.
8: Absolutely, because the statistics out there are 1 in 3 women have experienced domestic abuse, sexual assault, or stalking by an intimate partner in their lifetime. And so 1 in 3. And the stats in the church and out of the church are the same, as much as we would like to not think that. So no matter, I do a lot of trainings in churches and faith community, and no matter how big or how small, there are people there who are or have experienced abuse, and possibly those who are using the abuse. These are people who look like the perfect family who are very involved in their churches. And So we have a lot of misconceptions about where abuse is happening, and often thinking, well, it's not happening in the church. But the reality is that we all come from this fallen, broken world, and so we're all impacted by the same things.
5: Yeah, it's sad, because if there's any place where our sin should be exposed and brought forth so that we can receive healing from it, it's within the church. And yet there's more sin hiding in the church than anywhere, I think, isn't there?
8: Yeah, and I just think that there's a lot of people who just don't actually, they just think it's normal marriage conflict and that it's not abuse. And that really the two can, they can have some things that look similar, but they're two very different things and they need to be dealt with differently.
5: Yeah. Well, one more thing before we go to the break here, and it's pointing out the obvious, I guess, that you are a woman, and I presume you're working with women maybe exclusively or primarily in this ministry, but this abuse can happen to men too.
8: It can, but I've found that whether someone is a primary aggressor, or sometimes what we call a secondary aggressor, or a victim of abuse, whether they're male or female, they pretty much have very similar thinking patterns, belief systems. And so we don't serve male victims, but we refer them out to trusted counselors that we know. So we actually, and I personally work with the men as well, because the men's groups are male-female co-facilitated. I'm very passionate about the intervention group. So I work with women who are victims and survivors. I work with women who've used abuse, and I work with men who have used abuse.
5: Mm-hmm. Yeah. Well, it's important, I guess, to note just for the fact that regardless of your particular situation, you know, whether you be male or female, if you are being abused in any way, it is important that you seek counsel and help, wisdom of God, from people like yourself and those who work with the ministry that you're involved with, which, again, I want to remind our listeners here of the name of that and the website here, abuserecovery.org. So
8: yeah.
5: That's a good place to start, by going to abuserecovery.org if you even think you might be facing this, huh?
8: Yes, we have a lot of information on there and testimonies and even handouts and PDFs that even church leaders or just people in general can download and use for themselves. And even a relationship kind of evaluation to see if your relationship might be abusive. So there's a quiz in there for that as well.
5: Great. Well, we'll talk more about that as the broadcast continues here, a 2-part series discussing domestic abuse from a biblical worldview with my guest, Stacey Womack, on the Plumb Line today. As a certified Kingdom Advisor, Tyler Dawson's mission is to guide clients in managing their resources through a biblical worldview rooted in wisdom, contentment, and eternal purpose. His financial philosophy reflects recognizing God's ownership of all things, purposeful spending and lifestyle discernment, avoiding the burden of debt, investing with conviction and clarity, cultivating a legacy of joyful generosity. 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
5: 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I'm your host, Jay Rudolph. 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We're talking about domestic abuse from a biblical worldview. 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And those questions I may need to pass along to Stacey, but I'd love to hear from you at this email, theplumblineradio@gmail.com. 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Well, Stacey, I'm kind of working through this book that you have written, and I would encourage people to go to that abuserecovery.org website, where I'm sure they can find a copy of the book there as well. And we're on to a chapter that's titled Uninformed. You start this off with Proverbs 23:12, and the Amplified Version says, apply your heart to discipline and your ears to words of knowledge. And a big part of what you are seeking to accomplish, besides helping out those who have been abused, is to provide information. I just think of the shows I've done on human trafficking or sex trafficking, and that seems to be one of the number one goals of many of these ministries, is just to get people informed, because there's so little understanding out there. And I bet you domestic violence, domestic abuse is the same thing. There's just way too little information, or a lack of information or lack of understanding about it.
8: Yeah, absolutely. And I think that while we're seeing more of it, like on the news, and they used to not even talk about homicides as being domestic violence homicides, now they're doing that more. So, we hear the word abuse out there a lot, but again, a lot of people don't really understand what that actually means. Like I said, we commonly think of it as just physical, and really it's so much more, and the impact to the person, whether it's physical or emotional, is devastating and brings death to that person.
5: That's a really scary part of this too, is that if we don't address this and don't handle it right in the church when it's brought to our attention, it can result, you know, not just in continued abuse, but death potentially.
8: Yeah, I mean, statistically, there's women who die every day from domestic violence, physical violence, and that's horrible. There's actually hundreds of thousands, not millions, of women out there dying a very slow death from all the other forms of abuse that I mentioned before, because abuse brings death to a person's soul, their mind, their will, their emotions. It begins to just destroy them from the inside out. And then even physically, the stress of being under abuse, even when it's not physical, they've done studies on this, and the body begins to break down. And so women who have been in abusive relationships for a long time, or even just a short time, begin having health issues. And the longer they've been in them, the longer standing the health issues are and the more severe. And then we've seen women get out of abuse and their health very much improves. So it's an amazing thing how God has connected this mind, you know, our body, our spirit, our soul are all connected together and they all work with one another.
5: Mm-hmm. Yeah. As we look at this in terms of the church, and one of the things that I want to accomplish out of our two-part series of broadcasts here is to really help the church understand this, but it seems like there is a lot of training necessary, which doesn't surprise me because so many times pastors are just expected to, it's like they're expected to know everything here. It's like they're expected to be, you know, counselors, but yet they don't get any counseling training typically in most seminaries and things. And so it's kind of the same with this issue, right? They're uninformed, they're unprepared for how to address this.
8: Yep, we have an online training that we offer for people who want to be educated about this or want to lead our women's recovery program. And in the process of this, we've had pastors and counselors go through this training. And they told us that they only get like 2 hours, maybe in a book or a video. So for social workers, counselors, and pastors, they're not doing like a full 40-hour, at least, you know, full class on domestic violence. And while pastors do not have to be experts in this, they need to understand it well, because I can almost guarantee them that most of the people, not all of them, but a good portion of the people coming to them with what they would say marital problems are actually, it's about more about power and control.
5: Yeah. And it's interesting. I think you point this out in the book too. I remember reading this line that, you know, in a lot of cases, people, the first person they'll go to is a member of the clergy. And I suppose even if they're not necessarily connected to a church, they might just in the back of their minds think, well, this is the person I should go to.
8: Right. You would think that this would be a safe place to go. And, you know, and while clergy have been the number one place people go for help, they've also been the least helpful because of that lack of information or misinformation or even incorrect belief systems around abuse and those who come forward and talk about it. It's a very complicated issue. So it's sad because I've had hundreds of women say to me, Stacey, I love God, but I hate church. And they end up having to leave the church in order to find support because of the lack of information, not just from the clergy, but church leadership and the church community itself that doesn't want to believe them, thinks that they're lying, believes they have mental health issues, those types of things. And so they have to leave the church in order to find help, which it should be the other way around. I really think, you know, I work with the secular community in this too. So it's like they have a very poor opinion of the church in their handling of this issue. And I'm like, wouldn't it be great if we could switch that around and the secular community feel like the faith community is the best informed, is who they want to send people to, is the safest place for them to be sending victims to. I mean, wouldn't that be an awesome thing to have happen? Mm-hmm. That would just be great. Yeah. And unfortunately, it's not that way.
5: Yeah. Yeah. And it's hard to hear that. And those tuning in may find it hard to hear that as well. And I hope that you can, you know, accept and understand that and then, you know, do something about it, because I'm certain there are a lot of many pastors, many church leaders who tune into the Plumb Line. And maybe some of you have already taken some of the training and learned better how to handle this issue. And I'm just thinking here, the last thing before we have to wrap up this first edition here is that prioritizing, and I said this kind of right at the beginning when we talked a little bit about the scripture in Malachi, prioritizing the safety and protection of the one who is being abused has to be forefront, even ahead of the statement that God hates divorce. And part of the reason is because of the context there of what you shared from Malachi. So we got to make that our priority, is the safety, huh?
8: Yes. Unfortunately, I've seen this happen over and over where the church is so concerned about keeping the marriage intact. And believe me, we believe in reconciliation and when that's possible, but it's not always possible. So the church will sometimes sacrifice a person for the sake of the relationship, but I don't believe that God ever would. I believe that God sees us as a child abuse issue. We are his children. So if our children went to school and were harassed, beaten, and abused and came home crying, we wouldn't sit in our chairs and say, go back, my child, and pray harder and win them over by your quiet and gentle spirit. Instead, we would go down to the school and say, what's happening? Who's doing this? And what are you going to do to make it stop? And if it didn't stop, we wouldn't think twice to remove our child from that environment. Mm-hmm. So why would we think a God who loves us more than our own children not want to do the same thing for us?
5: Yeah, amen. Thank you for that. And we'll talk more about that aspect on the next edition here. And thanks for joining me for the Plumb Line. Stacey Womack is my guest. We're discussing domestic abuse from a biblical perspective. And Stacey is the founder and executive director of Abuse Recovery Ministry Services, ARMS for short. And abuserecovery.org is the website. I encourage you to check that out. And I'd love to hear your thoughts, comments, questions about the broadcast anytime at this email, theplumblineradio@gmail.com. 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

0: Scripture carefully, you will discover that the new birth is nothing less than a miracle. It's an extremely important supernatural work that takes place within the heart of a person when he or she comes into a relationship with God. The Bible calls that being born anew, being born again. And some are going to say, well, Pastor Jeremiah, I go to church all the time. I've worked hard. I mean, I've given my money. I've done lots of good things. Yes, but in this discussion, I'm not talking about the outside of your life, what you do. I'm talking about the inside of life, what you are. I'm not talking about those external things that might give someone reason to believe you're a good person. What I am saying in this is we need to make very, very certain we understand these words Jesus spoke to Nicodemus that night some 2,000 years ago. Why? Because our eternal salvation is tied to these words. Let me talk with you for a few moments about the experience of the new birth. The Bible is very clear about this. How does one become born again? Well, someone might reply, you've got to try. You've got to work hard. Really? How hard did you work when you were being born the first time? I mean, I don't think you worked very hard at all. It was your mother who did all the work. You were just along for the ride. You can't be born again through your own effort. Listen to Ephesians 2. Even when we were dead in trespasses, he made us alive together with Christ. By grace you have been saved and raised up together, and we've been made to sit together in the heavenly places in Christ Jesus. New birth has to happen to you from a force outside of yourself. God has to do this in you. You can't do it yourself. There's no such thing in the universe as a do-it-yourself salvation. It's not there. In fact, you'll find the phrase born of God 7 times in the first letter of John. That is what the second birth is. It's to be born of God. The new birth is God birth. It is you being born of God through His Spirit, filling the vacuum that exists in every heart outside of Christ. God never intended for His creatures to be one-dimensional. God never intended men and women to be just flesh. God wanted His prized creation, humankind, to be fully dimensional. And that includes the spiritual dimension. So He put within us this vacuum that can only be filled by Himself. And what do? Well, we spend our whole lives trying to stuff everything we can into that vacuum. Till at last, out of frustration, we finally come to realize the only thing that fits in that vacuum is God Himself. And when we invite Christ to come into our life, we become a fully dimensional creature of God. Perhaps you have experienced that yourself recently. You can talk with vivid color about the difference that Christ has made in your life. The new birth is something that can only take place through the agency of Almighty God. You can't, of your own volition, of your own strength, of your own efforts, bring about the new birth. It doesn't matter what church you attend. You might be Baptist, Presbyterian, Charismatic, Pentecostal, Catholic, or whatever you call yourself. But if that is all you've got, you're still one-dimensional. Until the Holy Spirit comes to live within you because you have invited Christ to be your Savior, you haven't been born again. The good news about being born again is something I've reveled in often as I've thought about it. I'm going to give it to you. It's a little formula. It goes like this. If you are born twice, you only have to die once. But if you've only been born once, you got to die twice. You see, it works like this. If you've been born physically and spiritually, the only death you have to worry about is physical death. And you might even beat that rap if the rapture happens. But if you've only had one birthday, if you haven't been born again into the family of God, you not only have to die physically, but after you die physically, you will face the second death, which means eternal separation from God. That's spiritual death. That's what Scripture calls the second death. Physical death is the separation of the soul from the body. Spiritual death is the separation of the soul from God forever. You don't want to mess with the second death, I promise you. And the way you escape the second death is get born twice. The experience of the new birth, what are the effects of it? How does it happen? How can it be? That's the question Nicodemus had. He was trying to put it all together in physical terms, and it wasn't working for him. He said, can a man get back into his mother's womb and be born a second time? Let's hope not, for everyone's sake. Jesus, in essence, told Nicodemus that the new birth was a mystery. As I've pictured these two men talking on a flat top roof out under the stars, it's easy to visualize a night breeze rustling the leaves of a nearby tree as Jesus spoke. And then Jesus said, Nicodemus, it's just like the wind. And he gestured to the trees. The wind blows where it wishes and you hear the sound of it, but it cannot tell where it comes from and where it goes. So is everyone who is born of the Spirit. And there's a little play on words here because the word wind and the word spirit are the same Greek word, the word pneuma. We get the word pneumatic brakes from that word. What did Jesus mean when he said that the work of the Holy Spirit in the new birth is like the wind? Well, first of all, like the wind, the new birth is unseeable. You can't see the new birth. You cannot see the wind, and all you can see is what it does. Trees bend, leaves swirl, branches break. The Holy Spirit works in the same way. You cannot see him enter a heart, but you sure can see the results as guilt is replaced with joy and bitterness with forgiveness and fear with faith. It's like planting a seed. You cannot see the life inside, but soon green shoots are appearing and the new birth is invisible, yet it always shows up later on in the effects of it in the life of the person who experiences it. The new birth is also unpredictable. The wind is unpredictable. I know meteorologists can study radar and satellites, but how many of you have been in storms that were never predicted or places where storms were not predicted? We used to have a joke where I grew up where they would say, I just shoveled 4 inches of partly cloudy off of my driveway. you know, that's kind of how it is. We think we know how the weather works, but we don't know how the weather works. Meteorologists can study, but storms shift without warning, and the Spirit works in the same surprising way. I wish I could tell you all the different ways that I have observed people coming to Christ in the 50 or so years that I've been doing this. A woman pressing play on an old cassette tape, a driver driving a truck hearing a gospel broadcast, a teenager overhearing some friends talk. None of that comes from a textbook. But the Spirit is not limited by our methods. He moves where he wills. He reaches hearts we might never expect. The wind blows where it wishes, and the Spirit works in ways that continually surprise us. And if I had all your stories here, and how you came to Christ, there would be almost as many stories as there are people. God is not stereotyped. He works in all of us in a different way. He gets into our lives. He causes things to happen to us that make us stop and think. Maybe the things that have happened this week have brought you to church today. You never know. We read in the life of Joseph that sometimes people mean things for evil, but God means them for good. And maybe you're here because of the anguish in your soul over all the events of this past week. Listen to me. God will use anything to bring you to himself, and his methods are unpredictable. The new birth is unseeable, it's unpredictable, and it's unstoppable. Try holding up your hand and telling the wind to stop. It will not listen. You cannot stop it. In the same way, no one can stop the Holy Spirit. A person may say they want nothing to do with God, but one day they begin asking questions and feeling a pull toward Christ. And of course, that is the Spirit at work. He has been called the Hound of Heaven because his love never gives up and his pursuit never ends. Maybe you've been praying for someone in your family for a long time and you think there's no use to continue. Don't stop. The Hound of Heaven may be on his trail, and you will find out about it later. So the new birth is unseeable, it's unpredictable, it's unstoppable, and then it's undeniable. Laws can guide people, schools can teach knowledge, and families can set rules, but none of these can change a heart. Only the Holy Spirit can take away sin and remove guilt and make someone new. That is why in prisons today you can find men and women who once lived violent and broken lives who are now reading scripture and singing hymns and sharing Christ with others. The world looks on in disbelief and asks, how can such change be possible? And the answer is clear. The Holy Spirit's been at work, and his power to transform lives is undeniable. So the experience of the new birth and the effects of it, what about the explanation of it? Jesus didn't try to explain the action of the Spirit much beyond that. So how would I explain him? Yet at the same time, I think there are some things we need to know about this new birth, truths that are important. This new birth is the result of two agents acting together. Listen to what Jesus said. He said, unless one is born of water and the Spirit, he cannot enter the kingdom of God. Just as in physical birth, it takes a man and a woman to have a child, in spiritual birth, it takes what the Scripture calls water and the Spirit. Now, we know what the Holy Spirit is. That's the second agency on this list. As far as the second part of that verse, we don't have any doubt. The Bible says, listen to this, you are not in the flesh, but in the Spirit. If indeed the Spirit of God dwells in you. Now, if anyone does not have the Spirit of Christ, he is not his. I want to take just a moment of parentheses right here to correct the doctrine that keeps floating around all the time, and that is that you become a Christian when you accept Christ, but you have to wait for the second blessing to get the Holy Spirit. So I had people come up and ask me, do you have the Spirit? Well, let me give you the answer. The Bible says right here, if you don't have the Spirit, you're none of his. You cannot be a Christian and not have the Holy Spirit. When Jesus comes to live within your heart, the Holy Spirit comes to live within your heart. You're baptized by the Spirit into the body of Christ. So don't let anybody tell you you need something more. You have everything that you need. It's not that you need something more. The something more needs more of you. And it's not that you need the Holy Spirit because you're a Christian and haven't received him yet, because that is not possible. The Bible says if you do not have the Spirit, you are not his. Everybody get that? You may not need it now, but someday somebody is going to come to you and stick their finger in your face and tell you you're a second-class person because you don't have the Spirit. Don't forget what this verse is. Take it out and read it to them. It's pretty plain. It's not hard to understand. It isn't open for debate. It's what the Word of God says. You can't get saved without the Holy Spirit. You may think you're getting to Christ without the Holy Spirit, but even if you don't know what he's doing, he's working in your heart. It isn't difficult to understand that Jesus is talking here about the Holy Spirit. But then he says you have to be born of water. And some people say that means you have to be baptized, but that's not what this means. There's no evidence in the Scripture whatsoever that baptism is a requirement for salvation. It's an act of obedience for those who have already been saved. So what does the word water mean? Let me help you with that. Psalm 119 and verse 9, how can a young man cleanse his way? By taking heed according to your word. Ephesians 5:25, Christ also loved the church and gave himself for her, that he might sanctify and cleanse her with the washing of water by the word. Now, having read those two verses, what do you think the water is? It's the word of God. The Bible says that in order to become a Christian, two agencies are involved, the Holy Spirit and the word. Now, how does that usually work? Someone has given you a scripture or you've heard a scripture in church, and the Spirit of God begins to work on you, and he takes the scripture that you've heard and he dwells it into your heart, and you become convicted of your need and you become a Christian. The things that bring a person to Christ are the Word of God and the Holy Spirit. So, according to John, we were brought into existence spiritually by the Word of God. The water is the Word. So what Jesus said to Nicodemus was, Nicodemus, you can't be born unless you're born of the Spirit and of the Word. And it works like this. The Word of God is preached or read or heard, and the Spirit of God takes the Word of God and strikes fire in the heart of a person and they become a Christian. Somebody asked me once, why do you keep on preaching the Bible, Jeremiah? Well, don't you know any other book? Don't you get tired of preaching the same old book? Here's my answer. I'm hoping to live to be about 150, but even if I do, and only just be getting started in the Word of God. I'm continually awed and amazed at how God takes his word and uses it to bring people to faith in Jesus Christ. Someone said, what's your evangelism program at your church? Well, we try to encourage people, teach people, reach people, but we have a continual stream of people coming to Christ. And there's only one explanation for it. We have a steady diet of the Word of God. It is the Word of God that is continually bringing men and women to faith in Jesus Christ. If you don't use the Word of God to communicate spiritual truth, you take the Holy Spirit out of his environment. The only way the Holy Spirit can work in the heart of a person is if the Word of God is present. If you take the Holy Spirit out of his arena, then you've got nothing. But when the Word of God is preached and the Spirit of God uses that word to bring about conversion, he does so in the hearts of those who listen. I just keep preaching the Word of God. I'm never going to quit preaching the Word of God. In Nashville, Tennessee, a man came up to me and said, "I'm a long-haul trucker, and I got saved listening to you on the radio. I started listening to you once when I was flipping the dial around, and then I started listening every day, and one day it just all made sense to me, and I pulled my rig at the rest stop and gave my heart to Jesus Christ." We get countless testimonies like that from all over the country. And maybe you're a testimony just waiting to be shared. If Christ has changed your life through Turning Point, we'd love to hear about it. And if you're considering making that decision to put Jesus Christ on the throne of your heart, don't delay any further. Do it now. Make him the Lord of your life. You will never regret it. He will take you places you never dreamed you would ever be able to go, because his direction for your life is so much better than anything you could conceive of yourself. Make him Lord of your life. Walk with him every day. The Bible says for that to happen, you have to be born of the Spirit. As we close our program today, I just want to remind you again that Turning Point produces a magazine that comes to your home every month. If you're not getting that magazine, we'd love to put you on the list and make sure you get it. You'll never want to be without it. Ask for it when you write to us or call us or go to the internet. We'll be happy to make your name a part of the list that gets the next issue. And we'll be sure to see you here tomorrow for the next edition of Turning Point.
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10: We are the fellowship are supporting the IDF soldiers. How do you personally see the support that IDF receives?
11: I can tell you that since October 7th, mainly I saw the direct and very fast answer to all our requests, daily requests, by the way, for the most urgent needs of this war. For example, we got special ambulances that could drive in a rough roads in the Gaza Strip, and we could use them for blood plasmas during this war. You know, PTSD is something that become more and more common in Israel, but not just for those who fight on the battlefield, but for their families, for their kids, their spouses, their parents, those who experienced evacuated their houses and been all over the country. So FIDF facilitate PTSD programs to assist us, and not just to be able to go back to the battlefield for those soldiers who needed this treatment and recovery and being able to get their health treatment, but even for those who are not on the battlefield that will be able to, in the future, build a house in Israel in an appropriate way as human beings, you know, build a family.
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13: 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Memorial Day marks the unofficial start to the summer grilling season, and with the grills firing up around the country, questions about meat demand are lingering. With meat prices at the store at lofty levels and beef prices reaching record highs, will consumers have less demand for meat this summer? 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
13: Joe Camp of Comstock Investments tells the Iowa Agribusiness Radio Network that consumer concerns are twofold right now with regards to high prices for meat at the grocery store.
15: I do think we have more indication of likely pushback from the domestic consumer this summer because so far the summer is kicking off with this higher fuel price situation that really compounds the problem. And so when consumers are wanting to grill out or eat out, they're having in mind what their bill is on at the grocery store and at the fuel pump lately.
13: Camp says that even if demand for higher priced cuts dips, that doesn't necessarily mean consumers will buy less meat this summer.
15: And that might be something where we see some resistance on the higher price cuts, those ribeyes that have gotten up to $21, $22.99 a pound. And that may bode well then eventually in a bigger way for, say, alternative cuts and even pork as well. So something to watch for.
13: He adds that the meat industry had similar concerns last year, but for the most part, demand remained strong.
15: The same question, though, that we had this time last year, and we didn't overall see a big pushback to stop what was a record run for cattle futures eventually.
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16: The following program, Bless Israel, is brought to you by the International Fellowship of Christians and Jews.
17: The Holocaust was the systematic persecution and murder of 6 million Jews by the Nazi state and collaborators from 1933 to 1945. Nazi Germany created tens of thousands of camps to imprison millions of Jewish men, women, and children. Of the 6 million Jews murdered, 1.5 million were children. This horrific event must be remembered today and every day.
18: Welcome to this special Bless Israel program titled Never Forget, Never Again, brought to you by the International Fellowship of Christians and Jews. Val is a Holocaust survivor who grew up in Lithuania. In the summer of 1940, Hitler's army began its assault on the Russian Empire. The Nazis immediately began to implement their racial laws against the Jewish population, depriving Jews of every basic human right.
16: On August 15, 1941, Val and his family were forced into a ghetto, surrounded by barbed wire and armed sentries.
19: On the 4th of October, the Nazis, the SS, marched into the ghetto. They surrounded our little get the hospital, and they set it on fire. Everybody who tried to escape was shot. So the choice was to burn alive or die in a hail of bullets. The other atrocity took place 3 weeks later. Again, the Nazis, the SS, they all marched into the ghetto. They selected 10,000. They took them away to the notorious execution place, and they were all murdered. For my family and for me, this was a defining event. That's when we lost our faith in humanity. Seeing all the facts, seeing all the evil, unhinged us. We couldn't cope with it. We were completely derailed. We don't know what to do, we don't know where to go, we don't know what's happening to us. The fact that ordinary, normal people could be turned into killers was a shocking realization for us. We had to take on board that the line between good and evil was a very flimsy one, a very thin one, and it was all too easy to indoctrinate ordinary people, indoctrinate ordinary people to turn from good into evil.
16: By 1944, the remaining Jews from Val's ghetto were herded into cattle wagons and taken into Germany to work as forced laborers, building factories for the production of German Messerschmitt jet fighters.
19: We knew, of course, we had a good idea that our life will be finished before we were liberated. Conditions were so bad that we did not expect to survive. We were very pessimistic. And we made a pledge obliging any survivor to bear witness. You see, we had that fancy idea that once we disclose how evil starts and how evil spreads, it will make a big impression and genocide won't happen again. Well, it was all wishful thinking, actually. I survived. I was one of the few. But it was just too traumatic to relive everything again and to talk about it. So in common with most survivors, I kept silent. It was such a gruesome story, people could not believe it. But I was prompted by my children. They wanted to know, and they were asking difficult questions. Why don't we have grandparents, uncles, and family like the other children? And why do you speak with a funny accent? So we decided, when the kids were about 8, 9, we have to tell them what happened to us. But we had a problem. How do you introduce a child to the idea of radical evil? So we had to modify our story to their maturity. So there you are. The long silence was broke, and we began talking about it.
20: Tens of thousands of elderly Holocaust survivors, just like Val Ginsberg, still live in abject poverty. Many are alone and cannot afford food or medicine.
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20: Just $25. 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
20: 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At a Holocaust awareness event, President and Global CEO of the Fellowship, Yael Eckstein, shared how the organization is providing food boxes to poor elderly Holocaust survivors, like Miriam.
23: She was one of the first Jewish people that the Nazis took in Germany, and she was brought to Auschwitz to build the camps with her own hands. And she said, "I was strong, that's why I survived, but I was the only survivor." And she explained to me how for years she lived on one piece of bread, one cup of tea, and worked 15 hours a day in the freezing cold snow, in the burning hot sun, and if you stop for 1 second, you get shot on sight. And she said, as we were walking back to our bunks, the Nazis would line up next to us and they would see our starving bodies, our exhausted minds, and we'd be walking, and they would start throwing loaves of bread at us. They'd be be throwing chicken, they'd be throwing meat. And any person who would bend down to pick it up would get shot on sight. And they would sit there laughing. And they would watch their fellow Jews, their fellow workers, their friends, their family get shot because they were so starving for a piece of bread. And she said to me, when you come with this food box that says on the side, donated with love from Christians in America, there are no words for the joy it brings to my heart. Finally, the Jewish people are not alone. Finally, there are Christians in America who care about me. Christians in America are sending me this life, this bread, this food, this chicken. That shows me that there is hope for the future. And that's what the fellowship aims to do.
21: Many Holocaust survivors face serious health issues. Those in need of treatment or medication crisis can sometimes live far from a medical facility. When war or terror attacks take place in areas like Ukraine and throughout Israel, they cannot safely leave their homes. But thanks to Christians and your prayerful and financial support, the Fellowship is able to provide mobile clinics to help poor elderly Holocaust survivors receive the care they need.
0: This mobile clinic allows doctors to reach Holocaust survivors in their homes.
2: Holocaust survivors are old people around 80s and 90s, and it's very hard for them to leave their home and to get the medical care. So we give them the medical care in their home.
0: Holocaust survivors have already endured such unimaginable difficulties in their lives. During times of crisis, it is especially important to make sure they receive the care and dignity they deserve.
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3: During the Holocaust, the Christian saved my life. 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
4: Auschwitz, the site of 1.1 million Jews who were slaughtered, murdered simply for the crime of being Jewish. We know. We're witnesses. The vile, vicious violence that can be inflicted upon people. And it's not so far away. We're not so far away from Auschwitz.
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21: The fellowship was founded in 1983 by Rabbi Yekiel Eckstein, fulfilling his vision of building bridges of understanding between Christians and Jews. In his more than three decades of work, Rabbi Eckstein helped millions of needy Jews around the world, and he also encouraged millions of Christians to deepen their bonds with Israel and their biblical Jewish roots. It was in his beloved Holy Land of Israel where Rabbi Yekiel Eckstein passed away on February 6th, 2019.
18: In this rare audio recording, Rabbi Eckstein gives an important perspective on the Holocaust and how all of humanity should declare never forget and never again. Let's listen.
6: The Holocaust is not just a concept. The Holocaust happened at a real point in history to real people. I realize just how close the people are to us, and how the events could, God forbid, as much as we say never again, they could happen again. If Israel's enemies have their way, Jerusalem and the state of Israel would be obliterated and pushed into the sea and destroyed. We dare not let that happen. Not under our watch. Hatred and prejudice are not things that we are born with. Man, through his free choice, he chooses between good and evil. My friends, we are witnessing the rise of anti-Semitism around the world today.
7: The neighbors say, "We will poison you, dirty Jews." They say it openly.
6: Terrorist attacks.
8: Police say they were tortured and killed before the final shootout.
6: Time is not on our side. Every Jew who is in need of escaping from the forces of anti-Semitism, today there is an Israel that is the home for every Jew who flees there.
24: This inscription says that Jews should all be stabbed. Jid is a derogatory, negative word for Jew. This is the name that the Nazis called Jews when they put a yellow Star of David. It's the same now.
25: It's very hard to describe for someone in the West.
26: Absolutely.
25: The anti-Semitism that still lives here. Valentina is a mother of five children. And when they went out for one Shabbat in the synagogue, the neighbors, they broke the door, came in, and stole all what they have, and left a note, "Dirty Jews, go out." The neighbors told them, "We will poison you, and you will all be dead. We will accomplish Hitler's task." "Hitler lives in our heart," Valentina's neighbor told her. And she's frightened now, so she has to live in fear, because they promise her that they will poison her.
6: The nuclear threats, the biological, the chemical threats that Israel facing are growing. The amassing of missiles, of weapons against Israel has risen tremendously. Joshua said, "Who is for the Lord? Let him come with me." This is the moment of truth. This is the time when we need to take a stand with God and when we need to stand strongly with the state of Israel.
20: The Bible says in the book of Isaiah, chapter 58, verse 7, "Share your food with the hungry. 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Many live alone, scared, and unseen, but God sees them. 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
9: Christ commanded us to take care of the needy, and to obey God's word is what we need to be doing. And it's great that we have organizations like the International Fellowship of Christian Jews try to meet those needs, to open the eyes of people that want to help. You have to obey the word, but God gives us a compassion because of who he is. And that's the example that Christ gives us. You know, his whole ministry was about healing and helping and understanding people's needs. And that's what he encourages us to do through his word, is to understand the needy people, the people that are hurting, and to want to help is something that Christ gives us.
21: Did you know that in Isaiah chapter 58, the Lord gives 10 amazing promises to those who take action and help others less fortunate than themselves? God promises that his favor will shine on you, that your wounds will be healed, that he will always be with you, that he will save you, that he will protect you, that he will answer your prayers, that he will turn darkness into light, that he will guide you, that he will satisfy you with good things. And lastly, the 10th promise, that he will keep you strong and well.
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10: 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I'm grateful that I'm able to help them in a way to where we can bless them. 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
1: 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Coming up next, Dr. Youssef continues his new teaching series called Contend for the Faith, reminding you about the importance of standing up for the truth of the faith, especially today when people stand on everything but faith or truth. 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
0: Turn with me, please, to Jude, verses 5, 6, and 7, three verses. Though you already know this, I want to remind you that the Lord delivered his people out of Egypt, but later destroyed those who did not believe. And the angels who did not keep their positions of authority and abandoned their own home, these he kept in darkness bound with everlasting chains for judgment day to come, the great day. In similar way, Sodom and Gomorrah and the surrounding towns, they gave themselves up to sexual immorality and perversion. They serve as an example for those who suffer the punishment of eternal fire. In these three short verses, Jude gives us three kinds of examples that warn us against apathy. Please hear me right on this one. It's very important. While God will severely judge the false teachers and the false preachers, while God will severely judge those who caused others to stumble, while God severely will judge those deceivers who have deceived us, yet, listen carefully, it is the believer's apathy that God is deeply concerned about. Why? Because they risk the loss of three things, according to the Word of God. The loss of three things. First, they'll lose their power for victory. Secondly, they'll lose their position. And thirdly, they'll lose their privilege. Now, before I get to those three losses, I want to emphasize the fact that Jude knows that the believers know. There's nothing like knowing what others know. He knows what they know. That they all know these biblical, historical truths in the Scripture. Verse 5, he says, you already know this. You already know this. So he's preaching to the choir. Some time ago, somebody said to me, he said, Michael, you're preaching to the choir. I said, absolutely, but the choir may need to know and be reminded. Amen. Why? Because the problem is not knowledge. The problem is the apathy in neglecting to apply this knowledge into our lives. That's the problem. Not knowledge, but the applying of the knowledge into our own lives. So all these three illustrations from history, as recorded in the Word of God, give us all a warning light, flashing warning light, every one of us, against apathy. What God did to the unbelieving Israelites, what God did to the rebellious angels, what God did to the perversion of Sodom and Gomorrah, they're all meant to be a warning for us. They're all meant to be a warning to the believers everywhere, all the time. What is this severe warning? It is this. Listen carefully. False teachers and false preachers can take us all the way to danger zones. False teachers and false preachers, those who have turned their back

0: on the infallibility of the Word of God can take us all the way to the edge of the abyss. Therefore, be on your guard. Be on your guard. Watch. Watch. Watch out for the spirit of apathy. Now I look at these three examples from history. The first illustration that the Apostle Jude gives us is the unbelieving Israelites, which caused the entire community to miss out on the power for victory that God wants to give them and wanted to give them from the very beginning. They not only delayed the entire community entering into the promised land by 40 years, but they lost their power. Just to remind you, that the reason it is called the promised land is because it was promised. That's what it's promised. It's promised to Abraham and his descendants. Now, if I make you a promise, do you trust that I will keep my promise? But listen to me. I'm a fallen man. I'm a man with clay feet. I fumble and stumble. How much more significant should be us and they taking God at His promise, trusting Him completely? All of that the Israelites needed to do is literally walk across into the promised land and claim it and have victory and take it over because it was promised. Amen. Oh, but no. No, no, no, no, no. They formed a committee. They had to conduct a feasibility study. This is how good. I mean, it sounds really very impressive. Feasibility study. By the way, feasibility study is fine in the business world, but not when you're claiming the promise of God. You just walk over and take it. And so a committee of 12 was formed, and they're sent to spy the land of promise, and then they come back with a report, a divided report. 10 against 2. 10 basically brought what they called the majority reports. Those of you who are familiar with church politics. The majority report, and the 2 brought the minority report. Listen to me. Don't ever get impressed by the size of a church or the size of a crowd. God is not impressed by the size of the crowd. God is only impressed by obedience. The majority declared that the people in that promised land, they're bigger than us. They are more powerful than us. They are stronger than us. They are more sophisticated than us. They have more armament than us. And you feel like you want to say to them, wait a minute. Had these people not seen the hand of God in Egypt? Had they not seen the plagues in Egypt? Had they not seen what happened to Pharaoh's army? Have they not seen the parting of the Red Sea? Had they not seen the defeat of the Amalekites? Have they not seen the manna coming from heaven every day? Have they not seen the water gushing out of the rock? Have they not seen the deliverance of God? Have they not seen the cloud by day and the pillar of fire at night? Have they not seen that? Right. What is the problem here? The problem is unbelief, distrust, doubt. So a lot of megachurch pastors are bringing doubt on the Word of God. And so the people see their pastor used to preach the Word of God. Now they're denying the authenticity and the authority of the Word of God. So they follow all the way to the edge of the abyss. Apathy. Oh, beloved, listen to me. Here is what pains my heart and my head. Most often, the faithful get easily infected by the unfaithfulness, much more than the other way around. That's what gives me pain in my heart and in my head. The faithful get easily infected by the unfaithful much faster than the other way around. As a result of this, that generation of Israelites, that whole generation with the exception of 2, died in the wilderness and lost their power of victory. Only two people, Joshua and Caleb, of that generation, were able to enter into the promised land. They were the only two of their whole generation who've experienced the power of God in victory into the promised land. Question: did the faithful believers suffer as a result of the people following these 10 guys? Did the whole community suffer? Yes! Believers experience secondhand suffering from sin just like secondhand smoke. When a member of a family sins or lives in disobedience, the whole family gets affected. When apostasy of the unfaithful always impacts the entire community of God. And that is why we must not even fellowship with the apostate. We must never be silent or give tacit approval to the apostates. We must run from them as far as we can. Why? Because you are in danger of losing your power and victory. Oh, listen to me, please. You may not lose your salvation. That's not what I'm saying. But you will most assuredly lose your power and victory. Apathy will not only cause you the loss of power with God, secondly, apathy will cause you the loss of your position. Don't ever forget that Satan had the most lofty position there is, next to God. He was in the presence of the Most High God. He was called Lucifer, from which we get the word Lucifite, or a bright light, or dazzling light. Oh, but pride got hold of him. Pride got hold of him. Pride set in. Pride filled him. And as a result, he was thrown out of heaven into a dark pit from where he now operates. He and his demons right now are being prepared and bound for the lake of fire. As I often tell you, that as far as the believers are concerned, listen carefully, as far as the children of light are concerned, as far as the disciples of Jesus are concerned, Satan has no power over you unless you hand it to him.
1: That's right, amen.
0: Yeah. I'll be talking more about this, specifically about how the Archangel Michael, in the next message, when he got in dispute with Satan, he didn't even take his own powerful authority as the Archangel, but he said, "The Lord rebuke you, Satan." I'm talking more about this in the next message. When Satan was thrown out of heaven, he managed to deceive one-third angelic being into his folly of trying to conduct a coup d'etat against God and take his place. One-third of the angelic being lost their lofty position. Every day, it seems, or every week at least, we're hearing of some well-known pastors, well-known preachers, well-known theologians who have lost their lofty position because of apathy and indiscretion. Of course, we only know about the famous ones. We don't know all the other ones that we never hear about because we don't know. Or think about the believers in the pews across the country and across the world who are constantly losing their lofty position. Again, I'm not saying losing salvation, but lofty position. But it all begins with apathy. Please, trust me, it all begins with apathy. It all begins with the decision not to contend for the faith once delivered. And when they refuse to stand up for the truth out of fear, whatever form of fear it may be, oh, beloved, listen. Sitting on the fence is a position. Sitting on the fence is taking a stand. Not saying a word in the face of false teaching and false preaching is taking a stand. Not helping people to flee from deception is taking a stand. Not correcting false teaching and false doctrine is taking a stand. When we apathetically say, Somebody else will do it. Somebody else will act. Somebody else will stand up. Somebody else will speak up. Somebody else is going to contend for the faith. Somebody else will defend the truth. That may cause you the loss of your lofty position. Apathy puts us in danger of losing our power with God. Apathy puts us in danger of losing our lofty position. Thirdly, apathy puts us in danger of losing our privilege. Our privilege. In fact, if you look up the word privilege, you discover it has several meanings. It could mean favored place, exceptional place, virtuous place. Jude, in his urgent attempt to warn believers against apathy, he is giving us example after example after example of the price that is paid when the faithful become apathetic. Verse 7, in a similar way, Sodom and Gomorrah and the surrounding towns, they gave themselves up to sexual immorality and perversion. They served as an example of those who suffer the punishment of eternal fire. Lot, he was Abraham's nephew. And the Bible gives us three stages of Lot. Three stages. First of all, the Bible said Lot looked towards Sodom. Oh, the Big Apple. It's so attractive. Oh, the people there must be really happy because they're free. And he looked towards Sodom. The next thing you read in the scripture, it said Lot pitched his tent just outside of Sodom. And then the third stage, and you look in the scripture and you see it, you find Lot inside Sodom. Inside. See, that's how this regression from the faith starts. Trust me, I've been through that when I ran away from the Lord. It starts first with apathy. And then you end up with saying, well, if you can't beat them, join them. Remember this. Lot's uncle Abraham was up there praying for Lot and his family. Uncle Abraham was interceding on their behalf. Uncle Abraham was petitioning God on their behalf. But their apathy led Lot and his family to keep their mouth shut, to keep quiet. Their apathy led them to wink at perversion. Their apathy led them not just to love people, but love sin. 2 Peter 2:7, memorize it. 2 Peter 2:7. Lot was distressed. He was distressed. In fact, I love the old translation. The King James says, he was vexed. I love that word. He was vexed. He was vexed by living among perverted and lewd people. End of quote. And yet, his vexing, his distress, was not enough for him to run. The Sodomites were inflamed with sexual passions, so much so that they wanted to sodomize the two heavenly angels that came from heaven to deliver Lot and his family. Obviously, they did not know, or even if they did know, they were heavenly beings. They probably thought they were ordinary men. Oh, beloved, listen to me. Apathy will cause believer a whole lot of stress, especially when they tolerate what God calls sin. And by the way, that's any sin. Any sin. Sin is not what the government declares as sin. Sin is not what Pastor Smell Fungus declares as sin. And not just because something is legal, that it means not sin. Sin is sin, no matter who approves of it. And the reason the moral fabric of our society is fraying and unraveling is because we have decided it is up to us what to call sin and what not to call sin. The Bible defines sin. Why do we have to redefine it? The Bible also defines what liberty is. And it's not liberty to sin, but it's liberty not to sin. Amen. Therefore, faithful believers must shout it from the rooftop. that Christ alone, in Him alone, is the forgiveness of sin and the healing from all sins. Christ alone, in Christ alone, is deliverance from all sins. In Christ alone, there is a new life of overcoming sin. In Christ alone, there is victory over temptation and sin.
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2: Well, my family came to America from Iran in 1972. I was only a year old. They came here for school. My family, they finished high school and went to college here. And they eventually decided to stay here. And when I was about 11, my mom, she was always religious, but she became very religious as far as the Muslim faith. That's when she started to cover herself, wear the veil, and that was enforced. The prayers were enforced. We would go to the Friday night prayers and the mosques, and everything just changed overnight. It was very difficult because my family, my mother, my parents would force it on me. I just knew that that was not for me. I didn't know who Jesus was. I didn't know nothing. I have a long commute to work, and I always listen to the news. And one day I said, I'm tired of listening to the news. So I just flipped through the AM station, and that was the first time, almost 2 years ago, I listened to Leading the Way. I do recall just being blown away. I forgot I was in traffic. I forgot I was even in my car. The first thing that really got me with Dr. Michael Youssef was his passion. The way he said his messages, the way he conveyed it. Then you start listening to his messages. It was pure truth. And he gives you so much hope. I wouldn't have made my decision. I know I wouldn't have made any decision to convert if it wasn't for Leading the Way. Absolutely not.
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4: It's refreshing to study the words and follow the example of great world leaders. Mahatma Gandhi of India certainly was one of them. He taught, quote, "Seek not higher fortune, seek deeper happiness." Unfortunately, our culture often urges us toward higher fortune, the accumulation of wealth or popularity, possessions. The truly wise person puts one's religion, family, and people in first place. You and I are meant to enjoy that deeper happiness that Gandhi spoke of. The key is love, focusing on what is best for others, enriched by prayers, often found in the practice of one's religion or philosophy. Deeper happiness, that's our real goal. And that is today's thought of the day.
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3: See, this is not just pull yourself up by your bootstraps. 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
4: Welcome to The God-Centered Life with Josh Moody. Joshua chapter 1 is where we're focusing today. It's a study called You're on a Mission, and it's part of four forgotten truths about God's people. Josh Moody is senior pastor of College Church in Wheaton, and I'm Todd Busty. Well, this is part 2 of our study, and last time we took a look at what the mission is. Today we're going to be discussing the power of the mission. And from that opening clip, Josh, it sounds like the admonition to be strong and courageous is more than just a poster to put on the bedroom wall.
5: It's about who we really are in Christ, who we really are as God's people, that we are the kind of people that God is calling us, therefore, because of who we are, to be strong and courageous. It's not simply a kind of lecture or admonition, or it's about identity.
4: It's more about identity than admonition.
5: Yeah.
4: Fantastic. Great. Well, let's jump in and get to it. This is part 2. We'll do a quick recap of what took place in part 1 and then into the new material for today. Here's Josh.
6: Well, go ahead and keep your Bibles open to the book of Joshua. We're beginning a new series today in that book, and we've called it the Four Forgotten Truths about God's people from the book of Joshua. The book of Joshua is actually divided into four different sections. So there's chapters 1 to 5 that is all about the entrance into the promised land as God leads, and then chapter 6 to 12 is really a great list of all the conquests and the battles and all the rest. The third section, 13 through to 22, is a great catalog of places and names and sort of geographical details. And frankly, when you read it these days, it can seem boring. It's like, why is that all in the Bible? But what you've got to understand is that is a record of how God has given you the land, that all that he has promised has come true, that he has been faithful. And you see, one of the big themes of the book of Joshua is the faithfulness of God, that he said it, he promised it, and he did it. And I don't know what you're going through these days. There may be something where you're wondering, is God truly going to be faithful to me? Can I actually trust that he will do what he said he would do? And here's the book of Joshua, and this list of different areas and places that he promised that he would give to God's people.

inherit the promised land. And he had told Abraham there would come a time, as indeed happened, where his descendants would go into slavery into Egypt. And they were there for a long time. And then God, according to his promise, rescued his people from Egypt through the hand of his servant Moses. But now, so that's the backstory, now Moses is dead. And God's people are camped on the other side of the Jordan. And now it's up to Joshua, Moses' assistant, to lead them across the Jordan into the promised land. So that's the drama of the moment that we're in as we begin this book of Joshua. And the first of these four forgotten truths, we'll see why I've called them forgotten as we go through this series and through this sermon. It's intended to remind God's people who they are and what their purpose is, lest they forget, lest we forget. The first of these four forgotten truths about God's people is that we are on a mission. You are on a mission. We are on a mission. You see, it's often been observed that the book of Joshua has a parallel book in the New Testament, a companion book, a parallel book, a book that is kind of like Joshua in the New Testament. And that book is the book of Acts. Just as God's people were told to go into the promised land and to inherit the land that God had given them, so we as the New Testament people of God are told to go, therefore, and make disciples of all nations. And the book of Acts describes the beginning of that as the message of the gospel goes from Jerusalem to Judea to Samaria to the ends of the earth. And we enter the land not with a physical sword, but with the sword of the Spirit of the gospel. And it's a call, therefore, to mission. You are on a mission. We, as God's people, are on a mission. And this first passage here, that's the first of the four forgotten truths that is about we're on a mission, has two parts to it. It's structured in two sections, and there are two parts of the sermon. And if you're taking notes, here they are. First, the place of mission, and then second, the power for mission. So the place of mission and then the power for mission. And the place of mission is verses 1 to 6, and the power for mission, it sort of overlaps in verse 6, the structure of this message from God to Joshua. Then the power for mission is from verse 6 to the end of this message from God to Joshua in verse 9. So the place of mission and then the power for mission. First, the place of mission. Verse 2, Moses, my servant, is dead. This is the backstory. Now, therefore, arise, go over this Jordan, you and all the people, into the land. So this is the place. And then emphasize, as the place is described over and over again here, you'll see this, is that the land is a gift. Into the land that I am giving to them. You see, when God had first announced the promised land to Abraham, he said, I'm going to give you this land. And then is described the various parts of this land. Verse 3, every place that the sole of your foot will tread upon, I have, again, notice, given to you. For you shall cause this people to inherit the land that I swore to their fathers to give them. Well, then let me apply this, the place of mission, to us. First, just in two simple ways for you. First, individually, and then corporately for us as a church, as a congregation. I find a lot of people ask the question, where's the line? You know, how far is too far? Where can I go where I'm not a Canaanite, but I'm still a Christian? Where's the line? Wrong question. The right question is, what's your mission? So that's individually. And then corporately, that is, for us as a church. The application, so I would make this, is this. See, a lot of people think of church as a museum. But church is neither a museum nor a market. Church is a mission. Go, therefore, make disciples of all nations. We're on a mission.

0: That's what we're about. So first, the place of mission. And then second, a little more briefly, the power for mission. As I say, this runs from verse 6 as well and goes to the end of this speech of God's, this message of God's to Joshua that is now relayed to us in this book named after him. So the power for mission and the three tools, three resources that God gives to Joshua and gives to us for this mission. It's a big mission, raising your children, living for Christ in the world. What are the resources? What's the power for it? So the three resources, three tools for this power for mission.
1: Well, if you're like me, you love new tools. Josh has three of them coming your way in just a moment. But first, a reminder that if you consider an app a tool, hey, we might be able to help you out there as well. The God-Centered Life app is available in the App Store that lines up with your particular device. Just simply search for God-Centered Life. We hope you would find that tool helpful. Back into Joshua now. Here's Josh.
0: The three tools, and the first is, be strong and courageous. And this is emphasized over and over again. So verse 6, be strong and courageous. Verse 7, only be strong and very courageous. And then verse 9, be strong and courageous. Don't be frightened, don't be dismayed. It's emphasized again and again here. It's also emphasized again and again throughout the book of Joshua. So what's going on here is when God first told Moses in the book of Deuteronomy to raise up Joshua as his assistant and train him to take God's people into the promised land, he told Moses to encourage Joshua, to give him courage and strength. And then in Deuteronomy 31, when Moses is commissioning Joshua, he says, be strong and courageous. And now when God is speaking to Joshua directly, what does he say? Be strong and courageous. See, this is not just pull yourself up by your bootstraps. This is not just when the going gets tough, the tough get going. This is the truth of who Joshua is and who you are if you're a Christian, applied by yourself to yourself. Look at it like this. Martin Lloyd-Jones, the great Welsh preacher, would often say that the trouble with Christians is they listen too much to themselves when they should be speaking to themselves. You know, listening to yourself is, I'm not very good. I could never fulfill this mission. Who am I to be able to train my children? What kind of gifts do I have? How can I be a witness at work? How can I teach Sunday school? My sins are too bad for God to forgive. I'm useless. That's listening to yourself. Speaking to yourself is saying, God in Christ has forgiven my sins. I am accepted in the Beloved. I'm a child of God. Nothing and no one can snatch me from his hand. And therefore, be strong and very courageous. That's the first resource. Who you are in Christ, and therefore be strong and very courageous. The second resource that God gives to Joshua and to us is the Bible. So he says, verse 7, be strong and very courageous. Then be careful to do according to all the law. The law is the English translation of Torah, which means the teaching. So when you see law in the Old Testament, you shouldn't think legalistic. You should think teaching, or the teaching that Moses, my servant, commanded you. And he describes what that means. Don't turn from it to the right hand or to the left, that you may have good success wherever you go. This book of the law shall not depart from your mouth, but you shall meditate on it day and night, so that you may be careful to do according to all that is written in it. For then you will make your way prosperous, and then you'll have good success. So it's the Torah, the teaching of Moses, which for us now is the Bible, the whole Bible, as we stand on the other side of Jesus coming and New Testament Christians, the Bible. And what God is saying to Joshua is that he should stick to the Bible. Don't go to the right of it or to the left of it. That is, don't get more conservative than the Bible, more legalistic than the Bible, neither get more liberal or licentious than the Bible. Stick to the Bible. Neither to the right nor the left. Stay on the path. And then he tells him you should meditate on it day and night. And that doesn't mean he never did anything other than read the Bible. I mean, we know that when you read the book of Joshua, that he did a lot of other things. He fought a lot of battles. He presumably wasn't reading the Bible when he was fighting. What it means is you should bookend each day, morning and night. Read the Bible in the morning, read it at night. Bookend each day. And then he says, do not let this law depart from your mouth, which is a fascinating phrase, because what you've got to understand is the ancients. So now, when we read to ourselves now, we read in our head. So you go to Starbucks or something, and you're reading a book there, and no one can hear what you're reading because you're reading in your head. You're just looking down, and you're reading it. You can hear it in your head. But that ability to read in your head when you're reading, at this stage in human history, had not yet been discovered. And they didn't read like that. They read quietly, out loud, under their breath. If they were reading to themselves, they would have sort of muttered. It'd be like, after the death of Moses, the servant of the Lord said to Joshua, the son. So it's in your mouth. Don't let it depart from your mouth. In other words, say it over and again. Say it to yourself. Read it. Reflect on it. Meditate. Don't let it depart from your mouth. And if you do that, God says, you'll be prosperous and very successful. That doesn't mean that you're going to get, you know, the BMW you always wanted, or the four houses in Florida, or whatever it is you like. What it means is that word successful has the sense of comprehend, be wise. What it means is if you give yourself to the book of the law, if you give yourself to the Bible, then you'll understand what God wants. Then you understand the Maker's instructions. Then you understand his covenant promises. And of course, your life will be more effective as a result. You'll be wise. You'll know how to live. So that's the second tool, the Bible. Stick to the Bible, neither to the right, to the left. Keep it in your mouth. Keep reading it, thinking about it, morning and evening. Then you'll be successful in the sense of then you'll be wise and know how to live. And the third tool is perhaps the most precious of all, which is the very presence of God himself. And again, this is emphasized, verse 5, just as I was with Moses, so I will be with you. I will not leave you or forsake you. And then at the end, to top and tail the emphasis at the end, don't be frightened. Don't be dismayed, verse 9, for the Lord your God is with you wherever you go. And once again, we're reminded, aren't we, of the New Testament commission of God's people to mission. Jesus said, all authority in heaven and on earth has been given to me. Therefore, go and make disciples of all nations, for surely I'll be with you always to the very end of the age. What a tool, what a resource, what power for mission, that God himself, Christian, is with you, that he will never leave you, Christian, and never forsake you, Christian, that the Spirit of Christ himself dwells in you, that when you're on that hospital bed and no one is there, you're not alone. That when you're taking a stand for something at work and you feel like you're deeply unpopular and you're all alone, you're not alone. He's with you. He will never forsake you. And if that's true, that's power for mission. If he's with me, I can do it. So the place of mission and the power for mission. This is the first of the four forgotten truths about God's people. And I say forgotten because I believe the book of Joshua is written to remind God's people. We don't know exactly who wrote the book of Joshua. Perhaps it had elements of what Joshua himself wrote. I think This is my conclusion at this point, at least in my life. I think probably put together by the prophet Samuel, Joshua stands as the first of the prophetic books in the Hebrew way of describing what we call the Old Testament, written, put together by the prophet Samuel. And after the book of Joshua came Judges. And we are told that a generation raised up that knew neither the works of God nor Joshua his servant, and they forgot. People of God, do not forget we have a mission. And that place of mission, all authority in heaven and earth has been given to me. It's a gift, Jesus tells us, that he has won through the power of the cross. And there is power for that mission. Be strong and very courageous because Christ has saved you. That's who you are as a Christian, your identity. Be strong and very courageous because of the Word of God, the Bible that you have in your mouth, in your mind, and because he will never leave you nor forsake you. For there is a better and greater Joshua. The Hebrew Joshua translates the Greek as we express it in English, Jesus. And he is our captain. And with him, we cannot fail. Oh, our Lord God, we do pray that you would help us as your people to be on mission for you. We pray, Lord, as we look around at the Canaanite society in which we live, we pray, Lord, that you would help us not to become sexually immoral, not to become abusive, to be different and separate, to be holy. We pray also, Lord, that you'd help us to be on mission, that we would reach out to the society around us, and not just to the society around us, to our children, our teenage children, our young children, to the students. And we pray, Lord, that by your Spirit, even now, you would reach out and reclaim and rescue. And we pray all these things in Jesus' name. Amen.
1: That's Josh Moody, and this is the God-Centered Life. So we got our toolbox here. Let's recap the tools we put in it. First, we are in Christ. Second, we have God's Word. And then finally, we have the very presence of God. Now, those are really powerful things, but Josh, you're saying that even with all that, there's the possibility of us forgetting?
2: We're so human and so fallen, and we are given all the resources in Christ, and these are some powerful tools that we've just drawn out of the Bible, and yet you and I are liable to err and stray, and so we need God's grace through it all and his help and his empowering.
1: Can we say this is a community thing too? Because if we're connected in the community of God, we have help. Mm-hmm. Remembering, we have those reminding us. Is that one of the elements to stay away from forgetting?
2: We certainly need each other, don't we? We need each other to encourage one another. We need the support. Sometimes we need the correction. And so, yeah, I think that's a very good point, Todd. We tend, in the West at least, to think individualistically about our relationship with God. And of course, we do have a personal, individual relationship with God, but we're also a part of the body of Christ, the church. And so we need to remind each other of these great truths and remind each other to use these great tools.
1: So we've got a lot of instances in the Old Testament where a pile of stones is put up. Mm-hmm. As a way of remembering. Mm-hmm. What's a modern-day equivalent of that?
2: Well, I think the obvious answer to that are the ordinances that Jesus teaches us, that baptism and the Lord's Supper are designed to remind us. When we're baptized, it becomes a remembrance stone in our lives that we really have become a Christian. It's intended to function that way. We can look back to our baptism and say, yeah, I made a good profession of faith. God, by his grace, saved me. Similarly with the regularity of communion. It's intended to be a remembrance stone. Yes, Jesus really did die on the cross. Yes, it is for sinners. And yes, he invites me to his table to feast in the banqueting hall with the king. And it's intended to remind us of these truths.
1: Fantastic. Thanks, Josh. Well, it's certainly our hope and prayer that daily interaction with God's Word is another way to remember, and that is our goal here at the God-Centered Life, to provide studies that take all of us deep into God's Word. Lucy, a listener, recently wrote in and told us, the God-centered life doesn't just give me another resource, but it reminds me of the importance of growing in my faith and striving to know God more on a deeper level. It's shown me that our daily lives should look different than the rest of the world, being more curious about the Lord every day. Thanks for that note, Lucy. Love to hear from you as well. You can make that happen via our contact page. Lucy has been so encouraging to us. Your feedback would do the same. GodCenteredLife.org is that website where that contact page is ready and waiting. 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Or, as Lucy has done, how are these studies helping you? GodCenteredLife.org, that website. Well, we're going to continue our look at the book of Joshua when we get together next time, and we're going to ask the very important question, are you risk averse?
0: 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I don't mean, you know, you grew up in the church, or you went to Sunday school, or you went to a Christian school, or you know the creed. I mean real faith, trusting God, committing to Him.
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6: 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Rain has been appreciated, but dry weather will return. We'll have more right after this.
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6: The weather forecast for the Midwest could be a bit of a mixed bag in the near future. DTN meteorologist John Baranek said the recent rainy weather will give way to drier conditions across a significant part of the Midwest.
8: For parts, it will be, but for other parts, it's going to be kind of wet. And honestly, it's kind of coming in the right combination for the right areas. I mean, recently, the Midwest has been pretty wet. A lot of folks have gotten planning done anyway, but it's been pretty wet. And they could use some drier conditions to kind of finish things up, do any other field work they need out there, let some things drain out a little bit so they're not too soggy. And it looks like it's going to be drier here across a good chunk of the Midwest here coming up.
6: Baranek said the South has seen plenty of rainfall recently.
8: Some other things going on to the south. There's been kind of an old front that's been lingering across the south, and it produced plenty of rainfall over the weekend. So hopefully it didn't ruin your barbecue or the rest of your weekend. But, you know, there was plenty of rain down there in those drought areas. But that'll kind of creep north into the Midwest here for a couple of days this week, but again, get pushed south, and it'll stay dry across most of the Midwest. So when I say Midwest, I'm talking like Minnesota to Missouri through the Ohio Valley northward.
6: The drier areas in the Midwest will notice warmer temperatures through the next week as well. Looking further south, Baranek said a front will continue to stay in the region.
8: So we're going to see daily showers and thunderstorms really from Texas and Oklahoma all the way to the Carolinas, and then waffling a little bit farther north and a little bit farther south really throughout the week and weekend. So I think that's good news. I mean, a lot of those areas are in drought. We've seen some good increases in soil moisture. We've seen some real good reduction that should pop up on the drought monitor here on Thursday, and we'll continue to have the good conditions with us here going into early June. So overall, that's good news.
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0: Perhaps you've said, you know, I'm really just going through a very dry time right now. And what you would mean by that is that your energy is low. It's not what it usually is. Everything seems flat to you. You don't get excited about things in the way that you used to do. You don't laugh like you used to.
9: Welcome to Open the Bible with Pastor Colin Smith. I'm Steve Hiller. Glad you've joined us today. And Colin, I'm going to guess that if we ask for a show of hands, how many people can relate to those feelings, those experiences? Just about every hand would go up.
10: That's exactly right. And one of the wonderful things about the Bible is that it speaks to every aspect of life. And we're going to look at one of my favorite Psalms today, Psalm 42, where you have this question: why are you cast down, O my soul? And why are you in turmoil within me? And then the answer: hope in God, for I shall again praise him, my salvation and my God. We're really looking at how you find hope when you feel that your energy's gone, that everything's flat, that you're really discouraged. Psalm 42 is like medicine for the soul. And I hope and pray that God will renew hope in our hearts as we open the Bible together today.
9: Well, you've already heard where we're going to be in God's Word today. So join us in Psalm 42 as we begin this message called Hope in God. Here is Pastor Colin.
0: In one of the best-known and best-loved chapters of the whole Bible, the Apostle Paul tells us that there are three things that will remain: faith, hope, and love. Our knowledge is going to pass away. Our gifts are going to pass away. The mark that each of us makes on the world will one day pass away, but faith, hope, and love remain forever. And if you have your Bible open at Psalm 42, you'll notice there that there is a heading, and it says, to the choir master, a maskil of the sons of Korah. The sons of Korah were Levites who led worship. And it could be that this psalm was written by them, or it could be that this psalm was written by King David for them. And I'm going to assume, as we come to this psalm today, the latter. Now, I want to draw your attention especially to verse 5, where we have the theme of hope. Why are you cast down, O my soul? And why are you in turmoil within me? Hope in God. Hope in God. For I shall again praise him, my salvation and my God. Now, if you look down in your Bible then to verse 11 of Psalm 42, you will find that he says exactly the same thing again. Why are you cast down, O my soul? And why are you in turmoil within me? Hope in God, for I shall again praise him, my salvation and my God. Now, it's generally reckoned that Psalm 42 and Psalm 43 were actually originally one psalm, that they belonged together. And if you look at Psalm 43 and verse 5, the last verse of that psalm, you will see that he says the same thing yet again, a third time. Why are you cast down, O my soul? Why are you in turmoil within me? Hope in God, for I shall again praise him, my salvation and my God. Now, it's clear then that hope is the central theme of this psalm, and that is our focus as we begin this series today. Now, no one needs hope when life is going swimmingly well. When you're healthy, when you're happy, when you're at home in the world, all you want to do is, well, you know the phrase, live in the moment, savor what you're able to enjoy. But you'll notice from this psalm that David, when he wrote it, was in a very different place. Perhaps the best way to describe his experience here is that he was dried out. Look at what he says in verse 1, as a deer pants for flowing streams, like a man desperate for water. You know what this is like. You go through a dry season. Perhaps you've said, you know, I'm really just going through a very dry time right now. And what you would mean by that is that your energy is low. It's not what it usually is. Everything seems flat to you. You don't get excited about things in the way that you used to do. You don't laugh like you used to. Dry times come. And for a Christian, when dry times come, our first instinct is to say, well, you know, I'm really feeling dry, so I need to seek after God more. And so you turn to the Bible, and what you find is that your reading of the Bible seems to be flat. Nothing seems to be jumping out at you. You're making a greater effort to seek after God, and you just don't feel that you're making much progress. That's what it feels like to be dry. And that's precisely where David is here. As the deer pants for flowing streams, so pants my soul for you, O God. My soul thirsts for God, for the living God. See, he loves God. He's seeking God. He wants more of God. He wants to feel close to God. The problem is that God seems to be so very, very far away. He seeks God, but he cannot find him. And so he says, verse 2, when can I come and appear before God? Now, there are at least seven descriptions in this psalm of what David was experiencing. I'm going to call them symptoms. This was his experience. First, as we've seen, he felt dry. As a deer pants for flowing streams, so pants my soul for you, O God. My soul thirsts for God, for the living God. Not only is he dry, but he feels tearful. Verse 3, my tears have been my food day and night. My tears have been my food. Now, I take that to mean that he had lost his appetite. He wasn't eating very much, probably not eating anything at all. He was weeping. That's how it was. And then notice, thirdly, he was downcast. You have that in verse 5 and verse 11. Why are you cast down, O my soul? And then fourthly, in the same verses, he's in turmoil. Why are you in turmoil within me? What a word that is, turmoil. His stomach's churning. He feels overwhelmed. Verse 7, he says, you know, it's like one wave after another just breaking over me. I just feel completely overwhelmed. My stomach churns at the very thought of what lies ahead of me. Fifthly, in verse 9, he feels forgotten. I say to God, my rock, why have you forgotten me? And then sixthly, he's mourning. Why do I go mourning? And the use of the word mourning clearly indicates that he was experiencing some kind of loss. And that indeed was part of what was going on in his life at this time. And then seventhly, he was oppressed. He speaks about the oppression of the enemy. Now, you put these seven together, and here you have a picture of a man who is in real trouble. He's dry, he's tearful, he's downcast, he's in turmoil, he feels forgotten, he's mourning, and he is oppressed. And these are the words of a man who truly loved and served the Lord. Now, you see, this raises a very important question. Can it really be true that a faithful believer can experience all of these things? And the answer to that question from the scripture very clearly is yes. Even the strongest believers may endure what David describes here. Dr. Jim Packer, in his marvelous book, Knowing God, warns about the dangers of playing down the challenges of the Christian life. The danger of giving the impression that, and I quote, for Christians, problems should no longer exist, or if they come, they have only to be taken to the throne of grace, and then immediately they're going to melt away. Well, perhaps someone has spoken to you in a way that gives you that impression. Oh, just take it to the Lord in prayer. If you pray about it, then it will all be fine. And what you found is that you have prayed about it, and you are still struggling. That's exactly where David was. Right here. Now, these are the symptoms. Why? What was the cause? What gave rise to these things that David was experiencing?
9: Well, we do have to pause the message right here, but we'll get back to this teaching from Pastor Colin in just a moment. Our message is called Hoping God. It's part of a larger series entitled Grow in Hope. And today we're digging into Psalm 42. 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Well, let's get back to the message. Again, here is Pastor Colin.
0: Now, the psalm makes it pretty clear that first, he was in a very hostile environment. Look at verse 3 and then at verse 10. Verse 3, my tears have been my food day and night, while they say to me all the day long, where is your God? And then it's almost repeated in verse 10, my adversaries taunt me, while they say to me all the day long, where is your God? There were some people who had it in for David. He describes them as adversaries, enemies, and they taunted him. Where is your God? And notice that he lives with the taunts of these adversaries all the day long. It's like it never stops. They never relent. And over time, David's experience is that it just wears him down. Now, maybe you have experienced this in your own life, the erosive effects of a hostile culture over time. The opposition you face in one way or another perhaps has become quite relentless. You're just bombarded by hostility and opposition. Everything that you put forward, push back, push back, push back. And over time, it takes its toll. And eventually, your soul begins to feel dried out, downcast, and you have the stomach churning and you are in turmoil. That's exactly what David is describing here. And Jesus has been there. Consider the hostility he endured from sinful men. He endured taunting. He saved others. He cannot save himself. He trusted in God. Let God deliver him if he wants him. David endured over time the erosive effect of a hostile culture. And on top of that, he had experienced very great loss. Now look at verse 4. These things I remember as I pour out my soul, how I would go with the throng and lead them in procession to the house of God with glad shouts and songs of praise. Now, he's describing what he used to do. But the point here is that he's not doing it now. The great festivals that he's referring to, the crowds of people rejoicing and praising God, they all took place in Jerusalem. And notice that David is not in Jerusalem when he writes this psalm. In verse 6, he says, I remember you from the land of Jordan and of Hermon, miles from Jerusalem. Now, why he was there, we don't know. But what's clear is that he is no longer in the place where he's able to do what he loved doing. He has lost a cherished role. And joys that used to be his are simply his no longer. Now, it's not easy when you no longer get to do what has been, perhaps for a long time, a joy and a blessing in your own life. And I'm thinking, for example, of mothers who may say, this is the last summer before my son or my daughter goes off to college. And my whole life has circled around raising these children. What in the world am I now going to do? We live in a changing world. And we need the help of the unchanging God. And you know, Jesus has been there too. And for 3 years, he enjoyed all the blessings of the most marvelous ministry. My food, he said, is to do the will of him who sent me. In other words, Jesus found the very engagement in ministry that he was given to be nourishing to his own soul. It's a joy, it's a blessing, it's a delight, and then it's all taken away. The disciples abandon him. He's surrounded by darkness. He goes into the Garden of Gethsemane and he says, my soul is overwhelmed with sorrow. But the biggest problem, on top of all that, was the felt distance of God. Notice what David says at the beginning of the psalm, as a deer pants for flowing streams, so my soul pants for you, O God. My soul thirsts for God, for the living God. When shall I come and appear before God? See, David could face a hostile environment, difficult though that was. David could endure even the loss of a cherished role that he had loved. He could do these things if he felt that God was near. But you see, the problem here is that God felt far away from David just at the very moment where David felt he needed the Lord the most. There was a priest in the 16th century known as John of the Cross. And he coined a phrase that describes what David was enduring here. He called it the dark night of the soul. Isaiah knew what this was like. He says in Isaiah 45 and verse 15 to the Lord, truly you are a God who hides himself. You know that experience of feeling that you're just seeking God, you need his help, and you feel like he's hiding from you? Now, can this really be the experience of a godly person? Well, remember, this was the experience of our Lord Jesus himself. Jesus knew what it was to feel that the Father was far away just when he needed him the most. My God, why have you forsaken me? Now, this psalm really helps us It helps us not only by describing the darker experiences that may come to a Christian in the course of life, some of the harder things that we may endure in following after Christ, but it also identifies not only the experience, but the cause that may lie behind these experiences. The erosive effects of a hostile culture, the loss of a cherished role in life and in ministry, the feeling that God is far away at the very time when you feel you need him the most. These were the experiences of David. These were the experiences of Jesus. And there may be times when they are your experience too. But what I want us to see today is that despite all that David was enduring, he was moved by the Holy Spirit to write a psalm that focuses on hope. That's what the psalm is about. At the very center of it, repeated three times, as we have seen, hope in God, verse 5. Hope in God, verse 11. Hope in God, Psalm 43 and verse 5. Now, the aim of the series over these next weeks is that we will grow in hope. I want to be very practical, and so I want us to see four strategies from the psalm as to how we can grow in hope. The first of these is to speak honestly to God. Now, you see how that's what David does here. Look at verse 9. I say to God, my rock, why have you forgotten me? Why do I go mourning? Because of the oppression of the enemy. Now notice that he says these things to God. You don't need to feel close to God in order to pray. You can pray, as David does here, even when you feel that God has forgotten you. You can pray to God when you feel far from him. You can pray to God when you don't feel like praying. You can tell him that you feel forgotten. You can tell him that you feel oppressed. You can tell him that you feel absolutely, completely, and utterly dried out. You can tell him that your stomach is churning and that you are in turmoil. That's what Jesus did in the Garden of Gethsemane. My soul is overwhelmed with sorrow, and he says it to the Father.
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10: Well, it would be very practical because every Christian knows what it is to go through dark times when we feel discouraged, we're down, we don't know how to move forward. And when these times come in your life, you need to know how to handle your own soul, how to encourage and strengthen yourself. David, of course, speaks about this. He knew what this was like. In Psalm 42, he speaks to himself. He says, why are you cast down, O my soul? Why are you in turmoil within me? And then he says, hope in God. So I hope what people will take away from this is that they'll be helped and encouraged in being able to speak to their own soul in the way that David did in Psalm 42 and to find hope in God, because there is hope in God for every circumstance of life, and it comes to us in and through the Lord Jesus Christ.
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7: 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But first, let's take a moment to hear some important ministry updates.
5: Thanks, David, and welcome again to Pathway to Victory. Today, I'm going to identify what I believe is the most misunderstood word in America today, tolerance. It's a relevant topic because Christians have been pigeonholed as narrow, shallow-minded people who are unwilling to entertain other points of view. Well, today we're going to push back on that notion. But first, I'll take a moment to remind you about the exciting In God We Trust matching challenge that was activated only recently. Several families came together to create a $1.5 million fund in order to motivate friends like you to give generously. 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The funds raised during the matching challenge will help empower our radio, television, online, and publishing ministry, while shining the light of the gospel into our ever-darkening nation and world. Now, in addition to making an impact on our country through the In God We Trust Matching Challenge, I want to thank you for your generous gift by providing our 250th commemorative edition of America is a Christian Nation. It's a full-color, beautifully crafted volume, filled with inspiring stories, stunning images, and powerful reminders of the Christian faith that has always been at the heart of this nation. I believe it will be a treasured addition to your home for years to come. I'll describe more opportunities later in the program. But right now, let's get started with today's study about the most misunderstood word in America.
6: it was the British writer G.K. Chesterton who said, tolerance is a virtue for a man with no convictions. That statement certainly explains why there seems to be an inverse relationship between our culture's embracing tolerance

0: He wrote to tell us that Pathway to Victory restored his faith in Christ, and that he now finds himself talking about Scripture with others as part of everyday conversation. 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
1: 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I'm David J. Mullins, inviting you to join us again next time for part two of the message, The Most Misunderstood Word in America. 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
7: And good morning, ladies and gentlemen. I'm Captain Abrams from the flight deck. We're currently cruising above Cedar Rapids at an altitude of 33,000 feet. And we've got...
8: Excuse me, Captain. First Officer Zucker here. But that's not Cedar Rapids we're flying over. That's Waterloo.
7: Waterloo? No. I know that's Cedar Rapids,
8: sir. Check the reading again. That's Waterloo.
7: It is not.
8: Yes, it is.
7: 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Well, take a better look. See the Dairy Dream on 5th and Maple? That's Cedar Rapids.
8: 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There, quarter length in the...
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0: big part of it. And to your point, I do think a lot of young Gen X, millennial, Gen Z dads are, how do I say this, more involved in the day-to-day than maybe the older generations were. And so having him help is a normal thing. But when he is gone, I think one of the hardest things for me is, to the point of what both of them were saying, is the pivoting when you have like, okay, I'm going to work today. And now all of mine are in school. So it's a little bit easier to kind of plan, all right, I'm going to do these things today and then I'm going to pick them up. And then a kid gets sick or there's some wrench thrown in, like he, like yesterday, he didn't get let out at 8 like he was supposed to. He had an hour where he had to wait for his relief. And so it's like, all right, now he, if I was planning on him to be able to help, he can't help now.
1: Let me ask you specifically, because that's where a lot of tension can crop up in the marriage.
0: Yes.
1: You know, forget the parenting for a minute. So again, disappointment on expectations. Mm-hmm. And, you know, when it's thoughtless, I get that.
0: Sure.
1: There may be a need to obviously voice those concerns where, you know, he didn't get home on time because he stopped to linger and talk to friends or, you know, something like that. But when it's that kind of thing, where it's work-related, I couldn't get out of the office or whatever it might be, what's a better mechanism for a stressed-out mom of young kids who thought, this is when I could go take a bath? I mean, just as a thought, that would be a dream, wouldn't it? Or just getting that break so that Blakely would take the kids so I can get some things done around the house that I need to get done. Mm-hmm. What's an adult kind of attitude rather than to pounce on him?
0: Mm-hmm. Well, that is the instinct.
1: Yeah, it is. I mean, have you ever done that?
0: Yeah. I mean, and I tell people that in couples therapy all the time. I'm like, your brain, when it goes into fight or flight or when you're stressed like that, it's scanning for threat. And so what's right in front of you is
1: the biggest threat in the moment.
0: Right. Yeah. And so that's what it's going to see is like your spouse or your child. And
1: how do you de-escalate that though? How do you do that?
0: I think the biggest part of it is it's so simple. I was telling a client this yesterday. I was like, it's so simple and yet so practically difficult to actually do. But the biggest part of it is the pause. And so what I tell people is to remind them, because I hear often people talk about the somatic or the physical. They're like, but I was so triggered. I'm like, right. Once you are, you have to just let your body go. Like, once the body's been flushed with chemicals, you have to just let it process the chemicals out, because that is a natural thing the Lord put in us. But what you can do is create space between the physical reaction and the mental, like, spiraling, rumination, or reactivity.
1: Yeah.
0: And so I say, like, let the physical body do what it needs to do, and at the same time, pause, step back, and allow, like, take a brain break and say, let me just pause for a second before I pounce on any of this, knowing that I might still be anxious.
1: Yeah, and that's a great first step. Just slow down, take a deep breath.
0: It's the only thing to do.
1: I actually have started doing that. It works. Are you proud of me?
0: I am.
1: Yeah. It is. I mean, it took many decades.
0: Yep.
1: But I'm better at it now. I feel better. I'm more patient.
0: Yes.
1: You know, in the home, that kind of thing. Mm-hmm. Kristen, again, I'm not letting you out of this thing.
2: I don't want to be out of it.
1: But you have a verse in Acts 26, kicking against the goads. Mm. Now, I just want to say, a lot of people may not know what a goad is. Tell us what a goad is and what's the scripture getting at when we're kicking against the goads.
2: Yes. I also had to look it up.
1: Yeah,
2: good. Because I didn't know what a goad was. So picture
1: is it a sticker?
2: It's not a sticker.
1: Oh, okay.
2: It's so picture oxen, and you are trying to guide this ox down a certain path. Mm. It's a pokey stick.
1: I was close.
2: Yes. Okay. I thought you meant,
1: I meant like a stick.
0: I know.
1: No, like a bead. Sorry. I wasn't very clear. Something that sticks you, a sticker.
2: Not sparkles. No. Okay.
1: Okay. So you're thinking pokey stick.
2: Pokey stick.
1: Oh, so that's a goad.
2: Yes. Okay. So if the ox starts to veer out of the path, you poke it with the goad and they're supposed to go back onto the path. Some animals do not like being poked with the pokey stick, and so they will kick at the pokey stick, kicking at the goads, which is actually more painful because they are putting force against the pokey stick, thus hurting themselves, rather than just going back where they are supposed to be going, the best path for them. And so I had this experience where I was honestly, like, I was angry with God, and I was having kind of a pouting session, and I was like, God, I don't like this. This is so uncomfortable. Why are you letting me go through this really challenging season? I don't feel like I deserve this. Like, are you really good? You know, those kinds of questions that come to your mind during prolonged seasons of struggle and challenges. And he just brought this verse to mind. He's like, why are you kicking against the goats? And so I had to look it up. What are you talking about, Lord? So I looked it up. I was like, oh, I'm making this harder on myself because of the way I'm reacting to the situation. I'm making it more painful for myself. God is ultimately doing good for me. He's ultimately doing good for our family. But I'm seeing it through the lens of, this is hard. This is uncomfortable. I don't like this. I don't want to go in this direction. Yeah. So I am fighting it. I'm pouting about it. I'm having a bad attitude. And God is saying, if you'll just shift your attitude, this will be so much more pleasant for you, so much more pleasant for your family. Mm. And it was just kind of a aha moment for me.
1: But, you know, much of life seems to point in that direction, right? Mm. If you just adjust your attitude, daughter, son, I mean, the Lord, he must have that speech with different people thousands of times a day in different circumstances, because this is just the human condition, right? Mm. The sinfulness of humanity. Ashley, I want to read a quote from the book because I thought this was good, Mothering on Empty. In the book you wrote, I realized that if my identity was based solely on my role as a mother, then I would come up short every time. Yeah. My kids would never be perfect, and neither would I. Mm-hmm. That's a good billboard. Mm. Guess what, everybody? You're never going to be perfect, and your kids will never be perfect either. They might be great kids, but if they're perfect, they'd be Jesus.
0: Right.
1: So how did that minister to your heart to say, how do you embrace that and believe it?
3: Yeah, well, that's the challenge that I've wrestled through. But I feel like when you put your identity in people, no matter how good they are, and no matter how well-behaved they are or how kind they are to you, at some point they will let you down. And at some point you'll be feeling like you're at rock bottom because you aren't feeling loved, basically. Yeah. And so when I realized that and realized that I needed to have my identity in Christ first, that really changed everything. And nothing has helped me form my identity more than spending time reading the Bible. As simple as that sounds, and if you're a Christian, you've heard that so many times, but it really is true that as a mom, you feel like you don't have time because you're so tired and you're always caring for other people. So you feel like you should put it off until later. But the more that you don't feed your soul, the more empty that you are.
1: Well, that certainly is true, and that's why we've been encouraging moms today. Your role is so important. Here at Focus on the Family, we want to equip you to be the best parent you can be. I'm so thankful for our panel of moms, Ashley, Kristen, and Jenny, and I'm looking forward to more of their insights next time. This is such good stuff. And John, I think you're going to agree. There's a lot here for us dads as well.
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7: 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I'm Dustin Huffman. Front month corn futures right now are fractionally mixed to a penny higher. Soybean futures are running anywhere from 3 to 4 cents higher here on the overnight. We'll look at those numbers coming up here very soon. The grains yesterday, the traders kept a bearish grip on the market, seeing favorable early growing conditions and decent crop ratings from the USDA on Monday as reason enough to bail out of long positions and betting on prices grinding lower through the summer months. Outside market influence has gone largely ignored through this week so far, with President Trump stating that talks with Iran are ongoing despite reports to the contrary on Monday. Crude oil and other energy futures turned higher again yesterday as the situation in the Persian Gulf remains murky. Equity markets are unbothered by geopolitics, with the S&P 500 charging to new records this week, driven by yet another AI-related rally. Livestock side of things, cattle futures showed weakness from the news of cases of New World screwworm even closer to the U.S. and the potential for lower cash cattle trade this week. Hog futures struggled for a while but finally found footing to post some gains for the day. Opening cattle calls are found to be lower. Hogs look to be steady to higher. We'll take a look at the numbers next.
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7: On the overnight, July corn is down a half at 440 even. December new crop up a half at 467 even. July beans up 4.5 at 1169 and 3/4. November new crop up 3 3/4 at 1181 and a half. Soybean meal down 20 cents at 326 even. Soy oil up $1.01 at 79.42. Chicago wheat down a penny at 602 even. Kansas winter wheat 2 3/4 lower at 632 even. Kansas spring wheat down 12 1/4 at 650 even. Minneapolis spring wheat down a half at 636 and a half. Oats down 3/4 at 334 and a quarter. We saw the Merck close triple digits lower on cattle yesterday. Cogs were double digits higher. That's Market Matters. I'm Dustin Huffman.
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9: 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Coming up next, Dr. Youssef continues his new teaching series called Contend for the Faith, reminding you about the importance of standing up for the truth of the faith, especially today, when people stand on everything but faith or truth. 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
10: Turn with me, please, to Jude, verses 5, 6, and 7, three verses. Though you already know this, I want to remind you that the Lord delivered his people out of Egypt, but later destroyed those who did not believe. And the angels who did not keep their positions of authority and abandoned their own home, these he kept in darkness bound with everlasting chains for judgment day to come, the great day. In similar way, Sodom and Gomorrah and the surrounding towns, they gave themselves up to sexual immorality and perversion. They serve as an example for those who suffer the punishment of eternal fire. In these three short verses, Jude gives us three kinds of examples that warn us against apathy. Please hear me right on this one. It's very important. While God will severely judge the false teachers and the false preachers, while God will severely judge those who caused others to stumble, while God severely will judge those deceivers who have deceived us, yet, listen carefully, it is the believer's apathy that God is deeply concerned about. Why? Because they risk the loss of three things, according to the Word of God. The loss of three things. First, they'll lose their power for victory. Secondly, they'll lose their position. And thirdly, they'll lose their privilege. Now, before I get to those three losses, I want to emphasize the fact that Jude knows that the believers know. There's nothing like knowing what others know. He knows what they know, that they all know these biblical historical truths in the Scripture. Verse 5, he says, you already know this. You already know this. So he's preaching to the choir. Some time ago, somebody said to me, he said, Michael, you're preaching to the choir. I said, absolutely, but the choir may need to know and be reminded. Amen. Why? Because the problem is not knowledge. The problem is the apathy in neglecting to apply this knowledge into our lives. That's the problem. Not knowledge, but the applying of the knowledge into our own lives. So all these three illustrations from history, as recorded in the Word of God, give us all a warning light, flashing warning light, every one of us, against apathy. What God did to the unbelieving Israelites, what God did to the rebellious angels, what God did to the perversion of Sodom and Gomorrah, they're all meant to be a warning for us. They're all meant to be a warning to believers everywhere, all the time. What is this severe warning? It is this. Listen carefully. False teachers and false preachers can take us all the way to danger zones. False teachers and false preachers, those who have turned their backs on the infallibility of the Word of God, can take us all the way to the edge of the abyss. Therefore, be on your guard. Be on your guard. Watch. Watch. Watch out for the spirit of apathy. Now I look at these three examples from history. The first illustration that the Apostle Jude gives us is the unbelieving Israelites, which caused the entire community to miss out on the power for victory that God wants to give them and wanted to give them from the very beginning. They not only delayed the entire community entering into the promised land by 40 years, but they lost their power. Just to remind you, that the reason it is called the promised land is because it was promised. That's what it's promised. It's promised to Abraham and his descendants. Now, if I make you a promise, Do you trust that I'll keep my promise? But listen to me. I'm a fallen man. I'm a man with clay feet. I fumble and stumble. How much more significant should be us and they taking God at His promise, trusting Him completely? All of that the Israelites needed to do is literally walk across into the promised land and claim it and have victory and take it over because it was promised. Amen. Oh, but no. No, no, no, no, no. They formed a committee. They had to conduct a feasibility study. This is how it goes. I mean, it sounds really very impressive. Feasibility study. By the way, feasibility study is fine in the business world, but not when you're claiming the promise of God. You just walk over and take it. And so a committee of 12 was formed, and they're sent to spy the land of promise, and then they come back with a report, a divided report. 10 against 2. 10 basically brought what they called the majority reports. Those of you who are familiar with church politics, the majority report, and the 2 brought the minority report. Listen to me. Don't ever get impressed by the size of a church or the size of a crowd. God is not impressed by the size of the crowd. God is only impressed by obedience. The majority declared that the people in that promised land, they're bigger than us. They are more powerful than us. They are stronger than us. They are more sophisticated than us. They have more armament than us. And you feel like you want to say to them, wait a minute, wait a minute. Had these people not seen the hand of God in Egypt? Had they not seen the plagues in Egypt? Had they not seen what happened to Pharaoh's army? Had they not seen the parting of the Red Sea? Had they not seen the defeat of the Amalekites? Have they not seen the manna coming from heaven every day? Have they not seen the water gushing out of the rock? Have they not seen the deliverance of God? Have they not seen the cloud by day and the pillar of fire at night? Have they not seen that? Right. What is the problem here? The problem is unbelief, distrust, doubt. So a lot of mega church pastors are bringing doubt on the Word of God. And so the people see their pastor used to preach the Word of God. Now they're denying the authenticity and the authority of the Word of God. So they follow all the way to the edge of the abyss. Apathy. Oh, beloved, listen to me. Here is what pains my heart and my head. Most often, the faithful get easily infected by the unfaithfulness, much more than the other way around. That's what gives me pain in my heart and in my head. The faithful get easily infected by the unfaithful much faster than the other way around. As a result of this, that generation of Israelites, that whole generation with the exception of 2, died in the wilderness and lost the power of victory. Only 2 people, Joshua and Caleb, of that generation, were able to enter into the promised land. They were the only 2 of that whole generation who've experienced the power of God in victory into the promised land. Question: did the faithful believers suffer as a result of the people following these 10 guys? Did the whole community suffer? Yes! Believers experience secondhand suffering from sin just like secondhand smoke. When a member of a family sins or lives in disobedience, the whole family gets affected. When apostasy of the unfaithful always impacts the entire community of God. And that is why we must not even fellowship with the apostate. We must never be silent or give tacit approval to the apostates. We must run from them as far as we can. Why? Because you are in danger of losing your power and victory. Oh, listen to me, please. You may not lose your salvation. That's not what I'm saying. But you will most assuredly lose your power and victory. Apathy will not only cause you the loss of power with God, secondly, apathy will cause you the loss of your position. Don't ever forget that Satan had the most lofty position there is, next to God. He was in the presence of the Most High God. He was called Lucifer, from which we get the word lucifite, or a bright light, or dazzling light. Oh, but pride got hold of him. Pride got hold of him. Pride set in. Pride filled him. And as a result, he was thrown out of heaven into a dark pit from where he now operates. He and his demons right now are being prepared and bound for the lake of fire. As I often tell you, that as far as the believers are concerned, listen carefully, as far as the children of light are concerned, as far as the disciples of Jesus are concerned, Satan has no power over you unless you hand it to him.
11: That's right.
10: Amen. I'll be talking more about this, specifically about how the Archangel Michael, in the next message, when he got in dispute with Satan, he didn't even take his own powerful authority as the archangel, but he said, "The Lord rebuke you, Satan." I'm talking more about this in the next message. When Satan was thrown out of heaven, he managed to deceive one-third angelic being into his folly of trying to conduct a coup d'etat against God and take his place. One-third of the angelic being lost the lofty position. Every day, it seems, or every week at least, we're hearing of some well-known pastors, well-known preachers, well-known theologians who have lost their lofty position because of apathy and indiscretion. Of course, we only know about the famous ones. We don't know all the other ones that we never hear about because we don't know. Or think about the believers in the pews across the country and across the world who are constantly losing their lofty position. Again, I'm not saying losing salvation, but lofty position. But it all begins with apathy. Please, trust me, it all begins with apathy. It all begins with the decision not to contend for the faith once delivered. And when they refuse to stand up for the truth out of fear, whatever form of fear it may be, oh, beloved, listen. Sitting on the fence is a position. Sitting on the fence is taking a stand. Not saying a word in the face of false teaching and false preaching is taking a stand. Not helping people to flee from deception is taking a stand. Not correcting false teaching and false doctrine is taking a stand. When we apathetically say, somebody else will do it, somebody else will act, somebody else will stand up, somebody else will speak up, somebody else is going to contend for the faith, somebody else will defend the truth. That may cause you the loss of your lofty position. Apathy puts us in danger of losing our power with God. Apathy puts us in danger of losing our lofty position. Thirdly, apathy puts us in danger of losing our privilege. Our privilege. In fact, if you look up the word privilege, you discover it has several meanings. It could mean favored place, exceptional place, virtuous place. Jude, in his urgent attempt to warn believers against apathy, he is giving us example after example after example of the price that is paid when the faithful become apathetic. Verse 7. In a similar way, Sodom and Gomorrah and the surrounding towns They gave themselves up to sexual immorality and perversion. They served as an example of those who suffer the punishment of eternal fire. Lot.

0: was Abraham's nephew. And the Bible gives us three stages of Lot. Three stages. First of all, the Bible said Lot looked towards Sodom. Oh, the Big Apple. It's so attractive. Oh, the people there must be really happy because they're free. And he looked towards Sodom. The next thing you read in the scripture, it said Lot pitched his tent just outside of Sodom. And then the third stage, and you look in the scripture and you see it, you find Lot inside Sodom. Inside. See, that's how this regression from the faith starts. Trust me, I've been through that when I ran away from the Lord. It starts first with apathy. And then you end up with saying, well, if you can't beat them, join them. Remember this. Lot's uncle Abraham was up there praying for Lot and his family. Uncle Abraham was interceding on their behalf. Uncle Abraham was petitioning God on their behalf. But their apathy led Lot and his family to keep their mouth shut, to keep quiet. Their apathy led them to wink at perversion. Their apathy led them not just to love people, but love sin. 2 Peter 2:7, memorize it. 2 Peter 2:7. Lot was distressed. He was distressed. In fact, I love the old translation. The King James says, he was vexed. I love that word. He was vexed. He was vexed by living among perverted and lewd people. End of quote. And yet, his vexing, his distress, was not enough for him to run. The Sodomites were inflamed with sexual passions, so much so that they wanted to sodomize the two heavenly angels that came from heaven to deliver Lot and his family. Obviously, they did not know, or even if they did know, they were heavenly beings. They probably thought the ordinary men. Oh, beloved, listen to me. Apathy will cause believer a whole lot of stress, especially when they tolerate what God calls sin. And by the way, that's any sin. Any sin. Sin is not what the government declares as sin. Sin is not what Pastor Smell Fungus declares as sin. And not just because something is legal, that it means not sin. Sin is sin, no matter who approves of it. And the reason the moral fabric of our society is fraying and unraveling is because we have decided it is up to us what to call sin and what not to call sin. The Bible defines sin. Why do we have to redefine it? The Bible also defines what liberty is. And it's not liberty to sin, but it's liberty not to sin. Amen. Therefore, faithful believers must shout it from the rooftop that Christ alone, in Him alone, is the forgiveness of sin and the healing from all sins. Hallelujah. Christ alone, in Christ alone, is deliverance from all sins. In Christ alone, there is a new life of overcoming sin. In Christ alone, there is victory over temptation and sin.
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2: Well, my family came to America from Iran in 1972. I was only a year old. They came here for school. My family, they finished high school and went to college here. And they eventually decided to stay here. And when I was about 11, my mom, she was always religious, but she became very religious as far as the Muslim faith. That's when she started to cover herself, wear the veil, and that was enforced. The prayers were enforced. We would go to the Friday night prayers and the mosques, and everything just changed overnight. It was very difficult because my family, my mother, my parents would force it on me. I just knew that that was not for me. I didn't know who Jesus was. I didn't know nothing. I have a long commute to work, and I always listen to the news. And one day I said, I'm tired of listening to the news. So I just flipped through the AM station, and that was the first time, almost 2 years ago, I listened to Leading the Way. I do recall just being blown away. I forgot I was in traffic. I forgot I was even in my car. The first thing that really got me with Dr. Michael Youssef was his passion. The way he said his messages, the way he conveyed it. Then you start listening to his messages. It was pure truth. And he gives you so much hope. I wouldn't have made my decision. I know I wouldn't have made any decision to convert if it wasn't for Leading the Way. Absolutely not.
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10: You have to wonder about a man like Saul of Tarsus. Here's a man that we will come to know as the Apostle Paul, probably the strongest intellectual figure in the history of Christianity, the man who probably has done more to establish the general direction of the Christian faith than anyone else since Jesus. But in the beginning, this man is probably the most severe persecutor of the Christian church. And you have to wonder what drove this man so hard to persecute the church. The truth is, Paul, that is Saul, knew a great deal about Jesus. He knew all about his miracles. He'd heard all the stories. I have very little doubt that a man of Paul's character, his determination, and his anger would have investigated thoroughly. He would have talked to the man who was born blind. He would have wanted to convince himself that that man really had been born blind. This wasn't just another story that he heard. He'd want to see the man's arm who had had the withered hand that Jesus had healed in the synagogue. He would have wanted to look into all that stuff. He knew about Jesus' teachings, and he knew all about the alleged, as he would put it, resurrection. And the truth is that if Christianity, that is the disciples of Jesus, had been nothing but another sect of Judaism, another wild and easily disproven idea, Paul would have laughed the Christians out of Jerusalem. He wouldn't have killed them. After all, the Pharisees weren't killing the Sadducees, and they looked at each other as being a little strange. Saul was a Pharisee. He was an intense Pharisee. He was a defender of the faith. And the disciples of Jesus posed the greatest threat to his faith he had ever seen. He studied this new sect. He went to the tomb where Jesus had been buried. He interviewed the soldiers. He cross-examined people who had seen Jesus alive after his resurrection. Paul was like a man high up in a tree while someone was taking an axe to the trunk of the tree. He was frightened by the disciples of Jesus. Because you have to realize that when someone is this hate-filled, this prepared to harm, to hurt, to imprison, to kill, he's a frightened man. Paul's religion was Judaism.

The Essential Talmud has this to say, quote, "If the Bible is the cornerstone of Judaism, then the Talmud is the central pillar, soaring up from the foundations and supporting the entire spiritual and intellectual edifice. In many ways, the Talmud is the most important book in Jewish culture." Now, the Talmud is said to have grown out of the oral law, that in many ways, what began to happen about 200 years after the death and ascension of Jesus Christ was that Jewish scholars began to write down, to commit to writing, what had previous to that been strictly oral, the oral law, what Jesus referred to during his ministry as the tradition of the fathers. And you'll find the word tradition cropping up again and again in the New Testament. And when it's talking about traditions of the Jews, traditions of the fathers, it's talking about the oral law, which became the Talmud, the central pillar of Judaism. Now, the reason so many people are confused about Paul is that they confuse the law of Moses with Judaism. Now, the law of Moses is the cornerstone of Judaism, but the oral law, which grew into the Talmud, that is the central pillar of Judaism. For Jesus and for Paul, Christianity and Judaism would share, what shall we say, the same cornerstone, but the rest of the foundation and the central pillar of it all are entirely different. For Judaism, the central pillar of it all is the Talmud. For Christianity, the central pillar of everything is Christ. Not only is he the pillar, he is also the cornerstone. Now, Paul was frightened by Christianity, like a lot of Jews. He was frightened by Christianity for several reasons. One, he had not been able to falsify the faith intellectually. The people who killed Stephen had run into the same problem. They tried to fight this thing down. They tried to beat it down intellectually with argument, and they couldn't do it. And Paul had been unable to explain the phenomena. He couldn't explain the healings. He couldn't explain away the miracles. And worst of all, he couldn't explain the resurrection. I have little doubt that Paul wanted to find the body of Jesus. He'd like to have found it and put it back in the tomb and roll the stone back on it. But he failed. And then it's almost as though he decided to fill the tombs with the bodies of Jesus' disciples. If he couldn't get Jesus back into the tomb, maybe he could at least get Jesus' religion back into the tomb. In a sense, Saul was challenging God. If I can destroy this new religion, then it can't be of God. For no man could destroy a new faith that God was introducing into the world. And so Saul went to work with a vengeance. And he not only began to pursue saints around Jerusalem, he breathing out threatenings and slaughters, to use Luke's words, breathing out threatenings and slaughter against the disciples of the Lord, went to the high priest and desired of him letters to Damascus to the synagogues, so that if he found anybody up there of this way, that is this Christian way and this walk, whether they were men or women, he might bring them bound to Jerusalem so they could be judged. Here's a man not content just to pursue Christians around Jerusalem, goes and gets a letter so he can go all the way to Damascus and drag them back down here and bring them to justice. And so Saul, with his entourage, set out on the road to Damascus. And as he journeyed, he came near to Damascus. This is in Acts 9 and verse 3. And as he made his way down the road, all of a sudden, there shined all around him a bright light from heaven. And he fell to the ground. He just flattened himself in the dirt. And he heard a voice rumbling down from on high saying, "Saul, Saul, why are you persecuting me?" And he said, "Who are you, Lord?" Now, the expression "Lord," even entering into this, suggests that Paul had a pretty good idea who was talking to him. He was very concerned and very afraid. And then Jesus said, "I am Jesus, whom you persecute." It's hard for you to kick against the pricks, isn't it, Paul? It's a reference to an ox goad, you know, where you're walking along with an ox, and every once in a while, if he gets a little slow and not moving like you want him to, you give him a job with the goad, make him move a little faster. What Jesus is saying to him here, once he knocked him to the ground, and Paul's trying to hide himself under a few pebbles, he said, "It's hard, isn't it, to go kicking against the goad?" This implies that Jesus had already been working on him, that his conscience at least had been working on him, and that he knew deep down inside of himself that what he

0: was doing was wrong. Something inside of Saul already was telling him, this is the truth. It really happened. And yet, he was so filled with hatred and so filled with anger, he simply couldn't stop. And sometimes, when we can't stop ourselves, God intervenes and stops us. And so Paul, lying in the dirt, trembling and astonished, said, Lord, what will you have me to do? And the Lord said, well, get up and go into the city, and we'll tell you what you have to do. The simple response from Paul, notice he just said, Lord, what do you want me to do? Because he already knew. He had known really down inside of himself for a long time. He just hadn't admitted it. Now, he could say no more. The men who were with him stood speechless. They could hear the voice. They couldn't see anybody. And another account of this later will tell us they didn't understand a word that it said. And Saul got up from the earth, and when he opened his eyes, he was blind as a bat. So they took him by the hand, and they brought him into Damascus, and he was 3 days without sight. In the dark, he didn't eat anything. He didn't drink anything. And I imagine in my own mind what must have been going through his for 3 solid days. When he couldn't eat because he had no appetite, when all of his life was lying in a shambles, everything he had ever given himself to was falling apart on him, and he realized he had killed honest, truthful, nice, deserving people in the name of his religion. He probably could see in his mind's eye the face of every man and of every woman, of all those he'd put in prison, of those he'd actually testified against to put them to death. And Saul's conscience must have been tearing him limb from limb. It was interesting in a way that God left him for a while to think this through. But God was a long way from through with Saul. We'll talk more about him when I come back.
1: 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Who is this? How will you recognize him? A free introductory copy to the Antichrist series is yours for the asking. 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
0: There was a disciple of Jesus at Damascus. His name was Ananias, and he was up there going about minding his own business. I presume that Ananias was probably one of those that was scattered out of Jerusalem with the persecution that Saul got going in the first place. Anyway, he had a vision one night, and God appeared to him in a vision. He said, Ananias? He said, well, I'm here, Lord. And the Lord said to him, I want you to get up and go to a street called Straight, and inquire there in the house of Judas for one called Saul of Tarsus. For I can see that he's praying, and he has seen in a vision a man named Ananias coming in and putting his hand on him so that he can receive his sight. Now, Ananias just took a minute to digest this thing, and he said, Lord, I've heard about this man. I've heard how much evil he has done to your saints at Jerusalem. Now, I don't know about you, but generally speaking, when the Lord told me to do something, I generally would want to just get up and go do it. And it's interesting how often in the Bible, people who really do interact with the Lord, they do interact. If they have a question, if they have an objection, they raise it. He said, I'm a little concerned about this. He has authority here from the chief priests to bind anybody that calls on your name. And the Lord said to him, go your way, for he's a chosen vessel to me to bear my name before the Gentiles, and before kings, and before the children of Israel. Now here's this theme again. We keep coming into it, remember, again and again and again. All the way from Jesus' ministry, through the earliest days of the church, with the commission that Jesus Christ gave to his disciples, to go and make disciples from among the Gentiles. Again and again, he says, this gospel has got to go to the Gentiles. And he continues about Paul. I'm going to show him how great things he must suffer for my name's sake. Because although Saul would be called, and we'd become an apostle, and we would be used by God, He wasn't getting off scot-free for all the suffering that he had caused. He was going to get to suffer a few things himself. Well, Ananias went his way and entered into the house and laid his hands on Saul. And he said, "Brother Saul, the Lord, even Jesus, that appeared to you in the way as you came, has sent me that you might receive your sight and be filled with the Holy Spirit." And just immediately there fell from his eyes as it had been scales. I mean, one minute he couldn't see, the next minute he can see clearly. He received sight, he got up quickly, and they went out and baptized him. And when he had something to eat, he was strengthened. And so Saul then begins on a career of defending the faith, a career of speaking on behalf of the Jesus whom he had before that time persecuted. He stayed certain days with the disciples were at Damascus. And Saul, well, being who he was, he could not be quiet. He went straight to the synagogue, and he preached Christ in the synagogues, that he is the Son of God. And everybody that heard him was amazed, and they said, "Hold it. This is the fellow who destroyed those that call on this name in Jerusalem. And we know that he was on his way here for the same intent, that he could arrest them and take them in chains back to the chief priests. And listen to him. He is preaching Jesus Christ himself." But Saul increased the more in strength, and he confounded the Jews that dwell at Damascus, proving that this is the very Christ. Again and again, those people who wanted to oppose either Stephen or Saul or the message of Jesus, who attempted by argumentation to oppose it, were defeated. They were defeated by scriptures, by logic, by argumentation. In verse 23 of this passage here, it says, "After many days were fulfilled, the Jews took counsel to kill him." Well, this is the age-old solution to things that make you uncomfortable. If you can't beat it, if it won't go away, just kill it. But you know, it's intriguing as you read through the New Testament when you come to realize that it wasn't always that way. It wasn't that way with everyone. Stephen, because he got involved in arguments with these people and because he defeated them in the argumentation, got himself killed. On this occasion, Saul has defeated them in the arguments, and they're after him. But they didn't get Saul. Their laying in wait was known of Saul, although they watched the gates day and night to kill him. They were had people out there all the time. If he so much as moved toward a gate of the city, he would be dead. So the disciples took him by night. They found a dark spot on the wall. They put him in a basket with a rope and let him down the wall. Then Saul got away. I expect that Saul's return to Jerusalem was quite an emotional experience. Because here's a man, when he left Jerusalem, he left with a company of men around him, with letters in hand to go up and carry out the authority of the priests and arrest people and bring them back to Jerusalem. Now, he's coming back alone, on his own, on foot, with no band of soldiers, no letter of recommendation, no nothing. And when he got back to Jerusalem, he attempted to join himself to the disciples, and they were all afraid of him, and they would not believe him. And who could blame them? With all that they had known about this man, with all that they had done to them, or he had done to them, how could they trust him? Well, in fact, they didn't. But there was one. His name was Barnabas, and his name means son of consolation. He talked to Paul, and he believed him. I can kind of visualize, you know, Paul sitting in his room one evening, having attempted again and again, having perhaps gone back to the garden tomb to sit and look at it and say, "He really was here. And he really did rise from the dead, because I have seen him and I've talked with him." Of him going up to the place where Jesus was crucified and spending a little time there and realizing that the death of Jesus in that place was for him. And now, sitting alone in his room, there's a knock on the door, and he opens it, and there's a man who says, "My name is Barnabas, and we need to talk." Well, Barnabas took him and brought him to the apostles and declared unto them how he had seen the Lord in the way. He declared how God had spoken to him and how he had preached boldly in Damascus in the name of the Lord Jesus. And he was with the apostles and all the rest of them going in and coming out in Jerusalem. And he spoke boldly in the name of the Lord Jesus and disputed against the Grecians. And guess what? They decided they wanted to kill him again. Paul was a man of great intensity. He had, I would just have to say that Paul was a man who had a lot of free-floating hostility. And it all came out against the Christians before. And then once he got converted to Christianity himself, the same energy, the same drive, and I'm sorry, the same hostility expressed itself in an entirely different direction, because every time Paul went anywhere, all he did was cause trouble. And when the brethren understood what was about to happen, that they were going to try to kill him, they took him down to Caesarea and put him on a ship and sent him back to his home city of Tarsus. And then a rather interesting thing is said. It says, then had the churches rest throughout all Judea and Galilee and Samaria, and they were edified, walking in the fear of the Lord and the comfort of the Holy Spirit, and they were multiplied. This is really strange, you know, when you think about all that took place here, that Paul was the instigator of the persecution in the first place. He was the one that was after them and the one that was trying to kill them, and he's gone. Not only is he converted, he's gone. And when he came back, he seems to have been the proximate cause of all the turmoil and the destruction that was about to be brought upon them again as a result of his argumentation and of his spirit and his approach. Now, I'm not going to suggest for a minute that Stephen and Paul were wrong in their approach, because I think they were motivated by the Holy Spirit. But Stephen got himself killed, and Paul nearly got himself killed, because of the intense, driving way in which they attempted to propagate the gospel. Did they have to do that? Well, if they were inspired by God, they did. But the truth is that the gospel worked. It reached out. It touched people's lives. It converted people without any of that happening at all. Give a little thought to that approach to the gospel. And when I come back, we'll talk some more.
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0: Through most of the book of Acts, Luke concerns himself with Paul. But on this particular occasion, he turns to some very important events that happen in relation to Peter. Because while these other things were going on, Peter was traveling around the area of Judea, different quarters of it, and preaching the gospel and visiting the saints. Well, he came down to some of the saints that dwelt at Lydda, and there was a certain man there named Aeneas. He'd kept his bed for 8 years. He'd been sick of the palsy, hadn't been out of bed in that period of time. And Peter said to him, Aeneas, Jesus Christ makes you whole. Rise, get up and make your bed. And he got up immediately, healed completely. And a lot of those people that dwelt in that area of Lydda and Sharon saw him and turned to the Lord. Now, there was at Joppa a disciple named Tabitha, who by interpretation is called Dorcas. This woman was full of good works and alms deeds, which she did. She was just a hard-working woman, and she did a lot of good for poor people. Well, it came to pass in those days she was sick and died. And when they had washed the body and prepared it, they laid her in an upper chamber. And since Lydda was near to Joppa, and the disciples heard Peter was there, well, they had sent two men to him and said, please come down and don't delay. Well, so Peter went with them. But when he got there, she was already dead, and they took him to the upper chamber. And all the widows stood by him weeping and crying and showing him all the nice things, the garments that Dorcas made while she was alive, and the good deeds that she had done. Well, Peter put them all out. He kneeled down by the bed and he prayed. And then he turned himself to the body and he said, Tabitha, get up. And she opened her eyes, and when she saw Peter, she sat up. He gave her his hand and lifted her up, and he called the saints and the widows and presented them before her alive. Ladies and gentlemen, I give you Dorcas, alive. It was known throughout all that area, of course, and a lot of people believed in the Lord because of it. He stayed for quite a little time in this man's house. And it was while he was here that one of the more fascinating things in this whole story begins to take place. Bear in mind that Luke is trying to develop for us and help us to understand the transition that was going on. We are no longer dealing with just another Jewish sect. We're not talking about Pharisees and Sadducees and Essenes and the Qumran Jews and what have you. Something very new is going on here. And the problem is getting people's minds around the fact that the gospel, that's the good news of Jesus Christ and of God and of what God is doing in the world at large, was to go not merely to the Jews, but it was to go to the nations, to everybody, that they were to make disciples of all the Gentiles. Well, as I said earlier, a lot of times in this period of time, God left them their own way, their own self-determination to decide what they were going to do and how they were going to do it. But in order to be sure that things went like he meant for them to go, every once in a while it was necessary for him to step in, to make certain adjustments, to make certain points, if you will, to individuals so they know what they're supposed to do. One of those situations was when he called Saul of Tarsus, because Saul was not your normal convert. He did not come into the church in a normal way. He wasn't one of those people, let's say, on the day of Pentecost who was baptized and believed in Jesus and grew up in the church and became strong and an evangelist and went out and taught. Oh, no. Jesus called Paul completely apart from the visible church. Do we understand that? That the idea that maybe God only works through the church, that the church has to do everything and everything has to come under control and the hierarchy and the structure of the church, forget it. Jesus can call whom he will, where he will. And so, as he had to call Paul, as it were, to get his man to do his job, for if you want to look at it this way, the rest of the 12 apostles hadn't gotten around to doing much about the Gentiles yet, so let's see if we can get Paul out there to do something about the Gentiles. And as it turns out, he becomes the apostle to the Gentiles. But that's not enough. We've also got to get the rest of these fellows jolted loose on this question of the Gentiles. What about the Gentiles? Can the Gentiles receive the gospel? Well, there was a certain man in Caesarea called Cornelius. He was a centurion of the Italian band. This man was not a Jew. He was an Italian. He was a devout man. He was one that feared God with all his house and gave a lot of alms to people. And he prayed to God always. This is a man who had come to Judea as a Roman soldier, had seen the scriptures of God, had listened to them, had learned about God, and had come to believe right to the core of his being that the God of Israel was the creator of all the universe. And so he worshiped that God. He feared that God. He obeyed that God. He lived by the scriptures of that God. He had, I guess, in a sense, adopted God. And, turns out, God also adopted him. The problem we now face, though, is how do we get the church, how do we get the apostles to adopt this man? He's a man of God. He prays to God. He believes in God. He will want to be baptized. The problem is the church won't do it. The story of how God broke through on that is a fascinating one, but it will have to wait until next time. Until then, this is Ronald Dart, and you were born to win.
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0: The chickens are coming home to roost. That's how our teacher, Dr. J. Vernon McGee, describes what's happening to Jacob in Genesis chapters 29 to 31. Welcome to Through the Bible. I'm Steve Schwartz, your host, and I'm so glad that you're with us for another great study in God's Word. As you settle in on the Bible bus and open your copy of God's Word, let me share a couple of encouraging notes from fellow travelers just like you. First, we hear from Eliza in Chicago. I praise God for this ministry and how it's helped me to grow in my relationship with God through His Son, Jesus Christ, my Lord and Savior, and His beautiful, priceless gift of salvation. Thank you, God, for giving Dr. McGee and the vision and gift to preserve His teaching of the Word for us to glean from and grow. I am honored to offer my continuous support for the ministry and would greatly appreciate receiving the Bible bus passes to share this ministry with others. May God continue to bless all you who are called to serve in this wonderful work. Well, Eliza, thanks so much for those encouraging words, and we're grateful to have you with us as a faithful member of the team that supports this ministry and then flings the seed to others around the world. Your passes should arrive soon, by the way. And then here's another one from a listener who shares this. Hi, Steve, Greg, and the rest of the TTB family. I praise God for your faithfulness in continuing to carry on the calling of Dr. McGee to reach the whole world with the whole Word. 31 years ago, I was introduced to you on radio. From then on, I was on and off the bus depending on my availability at the time when the program was aired. Even then, God was teaching and growing me all the while. Later on the app, I started listening more consistently and resolved to be a more consistent passenger. God willing, I will be completing my third trip through the Bible with you. Thank you again for encouraging me to read the passage before the study. I confess that I haven't done it in the past. However, I have just started and found that I'm getting more out of our time together. I'm so excited about what God is doing through this ministry, and I pray that the whole world will get on the Bible bus and get to the destination which each heart desperately desires. That is Jesus Christ, who is the way, the truth, and the life. I have passed out over 1,000 Bible bus passes and will continue contributing towards the brake fluid as the Bible bus rolls along, stopping to pick up more passengers. God bless you all abundantly. For as long as the Lord allows, I will keep riding along on the Bible bus. I pray that it reaches into the farthest parts of the earth with its piercing darkness effacing headlights. Wow, isn't that amazing? It sure is an encouraging letter. And thank you for partnering with us so faithfully. May God bless you as you continue sharing His Word with others. Well, if you'd like a pack of those Bible bus passes to share God's Word with the people in your life, just call us, 1-800-65-BIBLE. Let's pray. Father, thank you for your Word that does meet us where we are and then shapes us to what lies ahead. Use it to draw us closer to you and to one another. In Jesus' name we pray. Amen. We're off to Genesis 29 as we continue through the Bible with Dr. J. Vernon McGee.
1: We're putting in today at verse 30 of chapter 29. Now, if you have your Bible, turn there, verse 30 of chapter 29 of Genesis. And he went in also unto Rachel, and he loved also Rachel more than Leah, and served with him yet 7 other years. You see, this man Jacob, we saw last time, was totally deceived by his uncle. His uncle promised him that he would give him Rachel if he would serve 7 years. And he served those 7 years faithfully. And what did he get? Well, he got Leah. And believe me, he got the short end of the stick. Poor Jacob was certainly disappointed. And after all, you must recall that he put one over on his father, and he shortchanged his own brother. He pretended to be the elder when he was the younger. Now he's given the elder when he thought he was getting the younger. So he has to serve now 7 more years, and he's learning that chickens do come home to roost, and that whatsoever a man soweth, that shall he also reap. Now, Uncle Laban made him serve twice as long as he originally agreed to, and that was long enough. But believe me, this is a long time. 14 years he served. And that gives him now 2 wives, somebody says. And that's right. And somebody else is going to say, well, it's in the Bible. God must approve of it. Now, God doesn't approve of everything that's in the Bible. That may startle some of you, but God didn't approve of the devil telling a lie. God didn't approve of David telling a lie. And God didn't approve of David's sin. He judged him for it. But the record is inspired. And the thing that's inspired here are not the thoughts. The thing that's inspired here is the record, are the words. And this is an accurate record that he did have two wives. And this is the way it came about. And that's where inspiration comes in, friend. It doesn't mean God approved of everything that's in the Bible. God disapproved of this. And let me say this to you. This man had plenty of trouble in his family from here on out. And it all goes back, of course, to his own methods that he had used, which God could not approve. Now, in verse 31 and 32, and let me read them. And when the Lord saw that Leah was hated, he opened her womb, but Rachel was barren. And Leah conceived and bare a son. She called his name Reuben. For she said, surely the Lord hath looked upon my affliction, now therefore my husband will love me. And so Leah is a pretty sad person because she knows that her husband loves her sister more than he loves her. And now she becomes the mother of Reuben. And that must have brought joy to her heart because he's the eldest son. He was not the one in the line that was to lead to the Lord Jesus Christ. Actually, the one that's to lead to Christ will be Judah. And that was the last son that Leah had. You see, Leah had four sons. She had Reuben. And then in verse 33 here, she had Simeon. Verse 34, the record that she had Levi. And so actually, she had some of the outstanding boys of the 12 sons of Jacob. And the fourth son, in verse 35, here is Judah. And out of Judah is the one that is to furnish the kingly line. David was in this line, and then later on, of course, the Lord Jesus Christ himself, according to the flesh, he came in the line of Judah. And Levi was the priestly tribe. And Reuben lost his position as the firstborn, you'll recall, because of his sin. Now we have here these four boys that were the offspring of Leah. And when we come to chapter 30, why again we begin to see that God is moving in spite of the man's sin, this man, Jacob. Not because of it, but in spite of it. And we find that this man, Jacob, now is disturbed. Let me read chapter 30, verse 1. And when Rachel saw that she bare Jacob no children, Rachel envied her sister and said unto Jacob, give me children or else I die. You see, a woman in that day was disgraced unless she did have offspring. And the more, well, the more she had, maybe not the merrier, but the more the better it was for her. That is, her position. Now notice verses 2 and 3. And Jacob's anger was kindled against Rachel, and he said, am I in God's stead, who hath withheld from thee the fruit of the womb? And she said, behold, my maid Bilhah, go in unto her, and she shall bear upon my knees, that I may also have children by her. Well, again we see this was the practice of that day. And you will recall, I'm sure, those of you following this study, that Abraham and Sarah practiced it, and God did not approve it then. And he's not going to prove it here. The record is here, and it's an accurate record, but it doesn't mean God approved it. In fact, it's quite obvious that God disapproved it. My, the strife that we've already called attention to that was in the family of Abraham, was in the family of Isaac, as we saw. Now it's in Jacob's family already, and he's in for a great deal more trouble. Now we find that Bilhah was Rachel's maid, and she bare Dan and Naphtali. And then we find that Zilpah, the maid of Leah, bore Gad and Asher. So we have here, well, another, Issachar. And we find, I'm not reading these verses in these chapters, you see, just a record of the birth here of these boys, where you'll remember that there were 12 sons of Jacob, and they are very important, because from these 12 sons will come the 12 tribes of Israel, that is, the nation will come from them. Believe me, Jacob had his hands full with these 12 boys. We find also that there's a girl there from Leah. Her name was Dinah. And I guess she served a good purpose, because there are a lot of restaurants today named Dinah's Shack or Dinah's Dining Room or something. And so she did serve a good purpose. And Issachar and Zebulun are mentioned here also. Now I'm going to read in verses 22 here. Well, I'll read down to 24. And God remembered Rachel, and God hearkened to her and opened her womb. She conceived and bare a son, and said, God hath taken away my reproach. And she called his name Joseph, and said, the Lord shall add to me another son. Now this is the boy that will follow down into the land of Egypt and make way for the rest of his brethren later on. He's quite remarkable. We'll have to save that story of him until another day, but it's coming up, you can be sure. Now verses 25, and it came to pass, when Rachel had borne Joseph, that Jacob said unto Laban, send me away, that I may go into mine own place, and to my country. Give me my wives, my children, for whom I've served thee, and let me go, for thou knowest my service, which I have done thee. Well, this is quite remarkable here, by the way, because we're going to see that this man, Laban, had really mistreated his son-in-law and his nephew, Jacob. And listen to Uncle Laban here. You see, he's not going to be through. You can be sure of that. Jacob wants to get away. And now Uncle Laban says in verse 27, and Laban said unto him, I pray thee, if I found favor in thine eyes, tarry. For I have learned by experience that the Lord hath blessed me for thy sake. Now, this is something quite interesting. This was something that you will recall that Abimelech, king of Gerar, found out when Isaac was in his midst. He was blessed because of his presence. And this is something now that Uncle Laban has discovered, that God is with Jacob and he's blessed him. And Uncle Laban said, now look, my boy, don't rush off. Don't leave me. Just hang around. And I've been blessed, and I want to raise your wages. I'll pay you more. Listen to him in verse 28. And he said, appoint me thy wages, and I'll give it. And I tell you, Jacob ought to know by now that any time Uncle Laban made a deal, that he was the one that came off the winner, and not the other fella. But Jacob's learned the lesson. Jacob wants to leave. Uncle Laban says, I'll pay you more. And now he said to him, thou knowest how I've served thee, and how thy cattle was with me. For it was little which thou hadst before I came, it's now increased unto a multitude, and the Lord hath blessed thee since my coming. And now when shall I provide for mine own house also? In other words, listen to Jacob. You talk about a man complaining. He's singing the blues. In other words, he's saying here, all I've got out of all of this service for you are two wives and two maids to the wives, and I've got a house full of boys. In fact, he's got 11 boys now. Now, what in the world is he going to do? How is he going to feed them? And he says, God blessed you and he prospered you, and I don't have anything. In other words, you're the one that's prospering and I'm not. And now Jacob says, and will you listen to him? Verse 31, he said, what shall I give thee? And Jacob said, thou shalt not give me anything. If thou wilt do this thing for me, I will again feed and keep thy flock. I'll pass through all thy flock today, removing from thence all the speckled and spotted cattle, all the brown cattle among the sheep, and the spotted and speckled among the goats, and of such shall be my hire. In other words, the pure breed will be Laban's, but that which is just a half breed are not breeds at all, that are not blue ribbon cattle, I'll take those if you'll give them to me. And that's all that you'll need to do. These are the off-breeds. They were not purebred by any means. And he said, you let me have these, that'll be my wages. Now, that sounds like a pretty good proposition. Verse 33, now, and let me read, so shall my righteousness answer for me in time to come. When it shall come from my hire before thy face, everyone that's not speckled and spotted among the goats and brown among the sheep, that shall be counted stolen with me. And Laban said, behold, I would it might be according to thy word. And he removed that day the he-goats that were ring-straked and spotted, and all the goats that were speckled and spotted, and everyone that had some white in it, and all the brown among the sheep, and gave them into the hand of his sons. In other words, they would not be able to breed with the others. Jacob would take that which is the off-breed, and only the full breed would bear, and that would belong to Uncle Laban, but the others would be his. He's making here a very interesting deal. And the way that it worked out is quite interesting. And I want to read this because this has been criticized. Verse 36, he set 3 days' journey betwixt himself and Jacob. And Jacob fed the rest of Laban's flocks. And Jacob took him rods of green poplar and of the hazel and chestnut tree and peeled white streaks in them and made the white appear which was in the rods. And he set the rods which he had piled before the flocks in the gutters and the watering troughs when the flocks came to drink that they should conceive when they came to drink. Well, there have been several explanations of this. There are those that say this is nothing in the world but just pure superstition. And others say it's just old wives' tales, and this is certainly something that ought not to be in the Bible record. I think probably it should be in the record. In fact, it's my judgment it should be in the record. It's very important that it be in the Word of God. And the fact of the matter is, this is not superstition. There are several explanations. Now, I'm of the opinion that there are those that today have been able to ascertain that this does have an effect upon those that are bringing into the world animals. And certainly, what a woman sees in time of pregnancy and her experience during that time has a tremendous effect upon the child. And today, the psychiatrist and psychologist makes a great deal of it. Well, it affects the animal world also. Now, I do not intend to go into that particular phase of it, but there are things that, frankly, I can't explain. And I don't know that anybody that can explain them. If they can, they ought to explain them to me because I'm in the dark. I remember in our community where I lived as a boy in southern Oklahoma, there was one of these men that would take a forked stick and tell you where there was water. And everybody in our neighborhood, when they wanted to drill a well, they called for him. He came along with a forked stick, and the interesting thing is that every time they called him in and he picked out a spot, they drilled for water where he said, and they got water. Now, I don't know whether they would have got water if they hadn't called him in. I don't know. All I know is that there was a very strange procedure. It sounds superstitious to me, but it seemed to work. I know in many cases it does not work, but I found out that there are a lot of scientific cures today that they give and they don't work, and there are a lot of scientific explanations that don't work. So that just goes to say it doesn't work, and in some cases it does work, and that doesn't prove anything. All I'm trying to say is don't rule this out as being superstitious. Now, if you want to know the thing that I actually think, both Laban and Jacob believe this is what caused them to be ring-straked. And that's the thing that's important for this story. Maybe you are smart enough not to believe it, but these two boys believed it. And what you must remember, all those cattle were together, and some cattle would produce ring-straked and speckled, and some of the offspring would be white. Now, if they're speckled, some speckle and some not, even that one that's not may bring into the world one that is not. I know that it may use a very homely illustration. I remember we had a cat one time when I was a boy, and that cat was the prettiest, whitest cat that I've ever seen. Now, she had a bunch of kittens, and there were a lot of them just speckled, you know, just like the cattle, and several were perfectly white. And lo and behold, in that litter, there was one that was as black as ink. Now, you tell me how he got in there. When his mama was a white cat, just a snow-white cat, and here she has a black kitten, and yet others speckled and others white. Well, I know she must have met a black cat somewhere, but I do know this. Why did one be perfectly white and one black? Well, that's what's happening with these cattle. I don't understand all that myself, and I don't propose to try to explain it. All I say is this is the record that is here. These men believed it, and Jacob is using trickery again, regardless of whether there's value in it or not. He's using trickery. Now, he's been quite a trickster, you can see, but he's met an uncle that's a better trickster than he is. And he's trying now to make a comeback. Well, may I say to you, poor Jacob, because he came there with just a walking stick, and when he leaves with quite a few possessions. Now, God is calling him to leave. And before we leave the chapter, I think probably I ought to call attention to this. It may be mechanical about these boys, but here you have the mention of the 11 sons. And that's important because these 11 sons are the sons that are going to constitute the 12 tribes of Israel. Now, in chapter 31, Jacob now leaves Laban without giving notice. And he takes French leave, and they don't even have a farewell party. And Jacob and Laban then make a contract not to defend or hurt each other. Then they separate in an outwardly friendly manner. Now, this is a rather lengthy chapter that we've come to here. It has 55 verses, chapter 31. We're going to save most of it for next time. But here's the other side of the coin. God wants to get him out of that land. He recognizes that the influence there is not good for Jacob and this growing family that's coming along for these boys, because these are to be the heads of the 12 tribes of Israel, and God is anxious to get them out from that environment and back into Abraham's country, the country he had promised to Abraham, and God now is calling Jacob to return. And you'll notice here as we come into chapter 31, you'll see that Jacob now is getting more than Uncle Laban is getting. And he doesn't like it, and his sons don't like it either. That is Laban's sons. And this man wants now to leave, and he takes Rachel, and Leah meets them out in the field, and they plot to take leave, and they do take leave. And poor Jacob, he's perplexed. He's frustrated. He doesn't know now where to turn, and it's this time that God has called him to leave, and God has called him to leave for the sake of his family, the boys, the children there, that they should not stay in that environment. But we'll have to leave that till next time. Until then, may God richly bless you, my beloved.
0: Well, Jacob's life sounds more like a soap opera. Or reality TV, doesn't it? And you know, the truth is human nature hasn't changed much from one generation to the next. There's more family drama ahead, and we're going to pick it up in our next study. 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

0: Hello, and welcome to Just in Time Ministries with Pastor Rhonda Penquite. We have more power and authority in Christ than we know, and when we learn to act on it in faith, God guarantees our success. So let's join Rhonda as she teaches us how to walk in victory.
1: Well, Trump welcomed King Charles and Camilla to the White House. There's so many comms on their visit. I don't know if you saw them, but their visit signifies the end of British maritime law and British rule over the United States. Haven't you ever wondered why we take the bar exam for our lawyers? It's British. It's the British something registry. And the British are under maritime law. We live on the land. And you understand that law is an acronym for land, air, water. Where we get our word law. And Trump and Charles, well, they all went and visit the bees. As you know, they had beehives on the somewhere on the South Lawn. And one of the beehives is in the shape of the White House, which I think is kind of cool. But Trump and Charles went and told the bees that there's a change in leadership. Did you see all about that? Ooh. And then a bee calmly landed on Trump's right hand. Well, the bee would only do that to the true leader. And you might want to look up and research British tradition of formally telling the bees of changes. It's rather interesting, but that seems to be what was happening at the White House this week. They also discovered that Trump's a distant cousin to Charles, so he does have royal blood. And what's interesting is when Charles walked into Congress, all the No Kings people stand up and gave a standing ovation to the king. Talk about, yeah, interesting. And Trump will issue an urgent statement at 3 o'clock this afternoon of a significant development, some major decisions. And I guess the financial markets are bracing, so 3 o'clock this afternoon, have a bolo. The House passed H.R. 7959. Which is the IRS Whistleblower Program Improvement Act. So more protection for the whistleblowers. The House passed funding for DHS, which is a good thing. But they're threatening to not fund it again come midterm elections. So we'll see what they do there. SCOTUS upheld the new Texas congressional map. So there's a plus five, or at least five Republican seats. SCOTUS also ruled that racial gerrymandering under the VRA is unconstitutional. So, I think a lot of good things are going to happen with that, too. The DOJ charged former Fauci advisor David Morans with concealing records tied to the origins of COVID-19. Charges include conspiracy against the United States, destruction, alteration, or falsification of records in federal investigations, concealment, removal, or mutilation of records, and aiding and abetting. Then the DOJ issued an arrest warrant for James Comey, and he was arrested. He's out on his own recognizance right now, but his trial's coming. And the charges against Comey include threats against the president and transmitting a threat in interstate commerce. So I think those are pretty serious. And in the Farm Bill, a couple of things happened. Pesticide liability protections were stripped from the Farm Bill. So the companies making pesticides are no longer going to be protected from lawsuits. The Farm Bill also bans our foreign adversaries from buying USA farmland, which that should have been done a long time ago, I would think. Hakeem Jeffries said, diversity is gone. Equity is gone. Inclusion is gone. So DEI is gone, according to him, which is a good thing. You know, diversity has never been a strength for anyone, anywhere. Diversity is all about dividing. That's why

people are being convicted in voting fraud, child trafficking, making threats, and all kinds of illegal activity. Even in Iowa, people have been arrested and charged and convicted. 20 major school districts canceled classes so that students and teachers could attend anti-capitalism May Day protests. And furious parents are now demanding the removal of federal funding for over 20 North Carolina public schools after they engaged in mass coordinated teacher-led anti-Trump walkouts, forcing the cancellation of classes for more than 700,000 students. Is that crazy? Teacher-led. Oh my goodness. And there were pictures with Trump and flags in the background, and was the gold fringe gone? Do you understand what the gold fringe on our flags mean? Is it gone now that Charles and Camilla have come and gone? 1,100 plus TSA officers have quit. 17,000 IRS workers quit in 2025, and that equals 17% of their workforce. Spirit Airlines immediately, suddenly ceased all operations. 17,000 employees were laid off. So there's that 17 again. The UAE left OPEC, so now they're free to pump as much oil and export as much oil as they want. And the first flight from Miami to Venezuela in 7 years happened this week. I've taken that flight twice back in the 90s. And this is the first time in 7 years, and these families were on it and so excited to go back to Venezuela and see their loved ones. And it's reported that the right wing in Germany is surging. They're saying we are taking back our country. Godspeed to them. Connecticut Democrats moved to shut down religious vaccine exemptions for good. And the bill was headed for the governor for signing, last I heard. The Virginia Supreme Court denied Democrats' move to reinstate 10D-1R congressional map, so that's good. Iowa lawmakers approved a MAHA bill targeting SNAP limits and school nutrition rules. So, you know, you see all these videos of people, I can't buy my soda anymore, I can't buy my candy bars and ice cream and my chips, what am I gonna do? Well, maybe use it for what it was intended, and let's all eat healthier. Florida's new congressional map was passed, so that's a plus 4 seats for Republicans. Alabama will redraw their congressional map tomorrow. Louisiana, Tennessee, and South Carolina are also about to redraw their congressional maps as well. Did you see the meme with Trump and a can of red spray paint spraying over blue parts of the South? And they also found that North Carolina voter rolls contain 34,000 dead voters. Now, what's interesting about 34,000 is that's 217,000. So there it is again. We can't get away from it. And speaking of classified places, like we did last week, there were more than a dozen earthquakes in Area 51 this week. What's going on there? And speaking of impossibilities, get this, Golden Temple. Who knows who Golden Temple is? Golden Temple came from being in last place for 3/4 of the Kentucky Derby and won. Wow. And this trainer was the first woman to win the Kentucky Derby, the first woman trainer. So there's some history made there. But Golden Temple, interesting name. I watched the race. He was behind. Even through the last curve, he just started, you know, ending the last part of the last curve, he started making his move and coming up, and he won by, what, a little more than a nose? And the jockeys were brothers on 1 and 2. Think about it. Ooh, remember last year we went all those comms on the horse race? I just bet there'll be something out this week about it. Quotes of the week, liberty dies when we choose comfort over courage. That was Supreme Court Justice Thomas. Evil is powerless if the good are unafraid. And that was Ronald Reagan. Fear is born of ignorance. So the psyops that we are witnessing are going to get deeper and more realistic. We told you how, you know, with this Project Blue Beam and all these things, they're going to look

0: so real, but they're not. With AI, it looks so real, but it's not. And there's about to be more false flags as the swamp continues to be drained and we get closer and closer to the elections and we are having more and more victories. Never give up your rights or your privacy for security. They've tricked us into doing that. That's what these false flags are all about. 9/11 was one of them. School shootings are one of them. Terrorist attacks are one of them. And we willingly gave up our privacy, our rights, and our freedom for security. And that's the devil's trick, because they're not only secure, you're going to give that up, and then he's got you. I remember people saying back when they were going to pass the Patriot Act after 9/11, well, I got nothing to hide. I got nothing to hide. You know, you do, because the devil's going to use it against you. It's none of their business. None of their business. I asked Siri the other day, are you listening? No, I respect your privacy. I'm like, yeah, right. Oh, my goodness. And here we are for such a time as this. Every generation has its purpose. Our purpose is to reveal the truth and reverse the brainwashing. The greatest gift in the world is the ability to help others see past the illusions of the mind and recognize the divinity within. That's what we're all about, helping you recognize the divinity that is within you. The divinity that you are because of the divinity within you. And there's so much more about the universe than we've been allowed to know. You know, you guys did it again this morning when you're sharing. You talked about half the sermon. There's so much to the universe than we've been allowed to know. They've been hiding it from us. And all these religious people that are against the Apocrypha and the apocryphal books and all of this, they line up with Scripture. They might not be perfect, but boy, they sure give a lot of history and insight that the Bible doesn't give. The Bible doesn't tell us everything. And I believe God has these books, and they're coming out for just this time to help us and to show us. And disclosure is coming out like crazy. If you've got your eyes open and you know what to look for. And we're seeing the reality that there are things that exist beyond Earth, beyond the Milky Way, beyond our universe. How many universes are there? I don't know. If God's infinite and he's everywhere, who knows? It's just another little room to him. Each universe is. And we're seeing the reality that there are things that exist beyond the Earth, the Milky Way, space, the things that we can see.
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3: Good morning and welcome to Principal Park in Des Moines. Another sunny day here for baseball as the Iowa Cubs AAA affiliate of the Chicago Cubs take on the Toledo Mudhens, the AAA affiliate of the Detroit Tigers, for game two of a six-game series. The iCubs losing game one yesterday to the rehabbing Justin Verlander and Toledo by a final score of 16-1. As a result, the iCubs are 24-33 on the season and Toledo comes in 27-31. We'll get started this afternoon at 12:08 p.m. But before that, our Yingling pregame show, which is 2.6 carbs and 95 calories, flight by Yingling, delivers on taste while keeping it light. Oh, we will not have the same Hall of Fame status in the starting pitching spots today, but should be a good matchup on the mound, a familiar face for the iCubs. We'll touch on that in a moment. We'll welcome in the Marquee Sports Network audience right at the top of the hour at noon. And we'll also give you the Wellaby starting lineups and the Mercy One out-of-town scoreboard. Mostly night games around the Cubs farm system today. But we'll tell you where everybody's at as we move late into the first half in the minor league season. But let's start with our Confluence Brewing Company starting pitching matchup. Good time start when you visit their tap room and brewery along Grays Lake at 1235 Thomas Beck Road before or after a game, or order one of their craft beers at any of dozens of local establishments, including Principal Park. Well, for the iCubs today, it'll be right-hander Javier Assad. Assad is 0-2 with a 7.80 earned run average in his time with the Iowa Cubs. 27-year-old from Tijuana, Mexico, last pitched at Indianapolis last week. He allowed just one run on four hits in four and a third innings. He struck out five and walked one, throwing 78 pitches in that game. Assad was probably the best he has been in an iCubs uniform so far this year. After a lot of successful seasons in the big leagues, this year eight appearances there, three of them as a starter, five out of the bullpen, an ERA of 5.88 on the season. But over the last 3 years, he has been incredibly effective in Major League Baseball. It sounds like today's start for Assad could be a little bit shorter than normal. In fact, we might only see him for one inning in this one today. On the other hand, for Toledo, it's going to be right-hander Troy Watson who works on the mound. This season, he is 1-1 with a 4.20 earned run average. His last outing against Columbus last week was a rough one. He was removed in the second inning, having allowed four runs on five hits with three walks in an inning and a third. That came directly opposite of what he did in his two previous starts when he combined to throw 10 innings and allowed just one run on four hits. So obviously, Toledo looking for the earlier version of Troy Watson as opposed to the one they got in their last start. Again, he has been pretty effective over the course of the year. 15 innings, only eight strikeouts, and he has walked seven. The 28-year-old former 15th-round pick of the Toronto Blue Jays, Watson, has yet to make his major league debut. He spent last season between AA Erie and AAA Toledo with the Tigers. All right, that's our starting pitching matchup brought to you by Confluence Brewing Company. 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Confluence will open their tap room at 2 o'clock on Wednesdays, like today, for fans to enjoy after beginning their afternoon right here watching an Iowa Cubs game. We'll take a quick break. When we come back, we'll look at yesterday's game, one the iCubs would prefer to forget sooner rather than later, and they'll have that opportunity with an early start today. We'll give you the Wellaby starting lineups for our contest this afternoon and take a look at the Mercy One out-of-town scoreboard before we welcome in the Marquee Sports Network audience at noon for afternoon baseball today at Principal Park. This is the Yuengling Pregame Show on the iCubs Radio Network.
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3: 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The iCubs taking on Toledo this afternoon with the first pitch coming up at 12:08 p.m. Take you back to yesterday in Game 1 of this series. Obviously, the headliner was who was starting for Toledo in his first rehab start coming back from hip inflammation. It was the 43-year-old right-hander, future Hall of Famer Justin Verlander. And Verlander did not disappoint, throwing five scoreless innings. He allowed four hits and struck out three, did not walk a batter in that impressive start to his comeback here in 2026. Meanwhile, Toledo's offense got off to a great start as well. They got a two-run home run from Max Anderson in the top of the first, and they would add to it in the top of the third against Ty Block. It was a double by Ben Malgeri, followed by another double for Max Anderson that made it 3-0. And two batters later with two outs, Eduardo Valencia blasted a two-run home run, and that made it a 5-0 Toledo advantage. Block would come back out to start the fifth inning. Start of that inning did not go as planned. Malgieri doubled to open the frame. Max Anderson then reached on an air by the shortstop, Scott Kingery, and runners were at the corners. Gage Workman singled. That made it 6-0. A base hit by Valencia loaded the bases, and Trey Cruz basted a grand slam, one of the four home runs in the game for Toledo. That one opened up a 10-0 margin. That was all for Ty Block, the starter. Veteran left-hander allowed 10 runs, 9 earned on 10 hits in 4 innings, plus a few batters in the fifth. Luke Little took over. He struck out the first batter he faced, but then Corey Jalks and Tomas Nito had back-to-back singles, and Max Clark walked to load the bases before Luke Little hit Ben Malgieri with a pitch and allowed an RBI single to Max Anderson. A couple of more runs coming across at that point. It was an 8-run inning, and the I-Cubs found themselves behind 13-0. The I-Cubs, it looked like for a while, would be victim to a shutout for the third time in the last couple of weeks. However, they scratched across a run in the seventh, loading the bases on singles by Triantos and Cowles and a Scott Kingery hit by pitch. And then B.J. Murray worked a bases-loaded walk off of Toledo reliever Jack Little that forced in a run. It ended up being the only run, and Toledo would score three. Only one of them earned, though, against the catcher, Casey Opitz, who had to pitch the final two innings for the I-Cubs. The one earned run came on a home run by Max Clark. The two unearned runs in the ninth on a throwing error by Brett Bateman. That followed a couple of singles from Anderson and Workman to start the inning. In the end, Toledo snaps a five-game skid, and the I-Cubs suffer a tough loss by a final score of 16-1. Again, an interesting note, Justin Verlander earning his first ever AAA win in that contest. All right, let's take a look at the cast of characters in our ballgame this afternoon with the Wellaby starting lineups. Since 1929, Wellaby has provided insurance solutions to help people protect their health and financial well-being. Learn how you can be well by preparing for tomorrow and living better today at wellaby.com. Let's start with Toledo. They are the visitors on the scoreboard, AAA affiliate of the Detroit Tigers. They are managed by Gary Jones, and they come in with a record of 27-31. Leading off today for the Mudhens is center fielder Max Clark. Batting second, the DH Max Anderson. Playing shortstop and hitting third, it's Gage Workman. Ben Malgieri is the left fielder. He bats fourth. Hao-Yu Lee is back from Detroit. He is the second baseman and batting fifth. Trey Cruz will hit sixth and play third. Doing the catching, batting seventh, is Eduardo Valencia. Chase Young is at first base. Young hits eighth. And in right field, batting ninth, it's Tyler Gentry. On the mound for Toledo, right-hander Troy Watson. Watson comes into play this afternoon, 1-1, with an ERA of 4.20 on the season. Again, for Toledo, it's Clark, Anderson, Workman, Malgieri, Lee, Cruz, Valencia, Young, and Gentry, and the right-hander Troy Watson on the hill. Now for the Iowa Cubs, AAA affiliate of the Chicago Cubs. They are managed by Marty Peavy. He is in his 14th year as the skipper of the Iowa Cubs, and they are 24-33 on the season. The I-Cubs have dropped three in a row. Their lineup tonight, right fielder Brett Bateman is leading off. He is again out in right field. Matt Shaw continues his rehab assignment after playing center field last night. He is the DH today. Jonathan Long will bat third. He plays first base. Hitting cleanup over third is B.J. Murray. James Triantos will bat fifth. He plays second base. In left field, hitting sixth, Chaz McCormick. Ben Cowles is the shortstop. Cowles bats seventh. Hitting eighth and doing the catching is Eric Yang. And Justin Dean will bat ninth. Dean is in center field. On the mound for Iowa today, right-hander Javier Assad. Assad in AAA, 0-2 with a 7.80 earned run average. This will be start number five for Assad. Again, it's Bateman, Shaw, and Long. Murray, Triantos, and McCormick. Cowles, Yang, and Dean. And the right-hander Javier Assad is on the mound. Home plate umpire is Nate Hall. John Bacon will be at first. Pete Talkington at second. And Denver Dangerfield is at third. Those are the starting lineups brought to you by Wellaby. Do more, worry less, and make every day better. Let's take a quick look at the out-of-town scoreboard. A glance at the International League action right now. Doubleheader in Syracuse today as they are hosting Scranton Wilkes-Barre. That'll all begin a little bit later this evening. Meanwhile, afternoon baseball in Worcester. Buffalo a 3-0 lead already. They are in the top of the seventh. Bottom of the third, Gwinnett and Norfolk are tied at two. Louisville and Memphis also playing this afternoon as are Indianapolis and St. Paul. The Arizona Complex League Cubs have today off. Myrtle Beach will play tonight at 6 Central at Charleston, trying to bounce back from a walk-off loss yesterday. The first-place South Bend Cubs are in the Quad Cities taking on the River Bandits tonight. That's a 6:30 Central Time contest. Also tonight, the double-A affiliate of the Cubs, the Knoxville Smokies, host Birmingham. That's a 6 o'clock Central Time start. Knoxville is currently a half game behind Chattanooga for first. Cubs play tonight. They are hosting the A's. Colin Ray against Jeffrey Springs, the matchup at 7:05 this evening. Elsewhere in the Central, you have the Reds hosting the Royals. The Giants are in Milwaukee to try and avoid a sweep against the Brewers, and the Pirates are taking on the Astros, with the Cardinals hosting the Rangers. Again, all of those games are coming up this evening. We'll take a break. When we come back, we'll welcome in the TV audience here to the broadcast and move closer to our 12:08 first pitch. Game two between the Iowa Cubs and the Toledo Mud Hens is coming up on the iCubs Broadcast Network.
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0: Good afternoon and welcome to Des Moines, capital city in the state of Iowa, in the home of the AAA affiliate of the Chicago Cubs, the Iowa Cubs, as they play game two of a series at home against the Detroit Tigers AAA affiliate from Toledo, the Toledo Mudheads. The Cubs 24-33 on the season. Toledo is 27-31. This is game two of a series. Toledo winning the opener yesterday by a score of 16-1. Welcome inside the broadcast booth. My name is Jason Keff. Great to have you along on this Wednesday afternoon. A doubleheader of action on Marquee today with the Cubs playing later on tonight against the Athletics. Yesterday, the highlight was Justin Verlander making a rehab start for Toledo. It was his first rehab coming back from hip inflammation, and he earned his first career AAA win, throwing five scoreless innings. But he was not the only player beginning a rehab assignment. This one more of note to Cubs fans, in fact, with Matt Shaw starting a rehab assignment. Remember, he was on the injured list with the back injury that allowed Pedro Ramirez to be called up from the AAA Iowa Cubs to make his big league debut. So Matt Shaw playing for the Iowa Cubs for the first time in 2026 last night. And he had an 0-for-3 day at the plate. He did make a nice catch in center field. And Shaw is a guy that has been valuable to the Cubs because he can play anywhere defensively. This year, he has been playing in the outfield quite a bit and obviously giving days off to Alex Bregman at third and Nico Hoerner at second. He can play short as well. Last year was the starter in the playoffs at third base. He was rehabbing with the iCubs last year and also came back when he was optioned briefly early in the year and got his swing going, and that led to a big second half for Matt Shaw. You can see some of the home runs he hit last season for the iCubs. Again, we saw him in center field last night in game one of this rehab assignment. Today he won't be on the field. He is in the lineup serving as the designated hitter. Shaw will bat second following Brett Bateman, the leadoff hitter in our lineup today. So look for Matt Shaw to continue working his way back to Chicago. One guy who's been in the lineup here in Iowa all year and is still a top 10 prospect is James Triantos, a fellow infielder who can also play a little bit in the outfield. Triantos had a big day at the plate yesterday. The iCubs with four hits off of the 43-year-old Justin Verlander, and Triantos had two of them. You can see the single back up the middle in the second. He also flashed the leather a little bit here early in the game before the only extra base hit off of Verlander, a double that he blasted into the gap in left center field. Triantos kind of putting together a James Triantos-like season. 288, four home runs, and 27 runs batted in. He's played second base. He's played third base. They've had him in center field and even in left field a little bit this year. He's been able to get the job done. Again, yesterday's game did not go the way of the Iowa Cubs, but not through the fault of James Triantos, who was a perfect 3-for-3 at the plate. Well, on the mound now, time to switch gears and talk about another familiar face. For those of you watching in Chicago or who follow the Cubs, Javier Assad is making another start for the iCubs this afternoon. The 27-year-old from Tijuana, Mexico, put together maybe his best start of the year in AAA last week at Indianapolis. He allowed just one run on four hits in 4 1/3 innings. He struck out five and walked one. And Assad, at that point, had not put together a really solid outing in AAA yet this year. And that was maybe due to a number of different factors. But coming back down from the big league side this year, a really nice performance at Assad trying to build on that today. Now, I have heard that this could be a short outing for Assad, so no need to panic if he doesn't stick around deep into the ballgame today. Assad will start. He is healthy, but this may be a planned shorter outing for Javier. He'll be matched up, by the way, with right-hander Troy Watson of Toledo. Watson coming off his toughest start of the year, in which he allowed four runs in an inning and a third last week against Columbus, but all in all has been a very effective pitcher this season, 1-1 with a 4.20 ERA. It'll be just his fifth appearance of the campaign. So that's the story as we set the scene for today's contest. You can see the iCubs getting ready in the dugout. It's a beautiful day for baseball. We're happy that you chose to join us to get it started. The Iowa Cubs take on the Toledo Mudhens in just a moment. We'll step aside and come back with the first pitch on Marquee Sports Network.
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1: Ten years ago, the Chicago Cubs punctuated a historic season with a World Series title. The victory ended a drought that tormented the team's fans for over a century. Many of the cornerstones on that championship roster roamed the field at Principal Park before arriving in Chicago. That list includes Jake Arrieta, Anthony Rizzo, Chris Bryant, Javi Baez, and Kyle Schwarber. A decade later, the Cubs once again have assembled a team that has hopes of reaching the pinnacle of the game. A new wave of prospects has made their way to Des Moines and are on the verge of becoming household names in the Windy City. Their big arms ready to torment International League hitters.
0: Wiggins deals the 0-2 pick. Struck him out swinging. Jackson Wiggins with a couple of big strikeouts. The left-hander Martin kicks his right leg, reaches back, and strikes out Max Schumann swinging to end the game. Good battle here. Neely and York. The 1-2 again. Struck him out swinging, and the Iowa Cubs pull off an improbable victory on the road.
1: And big bats aiming to punish pitches.
0: Bet on second and third, Davenport a breaking ball. Contreras skies one to left. This is deep, it is back, it is gone! Kevin Alcantara with a three-run go-ahead home run. Two from Hoppy, blasted toward left. Long run for Campbell. He will turn around and watch that ball sail out of here. Bye-bye, Ballesteros. The I-Cubs with a five spot in the seventh. Here's Jonathan Long. He turns on a pitch and pulverizes into left. His second home run of the night and an absolute blast from Johnny Long.
1: The road to Wrigley still runs through Des Moines. It's time for Iowa Cubs baseball on the iCubs Broadcast Network. Let's head to the ballpark and join Jason Kemp for all of today's action.

0: Solid performance of the national anthem this afternoon by Josh Drulo. And with that, we are ready to go here on a sunny Wednesday at Principal Park. Game two of a series between the AAA affiliate of the Chicago Cubs, the Iowa Cubs, and the Toledo Mudheads. Mudheads took game one last night by a score of 16-1. And Javier Saad will try and bring the I-Cubs back to even at the outset of this series. Let's take a look at the lineups today. First for Toledo. These are brought to you by Wellaby. Since 1929, Wellaby has provided insurance solutions to help people protect their health and financial well-being. Learn how you can be well by preparing for tomorrow and living better today at Wellaby.com. A couple of big-time prospects at the top of the lineup. Max Clark, the Tigers' number one prospect, hit a home run yesterday. Max Anderson, their second-round pick in 2023, is the Tigers' number four prospect. Also, Hayu Lee is back from the big leagues to play today. This will be his first game in Toledo after a long stint, 32 games with the Tigers. And there at the bottom, Troy Watson is on the mound opposing Assad today. Let's take a look at the lineup for the I-Cubs now. They are missing one of their biggest bats here of late in veteran Owen Miller. But this lineup with plenty of prospect power still, with Brett Bateman leading off. He's a top 30 prospect. Jonathan Long hitting third, the reigning Cubs minor league player of the year. B.J. Murray, one of the top hitters in the International League this season. We talked about Triantos on the pregame show as well. And obviously Matt Shaw batting second and out as the DH today in the second game of his rehab. All right, let's get started. Javier Assad is ready to go on the mound. And it's time for baseball on this beautiful, sunny Wednesday afternoon. About 80 degrees here at first pitch in Des Moines. And Max Clark is in on the left side, one of the biggest prospects in baseball. And the first pitch from Assad is popped up foul out of play, and we are officially underway at 12:10. That is taken care of for out number one. So a better start today than the I-Cubs had yesterday when Clark walked, and then later this guy, Max Anderson, hit a home run in the first. It was 2-0 right away. So they get Clark on the first pitch of the ball game, and now it's Anderson standing in. He's hitting second today. He was batting third yesterday. And Assad pumps a fastball in for a strike to him. Anderson, 3-11, four home runs and 18 runs batted in. Assad heavy with the fastball last week in Indianapolis. And he gets a comebacker, taking care of Anderson quickly. There are two down. Assad with a sweeper that time. I was referencing his outing against Indianapolis last week, which again was probably his best in an I-Cubs uniform this year. One run allowed in 4 1/3 innings. He threw 25 sinkers, 17 cutters, and 10 four-seam fastballs, and only a combined 16 breaking balls between the curveball and the sweeper. Also mixed in six changeups. Gage Workman, former Cub, with two outs, hits a rocket down the third baseline, but foul as he was out in front of the Assad curveball. And Javier gets in front 0-1. Workman off to a good start for Toledo, 364 with four home runs and 29 runs batted in. They shift him to the pull side a bit. Workman playing short today. He was at third base last night. He swings again and lifts one the other way down the left field line toward the foul pole, and it's home run distance but foul. Workman started to make his way toward first as that ball carried down the line. A look at the defense today for the I-Cubs. Jonathan Long is at first. James Triantos at second. Ben Cowles the shortstop. And B.J. Murray at third. Left to right in the outfield, Chaz McCormick, Justin Dean, and Brett Bateman. And Eric Yang is the catcher. A quick inning for Javier Assad, who finishes off Gage Workman to end a 1-2-3 top of the first. Nicely done by Assad, with some action already beginning in the bullpen behind him. We head to the bottom of the first. The I-Cubs come to the plate for the first time today, next on Marquee.
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0: Iowa Cubs to the plate for the first time today in the bottom of inning number one. Brett Bateman is going to lead off against Toledo right-hander Troy Watson. And Watson delivers. Bateman takes upstairs ball one. Brett Bateman has been able to reach base consistently this year. Number 20 Cubs prospect, 259 with a home run and 12 RBI. They shift him hard to the pull side with Cruz in on the grass at third. And Bateman, who has good speed, takes outside. A 91-mile-an-hour fastball from Watson makes it 2-0. Watson will top out around 95 with a four-seamer. He averages about 91, 92. And he's home with a 2-0 pitch. Bateman in on his hands, fouls it off toward the left side, where again there is action in the bullpen today. And the count is now 2-0. I mentioned it earlier, Assad is scheduled to go one, maybe a little bit more than that, but that was the plan coming into today. And Bateman now watches Watson even the count 2-2. Last week against Columbus, Watson threw mainly fastball sweeper, also a cutter, and occasionally a sinker and a changeup. But primarily, again, fastball sweeper, that fastball in the low to mid-90s. 2-2 on Bateman, the leadoff hitter, and he struck him out by climbing the ladder with number one. And there's one gone in the bottom of the first. That brings Matt Shaw to the plate. Shaw continuing his rehab assignment. 0 for 3 yesterday, a fly out, a line out, and a ground out for Shaw. He's in on the right side. Watson always out of the stretch. Threw a fastball by him for strike one. Shaw been swinging the bat here for a little bit less than a week. And hoping to spend the minimal amount of time on the injured list. And Watson nearly hit him with a fastball riding in. Watson missed the beginning part of this year after having arthroscopic surgery on his right elbow. Rehabbed starting in April in Lakeland in West Michigan and joined Toledo AAA once again in early May. So he is still relatively early on in his season. This is start number 4, appearance number 5 in Toledo. 15 innings. He now has 9 strikeouts after getting Bateman and 7 walks. 2-1 to Shaw, and it's popped up foul into the seats on the right side. And now 2-2. Matt Shaw, of course, the Cubs' first-round pick in 2023. Everyday player in the postseason last year. He has 42 games under his belt this year, a .242 average in the big leagues. Valuable depth at a number of spots. This is downstairs, and it fills it up 3-2. And the math changed for Shaw when the Cubs signed Alex Bregman in the offseason. Shaw having been their everyday third baseman down the stretch. He's worked it full. The payoff pitch is lined into left for a base hit. And Matt Shaw gives the I-Cubs their first base runner today, his first hit in his fourth at bat in Iowa this year. was a cutter down below the zone from Watson. Not a bad pitch at all. Shaw went down to get it and turns it into a base hit. So he's aboard for Jonathan Long, who is trying to get going here. It's been a struggle of late for Jonathan Long, who takes down and away ball one. The 24-year-old, of course, the Cubs minor league player of the year last year. Shaw, big lead at first. And Long right on it, but lifts it foul back behind home plate, 1-1. You look at where he's at right now, and if you just looked at the numbers and didn't put a name to it, 258 with a couple of home runs and 28 RBI, you'd say, okay, that's a decent start to a season, but this is Jonathan Long we're talking about. And you're going to compare his numbers directly to last year when he hit 305 with 20 home runs and 91 RBI. And certainly off of that pace right now. He's never hit below 274 in a year in pro baseball. He's got the count 2-1 with a man on first in the first, and Watson misses downstairs, and it's a three-ball count for the second straight batter. Watson deals. This is bounced through the left side, a base hit. Shaw will stop at second, back-to-back singles from the 2 and 3 hitters for the I-Cubs, and that's a promising sign for Long. He got out in front, hit one through the left side. It wasn't great contact. A fastball up and in. It was 75 when it left Long's bat, but it found a hole. And that's a start. It has been tough sledding here of late for Long, who hit 227 in the month of May. And there are two on for B.J. Murray, who has not struggled for the most part this year. And the switch hitter waves through the first pitch from Watson. It's another breaking ball. The sweeper in on the hands of the lefty for strike one. Shaw at second, Long at first. The I-Cubs trying to strike first, and Murray gets under this and lifts it into shallow center field. The middle infielders converge. It's Gage Workman, the shortstop, going back deep into center, and he makes a nice over-the-shoulder grab for the second out. That ball kept on pushing out there toward deeper and deeper center field, and you felt like at some point that might have been Max Clark's baseball, but Workman took care of it, and there are two outs for James Triantos. Triantos, three hits last night, including two off of Verlander. One of those was a double, the I-Cubs' only extra base hit. Swing into the first pitch, Triantos shoots it foul. Murray has been in a mini slump here of late. Over the last three games, was 0-11, now 0-12 after that pop-up. Still hitting well above 300. Watson shooting the outside corner, gets ahead of Triantos 0-2. That fastball up to 93. Triantos didn't love it, and for good reason. That appeared to be low and outside. Close, but probably not a strike. A little bit too early to use a challenge there. See what Triantos can do with two strikes and two outs on him. Watson fires in the dirt off the outside corner with a cutter, and it's ball one. Again, Watson was banged up to begin the year. He was traded to the Tigers back in 2024 from Toronto. Triantos lifts it to left, not all that deep. Malgeri is underneath it and runs it down to end the inning. The I-Cubs get a couple of singles from Shaw and Long, but they strand two, and after one, we are scoreless on Marquee.
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0: As we alluded to in the first inning, a short outing today for Javier Saad. He is done after one inning, a perfect inning in which he retired all three batters, and now right-hander Zach Lee takes over. In a scoreless ballgame, Lee is 2-1 with a 5.87 ERA in 15 games, 23 innings, 32 strikeouts. That's the good, but also 16 walks and over a hit per inning as Ben Malgeri leads off, takes the big hook from Lee for a strike. Lee's last outing is one that got away from him quickly. That was the game on Saturday in which the iCubs had a substantial lead in the middle innings. It was 5-2 to be exact, and they ended up giving up the final 13 runs of the game. Lee went a third of an inning, allowed 5 runs on a hit. He walked 4 that day. And into the game early, falling behind Malgeri 2-1. Malgeri 2 doubles yesterday, 306 with 7 home runs and 27 RBI. So the iCubs pitching staff is going to be strained to the limit again, 2 games into this series. As Lee is home with a 2-1, and that curveball is up and in, ball 3. Walks have certainly been an issue for the bullpen. A lot of leadoff walks, too, and Lee trying to avoid one right here with a 3-1 offering to Malgeri. He could not. And the leadoff band is on base for Toledo. So that's now 5 walks in the last third of an inning from Zach Lee. And he had walked some, but was so good at missing bats. Over the last 2 outings, it's been a completely different story. And now it's Hao Yu Lee, the second baseman, who hit 205 in 32 games with the Tigers this year. A couple of home runs and 9 RBI stepping in. And Lee delivers out of the stretch, and there's a strike with a curveball. He gets on top like he did to Malgeri. And now the key is locking in on that release point and consistently getting in the zone this inning for Lee. But the iCubs yesterday had to go to the bullpen relatively early. This is outside 1-1 with a heater. He's yet to find the zone with a fastball. They used Block, the starter, and then Little for an inning and a third, Jensen for an inning and 2/3, and had to go to a position player, Casey Opitz, their catcher, for 2 innings yesterday. And so that leaves you a little bit hamstrung, considering that Yaxel Rios was released from the roster, again pursuing opportunities overseas. Tyler Ferguson went up to the big league club. That was a bullpen guy. Jordan Wicks is back, but he'll fit into the rotation and likely not available today. Runner goes. This is high. Throw to second by Yang. Just a little bit late. And Malgeri with a stolen base is in scoring position with nobody out. Malgeri with his 6th stolen base of the year. And it's 2-2 on Hao Yu Lee. Lee, a native of Taiwan, 23 years of age. Waits for the 2-2 pitch and skies it to center. Driving Dean back. He's on the warning track. He's reaching for the wall, and he reaches up to make the catch. tagging and advancing to third is Malgiri, and he'll be 90 feet away with one away. That was a curveball right out over the heart of the plate. Lee gave it a pretty good ride to dead center. The wind really not impacting anything today at this moment, so that ball just staying in the park. And now Trey Cruz with the infield in has an opportunity to give Toledo the first lead of the day. He's hitting 209 with two home runs and 13 RBI, but had a grand slam last night. And Lee puts a breaking ball on the very outside edge to get in front 0-1. Murray is in and hugging the base at third. The shortstop Cowles shaded up the middle. The 0-1 pitch. Foul back, and Lee gets on top 0-2. Well, the good part here about a man on third, one out with Lee on the mound, is that when he is on, the swing and miss stuff is there. Using primarily the fastball and the curveball, done well over a strikeout per inning. But Lee in front, and just missed upstairs to Cruz. 94 mile an hour fastball. Cruz, who was banged up to begin the year, trying to get in a rhythm with Toledo. And he lifts this into left, not deep. McCormick is charging, has momentum behind it. He makes the catch. Malgiri's not going to tag McCormick with a strong throw. And they keep the runner at third with two down. That's the shallow fly ball to left off the bat of Cruz, who was in defense mode early in that at bat. And McCormick with the left arm out there enough to intimidate Malgiri and keep him at third. Two down for Eduardo Valencia, the catcher. Valencia yesterday was the DH. Remember, he got hit by a pitch in the knee and came out early, but good to see him back in the lineup this afternoon. And he rockets this on a line to center, but Justin Dean is played perfectly, and the inning is over. Solid contact there to end the frame. But Lee works around a leadoff walk, and we'll head to the bottom of the second, exactly where we began, 0-0 on Marquee.
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0: Chaz McCormick leads off in the home half of inning number two. No score between the Iowa Cubs and the Toledo Mudhens. McCormick 252, five home runs and 21 runs batted in. First pitch of the inning missing from Watson. Again, had the elbow surgery in the spring and made his way back through a couple of rehab starts down in A-ball. And now a firm member of this Toledo rotation. Speaking of the Mudhens rotation for this series, how about the guy they are starting tomorrow? Carl Edwards Jr. starting games now. has been in the Mexican League, and it's obviously been around in affiliated ball for a long time. He'll take the baseball for Toledo in tomorrow night's contest. McCormick a big swing and a miss. And the count is 2-1 on Chaz. That'll be in a matchup with Paul Campbell tomorrow at 6:38 p.m. We are on Marquee on both Friday night and Sunday afternoon as well. McCormick chases again off the outside corner. Watson getting him to go after that sweeper a couple of times. And gets back to even at 2-2. Friday night's matchup is Vince Velasquez for the I-Cubs, Sawyer Gibson Long for Toledo. And then we'll be back on Marquee for the series finale on Sunday. Full count to the leadoff hitter. Watson going to a lot of three ball counts early in this game. And his payoff pitch to Chaz, low and outside, ball four. The I-Cubs have drawn their first walk of the ball game. 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Leadoff man on for Ben Cowles, the shortstop. And Watson gets in front with a bender, 0-1. By the way, the inbox is open if you're tuned in on Bally Live, MLB TV, or of course on Marquee. 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Or let us know where you're tuned in from this afternoon. 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Cowles having a pretty good year at the plate, 248, three home runs and 18 RBI. What they're looking for from Cowles is a little bit more consistency at the dish. The defense has always been there. And he has stretches where at times he's one of the best couple of hitters in the lineup. He had one of those recently where he had 9 RBI over 2 days, including 6 in a game. The average hovering around 250, that's improvement from last year. Spent some time on the injured list after getting hit in the hand in Nashville a couple of road trips ago. Cowles came back from that red hot. Watson 2-2 on him as McCormick takes a walking lead at first. Break-even pitch on the way and lifted towards center right at Max Clark. Takes a couple of steps back for out number one. A lot of folks still talking about the outing from Justin Verlander last night. And it was certainly fun to watch. And I think what made that outing such a cool opportunity is that, look, we see guys rehabbing all the time. But how often are you going to see somebody like that, as Eric Yang looks at a strike, who has been around as long as he has, been one of the best pitchers in the game for almost 2 decades, an MVP winner, 3-time Cy Young, and he's 43. So how much longer will he be pitching? Yang didn't love that call, but he's behind 0-2. He is rotated in that catching role with Christian Bethencourt all year. Casey Open.

0: brings the center fielder Justin Dean to the plate. And the idea is he's going to go back and pitch a bunch with the Tigers down the stretch, but is this his last year? Certainly a possibility. Get a chance to see him up close and personal here in Des Moines. Dean puts a bunt down. It skips foul. And McCormick will jog back to first. Dean was sprinting down the first baseline, so he'll take a moment to walk back to the plate, catching his breath. And you never know how a rehab start is going to go. It was his first outing against an opponent in a long time. And there's times that guys who are going to win a Cy Young do that and give up six runs. But he was in control. He didn't give up much solid contact yesterday and ended up working five innings, which I think was more than anybody could have expected yesterday. The fact that he earned the win. Dean back in the box, and he's laid on the fastball, lifting one foul down the right field line. It's 0-2. But a cool opportunity all the way around. Plus, you had Matt Shaw in the lineup for the I-Cubs. It's kind of a unique Tuesday night. Game didn't go the way you wanted to. A 16-1 loss. Now, that's not, you're not going to remember the final score if you came to the game yesterday. Infield shaded to the left for Dean, the speedy number nine hitter. Checks his swing and takes a called third strike as Watson ends the inning after a leadoff walk with a couple of punch outs, and the I-Cubs strand their third run of the game. We move to the third, Toledo and the I-Cubs at Principal Park on a Wednesday afternoon, knotted at zero on Marquee.
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0: Zach Lee out for a second inning of work. If you're going to go bullpen day like the I-Cubs are today, with Assad the starter going just one inning by design as Jace Young looks at a first pitch strike, you need somebody at some point, likely, to give you multiple innings or a little bit longer of an outing than they normally would. I think Lee is a candidate to do that, although Colin Snyder is moving around in the pen right now. Young golfs this foul toward left, and the count is 0-2. But looking at Lee's career, this year he's gone a maximum of 2 1/3 innings. He did go 2 2/3 once, but he's never pitched three complete innings in his professional career. Young with a foul tip held onto by Yang, and there's one out here in the third. A strikeout for Zach Lee. Young had a tough day at the plate yesterday. He would finally come through with a hit off of Casey Opitz, the catcher, who was pitching in the ninth. Prior to that, he had been 0-5. But down on strikes this time. With every strikeout by an Iowa Cubs pitcher this year, $5 from Redouble by Anderson is donated to the

0: the American Cancer Society in an effort to strike out cancer. First pitch missed inside to Tyler Gentry, and this is going to be challenged by Eric Yang, the catcher, our first challenge today, and let's see. Now that stays a ball, just barely missed. On the inside part of the plate, 0.2 inches. And Eric Yang just shaking his head. So lead behind 1-0 to the nine-hitter Gentry. Takes a bender outside, and it's 2-0. Gentry, a guy that the iCubs have played plenty of late. Omaha last season played 86 games there. Been there for parts of the last 3 years. Big swing and a miss makes it 2-1. Gentry hitting 272, three home runs, and 28 RBI. So having a better year this year than he did last season. This is his first year outside of the Royals organization. And he blasts this high and deep to left field. It is way back, and that ball is gone. Up onto the roof of the left field lounge for Tyler Gentry. His fourth of the year. Toledo leads 1-0. Oh, that's a pitch Zach Lee will want back. A fastball center cut about belt high. And Gentry did not miss. Twenty-ninth RBI for Gentry, and now the top of the order again in Max Clark. And Lee fired off the inside corner to him, ball one. Clark popped out on the first pitch of the game in foul ground of the third baseman, Murray. Toledo with their fifth home run of the series has a 1-0 lead here in the third. And again, inside was Lee, ball two. By the way, the iCubs going to be unveiling a new home run helmet or headgear, if you will. We just need him to hit a home run. They unveiled it yesterday before the game. Everybody's got one, it seems like, nowadays. Big leagues, minor leagues, college, certainly. Don't want to ruin exactly what it is until we can get it on camera. Hopefully today. Lee behind 3-0 to the dangerous base runner Clark, and he walked him on four straight. The second walk issued by Lee today. And now a very good base stealer is aboard. Lee stole one yesterday, or attempted to, but the pitch was fouled off. We never actually saw him attempt a stolen base after that. He is 12 for 13 on the year. And Max Anderson will step in, having grounded back to Javier Assad in the first. Assad went one inning. Clark running on the first pitch. It's a strike. Throw to second. Also a strike, and Clark has been caught for just the second time this year. A good pitch to throw on for Eric Yang, and he made a beauty of a throw right on the money to second. And a quick tag applied by Triantos right on the hand of Max Clark. Two gone. Yang set up away, and Lee misses off the outside corner. So now the base is clear for Anderson, another big-time prospect, the number four Tigers prospect. He was banged up earlier this year as well, and that's part of the reason Toledo has the record that they do. If Trey Cruz and Max Anderson and some of these guys had been healthy and with Toledo, you feel like that record would be a little bit in the other direction with more wins than losses. Anderson, an Eastern League All-Star at AA Erie last year, where he played 90 games. Lee tried to get him to chase. He would not. A native of Omaha, Max Anderson, the Nebraska State Player of the Year in 2019. Then stayed home to play in Lincoln at the University of Nebraska. I guess he didn't really stay home. He would have played at Creighton if that was the case. This has popped up over to the right side. The infielder Triantos underneath it, and he hauls it in to end the inning. The caught stealing helps out Zach Lee in the frame. However, Toledo takes the lead on a big home run by Tyler Gentry. It's the Mudhens in front 1-0 on Marquee.
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0: The Iowa Cubs now trail Toledo 1-0. Second time through the order begins right now with Brett Bateman at the plate. We'll find out if the iCubs can get something going here against Troy Watson, who delivers strike one. Watson has been relatively inefficient so far, yet if the job is to not allow runs, he is succeeding at his job. Two hits, one time through, one walk, and three strikeouts for the Toledo starter. Bateman finds himself behind 0-2. Talking about the inefficiency, Watson has thrown 43 pitches, now 27 for strikes, but went to a three-ball count on three different hitters the first time through the order. In a pretty good rhythm last inning toward the end as a changeup floated outside to Bateman for ball one. Brett Bateman is not going to help you out by chasing very often. He does work his way into deep counts quite a bit because of his patience. He's walked more than he struck out this year. Bateman shoots this toward left, but it fades foul out of play where the iCubs have a man tossing in their bullpen. Looks like Colin Snyder down there, so Zach Lee may be finished after two innings, and the iCubs will again go deeper into that pen. With one ball and two strikes on Bateman, the pitch chopped high over the mound, deep in the hole behind second, fielded by Workman, who has time to get it to first and retire Bateman by a step and a half, one gone. That brings Matt Shaw back to the plate. He singled over the head of the shortstop his first time up. Shaw gets a decent round of applause here from the fans in Des Moines. Bouncing the bat over his back shoulder, he looks out at Watson and swings to the first pitch, lifting it over to the left side, out of play. Imagine you're Matt Shaw last year. You make the opening day roster, get off to a slow start, you get optioned to AAA, try to change some things, figure out the swing. And then you fast forward to October and you're in the lineup as playoff baseball returns to Wrigley and the environment that was there, and you're starting every game of that run. It had to be an incredible experience. As he lines this softly towards center, that'll get down for a base hit over the leaping Gage Workman again. 6'4" Workman, not quite enough length to climb the ladder that time, and Shaw is 2-for-2. That was a sinker in on his hand. Shaw able to get to it and power it into shallow left. And now Jonathan Long, the batter. He singled his first time up. And this pitch runs up high for ball one. You feel like Long is due for one of those patented hot stretches where you feel like he's never not reaching base. There were times last year where it felt like it was impossible as a pitcher to get him out. We've had glimpses of that, but Long has certainly been fighting himself with the plate a little bit. And it's hard not to be frustrated when you're as good of a hitter as Jonathan Long is and has been in his career. Something just doesn't feel quite right this year, or especially over the last few weeks. Start wondering, you know, what is it? Am I doing something different? Is it my hands? Is it my stance? Is it timing? What is it? It's ball. A ball thrown down to first with Shaw diving back. 3-1 on Long, who could pick out a pitch in a spot right here. Over the last 10 games, even with a hit today, Long is 6-46. And the 3-1 pitch to him. He's right on a fastball, but again lines it foul. And that's kind of been the indicator, is that there have been fastballs over the plate that last year Long was pounding into the gaps, that this year are ending up in the netting in foul territory, whether it's on the first base side or straight behind home plate. Let's see if Shaw runs. With one out, a full count, Watson thought the same thing and throws over to first.

0: From the belt, Watson with the payoff pitch. And another throw to first. Shaw dives back again. Shaw is running, and the 3-2 is rolled foul wide of third. Long will see another. Good long at bat here for Jonathan Long. He's seen everything Watson has to offer. It was Shaw and Long who had the only two hits the first time through the order against the Toledo starter. Mud Hens with a 1-0 lead. Shaw stays put, and the 3-2 is called strike three on the very outside edge. And Long goes down looking for the second out of the inning. That pitch was not a strike. It was a decent amount off the outside corner. Long could not pull the trigger on the challenge. And instead of two on with one out, there are two outs with one man on, and B.J. Murray will be the hitter. The pitch out by a decent amount. And now Murray, who is mired in his own little slump here, 0 for his last 12, takes outside. BJ popped out to the shortstop in shallow center his first time up. That was with two men on in the first. And he rips this right at the second baseman, Hao Yu Lee, who picks it out of the air. 106 off the bat, but the inning is over. No runs on a hit, one man left. The iCubs offense still struggling so far in this series, down 1-0 on Marquee.
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0: The Iowa Cubs are back to the bullpen. Another Plumbers and Steinfurter's pitching change. Colin Snyder is going to take over for Zach Lee, who allowed one run on the home run by Gentry in two innings. Snyder gets the heart of the order, 3-4-5. Gage Workman leads off. And Snyder, always in the stretch, comes home. Workman lines the ball to deep right field. That's going to get over the head of Bateman and off the bottom of the wall. Bateman will fire to second. Workman diving in, and he is safe as he dove to the inside part of the bag. And with that 6'4" frame, able to reach in around the tag of Cowles for a first pitch double. The ball blasted off the bottom of the wall. Bateman played it perfectly. It bounced right back to him. And he made a strong throw to second. The throw took Cowles to the back of the base. Workman diving to the front of the base. And it looked like he tried the swim move, which almost caused him to get into the base a little bit slower. A bang-bang play. Workman called safe. He's at second for Malgeri, who swings at the first pitch and fouls that back for strike one. Malgeri walked and stole the base back in the second. Double for Workman, his team-leading 16th of the year for Toledo. He is hitting the heck out of the baseball right now. Algieri did that yesterday with two doubles, but fouls this one straight back. The count is 0-2. Last time out for Colin Snyder in Indianapolis, he pitched twice in the series. He allowed three runs on five hits in an inning and two-thirds on Saturday. Home with the 0-2 pitch and a bender. He's downstairs, ball one. Snyder on the year, 2-1 with a 10.88 ERA. He's allowed 27 runs on 35 hits in 22 and one-third innings. About a strikeout per inning, also 10 walks. But he's given up 10 home runs. Workman breaks for third and a breaking ball foul back into the netting. I think Workman had third base stolen, but with two strikes, Malgieri had to go after the pitch. And fouled it straight back into the screen. Maybe a bit of a break there for the Iowa Cubs. Triantos trying to keep Workman close this time. The 0-2 again, and it's strike three called right at the top of the zone. Malgieri goes down looking. And a big out there for Colin Snyder, keeping the runner at second for Haoyu Lee. We hit a fly ball all the way to the warning track and put Justin Dean right up against the wall in his first at-bat today. Haoyu Lee again, 32 games with Detroit this year. Drove in nine. And he looks at a strike as Snyder gets ahead 0-1. Lee spent most of last year with Toledo. Had a pretty good season. Number five Tigers prospect entering the year. And he takes down and away. Made his major league debut on April 17th. Was initially signed out of Taiwan by the Phillies in 2021. He hits a bouncer, stabbed by Snyder. He turns around. Workman caught in between second and third. They throw it to third to Murray. Now Triantos chasing him. He tags him out, bobbles the ball, and advancing to second on the play is Haoyu Lee. So they end up in the same situation they would have been if Snyder had thrown to first. It'll be a runner at second with two outs. Workman was put out 1-5-4. That's the second out of the inning. Lee advances to second on the fielder's choice, and it'll be Trey Cruz. Well, the iCubs have certainly had their issues in rundowns this year, and the goal, first and foremost, is to chase the guy back toward his starting base, in that case second, and make the play there. So Snyder did the right thing. You run at the runner, make him to commit to one side or the other. And if he chooses third, you throw it to the third baseman early and let BJ chase him back towards second. And they handled that one pretty well. 0-1 to Cruz. Way down and in, and he moved the back foot out of the way to avoid being hit by the slurve from Snyder. It's even a ball and a strike. 1-0 Toledo on a solo home run in the third by Tyler Gentry. We play in the top half of the fourth. Runner at second with pretty good speed in lead. With one ball and one strike, Snyder fires a hot shot, stabbed by Jonathan Long on a bounce. He'll spin and toss to first. Inning over. Jonathan Long flashing the leather over at first. 1-0-1 off the bat of Cruz, and Long sprawling to the ground, able to vacuum it up and help Snyder out of a bit of a jam after the leadoff double. To the bottom of the fourth we go. 1-0 Mudhens on Marquee.
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0: James Triantos leads off bottom of the fourth. The iCubs offense trying to get started, down 1-0 on this Wednesday afternoon, game two of a series against Toledo. We talked about the rehab for Justin Verlander last night, and it sounds like there is the potential for Saturday to be another interesting night here at Principal Park. First pitch swinging, Triantos in the air with a fly ball towards center. Clark is there. One pitch and one out for Watson. He was just shy of 60 pitches with one out on the fourth. Chaz McCormick will be the hitter. There are reports that we could see Tarek Skubal on Saturday making a rehab start for Detroit here in Toledo. And Craig Counsell saying Matthew Boyd scheduled to make his next rehab start before joining the rotation here on Saturday as well. A bunt right back to the mound by Chaz McCormick, and there are two quick outs in this fourth inning. A 1-3 put out, certainly not where Chaz wanted to bunt that baseball. So with two outs, a pitching change coming for Toledo. Before Ben Cowles comes to the plate, we mentioned the elbow surgery for Watson. Still a little bit of a short leash for him, and Toledo will make a change, brought to you by Plumbers and Steamfitters. Head to UALocal33.org for more information on Plumbers and Steamfitters Local Union number 33. With a 1-0 lead, Toledo goes to the pen for the first time today. We'll tell you about the new hurler when we come back with the Mudheads in front 1-0 on Marquee Sports Network.
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0: Nobody on base here. Cowles fly to center his first time up, and he looks at strike one. Venasco has been incredible for Toledo. 12 outings. He's allowed one run in 17 innings with 31 strikeouts. And the fastball climbs the ladder high on Cowles, 1-1. A 0.53 ERA, opponent sitting 161 off of Venasco. And he shoots a fastball outside. Two balls and a strike. Benasco, 27 years old. Cowles rolls one up the middle. The second baseman, Lee, backhands and fires on the run. A nice play to end the inning. 1-2-3. Go with the Iowa Cubs for the first time today. We've played four at Principal Park. Toledo in front by one on Marquee Sports Network.
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0: On this bullpen day for the Iowa Cubs, they need another reliever to go multiple innings here after Zach Lee went two. Colin Snyder will be out for a second. Bottom third of the order for the Mudhens with a 1-0 lead. And it's Eduardo Valencia to lead off the fifth against Snyder. He goes after the first pitch and pops it high into the air on the right side for strike one. Valencia lining out to center field his first time up. Snyder allowed a leadoff double last inning. Was able to get a strikeout and a fielder's choice. And then a ground out on a nice play by Jonathan Long to end the inning. Runner never moved past second. Valencia again a little bit late and underneath the fastball from Snyder at 92. Fouled it off to the right side. And the right-hander gets it in front of ball and two strikes. Snyder wiggling that glove, gripping the baseball for the 1-2, which misses outside. Toledo has had the leadoff man on in two of the four innings so far, and that's been a huge issue for the iCubs bullpen over the course of the season. The first batter of an inning. Valencia shot that down off of his front foot and foul. It stays 2-2. Mentioned our next marquee broadcast is Friday. It's also Star Wars night here at the ballpark. The iCubs will be wearing some Star Wars-themed uniforms. Those will be signed and auctioned off during the game and online. Make sure you look out for those. Those are always very popular. 2-2 is hit in the air, a long way to left. McCormick drifting back at the warning track, at the wall, looking up, and it's gone again. Eduardo Valencia with a solo home run. Valencia hit one last night. He now has two in the series and 11 on the year. That's the 11th home run given up by Snyder, and it's 2-0 Toledo. The ball just kept on going to left. A sweeper right at the bottom of the zone. McCormick was going back and finally looked up and turned around. It's been two solo home runs today for Toledo. That's the offense in this one. There's five combined hits between the teams. Toledo's only two hits, producing a run, and all three of their hits are extra base hits today. Two home runs and a double. This one in the air toward left. McCormick came in. Now he's going back, battling the sun. He finds it at the last second and makes the catch on the warning track to retire Jace Young for the first out. That was never completely comfortable in left field for McCormick, who had his bare hand up there trying to shield the sun from his eyes. And I thought at first when he started coming in that it could be an issue there. In the end, he had to go back. But the ball stayed in the air long enough. Here's Tyler Gentry with the first home run today. And Snyder tried to break one off at the inside corner on the knees, just missed a little bit. And now the 1-0 to the nine hitter. Hit on the ground to third. Murray gobbles it up. Makes a strong throw, and there are two down. And the deficit is not large. And it's only been two hits. And if you're going to give up home runs, you want them to be solo home runs. But you also need something from the offense. And so far, the Iowa Cubs have not shown you anything today. Offensively, that leads you to believe that they're going to mount a big inning, but still got half the ball game to go. Here's Max Clark. Leadoff hitter. Looks at a good pitch by Snyder right at the bottom of the zone, and it's 0-1. Clark hit a home run yesterday. This pitch waved at and missed. Snyder gets on top 0-2. Infield shaded around to the pull side for Clark. One of those top prospects in the next wave. Big-time players. That's what the Tigers hope anyways. Their number one prospect. One of the top prospects in all of baseball, Max Clark. From Franklin High School in Indiana. Number three pick in 2023 behind Paul Skeens and Dylan Cruz. He goes down the left field line, foul with a late swing. He was the first high schooler chosen in that draft. A very good plate discipline, big time speed, and a very good outfielder, Max Clark. 1-2, and Snyder drop the breaking ball down low. A lot of room down the third baseline. And he chases off the inside corner, and Snyder puts him down on strikes to end the top of the fifth. Solo home run from Eduardo Valencia, however, has doubled the Toledo lead. They have three hits in the game, two home runs and a double, and they're in front 2-0 on Marquee.
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0: Ricky Vinasco got the final out in the fourth. He's back out for the fifth. Eric Yang will lead off. The iCubs have three hits in the game, all singles. Each team has three hits. The difference is the iCubs are singles, and all of Toledo's went for extra bases. The ball got onto the field, and the right fielder, Tyler Gentry, goes out there to pick it up. He then tossed it up into the fountain. Some youngsters hanging out there with the running water on a nice Wednesday afternoon. Eric Yang takes outside. He was a strikeout victim in the second. Troy Watson, the starter, 3 2/3 scoreless, three hits allowed by the right-hander. He struck out four and walked one. And now maybe their best reliever, Ricky Vinasco, takes over a 2-0 lead. We mentioned how good he's been here. Vinasco had a shot in the big leagues with the Tigers this year, but in five games allowed 12 runs in 6 1/3 innings. You compare that with just one run allowed here in 17 innings. The 2-1 is upstairs. Three balls and a strike to Yang. He also walked more than he struck out in the big leagues with Detroit. He had also been up with the Tigers and the Dodgers in 2024. The year he made his debut, and he's gone full to Eric Yang. Just worked two games for each squad in that stint. Yang will use his timeout, step out of the box with the count full 3-2. And now the payoff pitch. Smashed on the ground through the left side to base hit. Eric Yang with a leadoff single, and the iCubs have their leadoff man on for the second time today. And now Justin Dean is up there before the top of the order. And the iCubs trying to put some game pressure on a Toledo pitcher for the first time today. They had two on with one out of the first, but that inning quickly came to an end on a pop out and a lineup. Dean struck out looking in the second. Vinasco deals, and this ball lifted foul down the right field line and out of play by Justin, who tried to put a bunt down in that first at bat. Couldn't get it to sit down, and it skipped foul. Last time out for Vinasco, an inning in which he allowed one run against Indianapolis. That was on the 21st. As he pours a strike in to Dean, and it's now 0-2. That was his last outing with the Mud Hens. His last outing overall on the 28th of May against the Angels. Allowed four runs in two innings for the Tigers. 0-2 to Dean. He tried the breaking ball, and it crept off the outside corner. Let's look at the Mercy One out-of-town scoreboard this inning. Mercy One offers self-assessment so you can learn if you're at risk for heart disease, stroke, diabetes, and other health conditions. 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Important to note here, the International League standings as we sit right now. At the top, it is a three-team race right now. Dean down on strikes. Vinasco got him with a fastball trending off the outside corner. First strikeout for the reliever Vinasco, and there's one out for Brett Bateman at the top of the order. Rochester currently is sitting in first place. They are a half game ahead of Nashville and Memphis. Those teams flip-flopped yesterday with both Nashville and Memphis, who were up a half game losing, and Rochester getting a come from behind extra innings win. They're 35-22, the AAA affiliate of the Nationals. Yang at first, the 0-1 drops in for a strike again to Bateman, who has struck out and grounded to short. And now an 0-2 pitch. Strike three called. A fastball top of the zone, back-to-back strikeouts. After the leadoff base hit, and there are two down for Matt Shaw. Buffalo already hammered Worcester today, 12-0 in International League play. Gwinnett and Norfolk are tied at four in the top of the ninth. The game most impacting the top of the league is Memphis with a 4-2 lead over Louisville in the fifth this afternoon. Matt Shaw 2-for-2, and he hits this softly to the right of the mound. Gloved by Velasco, he throws it to first, and Ricky Venasco puts up another scoreless inning. A little jam job roller by Shaw brings it to an end. An inning that began with promise comes to an end like the previous four. It's 2-0 Toledo on Marquee.
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0: Couple of solo home runs for the Toledo Mudhens is it today in terms of offense. And thus the Mudhens with a 2-0 lead as Christian Roa is next. Pitcher number four today for the Iowa Cubs. He'll get the heart of the order, Anderson, Workman, and Malgeri. Roa has pitched for four different AAA teams this year. Certainly the Iowa Cubs, Norfolk, St. Paul, and Sugarland. And he misses up and in with ball one. A 10.80 ERA combined in nine games. 10 runs allowed on 11 hits in 8 1/3 innings. With the I Cubs, 4 runs in 4 2/3 innings. Misses outside again, 2-0. And the last outing is the reason those numbers are a little bit inflated in terms of his time with Iowa. Roa pitched for the Astros in the big leagues earlier this year, and he has missed with his first three pitches here in inning number six. Trying to find the zone, he could not. It's a four-pitch walk. Leadoff man is on base. Second time the bullpen has walked the first batter of an inning today. But that is now the third straight inning in which the leadoff man is on, and the fourth time today for Toledo. And now Workman after four straight balls from Roa. Gage Workman doubled in the fourth. He is 1-for-2 today. In on the left side, and Roa tried a breaking ball and missed. Five straight out of the zone. In Indianapolis on Saturday, Roa allowed four runs on three walks and a hit in 2/3 of an inning. Prior to that, he had not allowed a single run with Iowa at all. And now he misses once again, and it's 2-0 on Workman. And that, the struggle to throw strikes, was the reason that the iCubs saw a 5-1 lead turn into a 14-5 loss on Saturday. They just kept putting men on base, and the chain kept rolling for Indianapolis. It's 2-0 Toledo today. The leadoff man on, and the 2-1 is high. Ball three. Roa tried to find the zone, and he did. Workman shot a foul deep down the left field line, and it's a full count. Cubs farm system, the Dominican Summer League is underway, and the Cubs team there, the red team, with a 6-5 win over Cleveland's team. They're now 2-1 on the year. DSL Cubs red. Good to have those teams underway. Some very young international prospects. Single A Myrtle Beach will play in Charleston tonight. That's a 6 o'clock Central Time start. At 6:30, IA South Bend plays in Quad Cities. The runner goes, and Workman fouls off another 3-2 pitch. And we'll reset here in a couple of moments. Double A Knoxville with playoff hopes. 6 o'clock tonight at home against Birmingham. South Bend in the driver's seat to get to the postseason via a first-half bid in the Midwest League. Knoxville right there as well. A long set by Roa, pitch clock at one, and he stepped off the rubber. And those are the two most likely. The Myrtle Beach Pelicans and the Iowa Cubs are going to have to wait until the second half. 3-2, runner stays put, and a strikeout of Workman. Roa went back to good old number one, 94 toward the top of the zone, a little bit out of the zone high, and Workman unable to lay off. It was close enough. And there's one out in this sixth inning for Ben Maltieri. Last year, you'll remember, Myrtle Beach was the worst team in the Carolina League in the first half, and they came back to put a real run together in the second half as Roa misses inside to Maltieri. Cubs will play this evening, game two, against the A's at Wrigley. Jeffrey Springs for Sacramento Baseball Club and Colin Ray for Chicago, 7 o'clock tonight. Giants at Brewers. Royals are at the Reds. Cardinals hosting Texas. And the Pirates in Houston with Paul Skeens on the mound. Roa's 1-1 is bounced foul right off the front foot of Maltieri, who skips out of the box in some pain. The NL Central standings right now, Milwaukee 5.5 up on Pittsburgh. The Pirates have been playing pretty good ball here of late. At one point, they were in last place. They've won four straight, and so they're now closest to the Brewers, with St. Louis and the Cubs 6.5 back and Cincinnati 7 behind. Still, everyone above 500, and thus you look at the wild card. You have the Padres in the top wild card spot, tied with Pittsburgh. The Diamondbacks are a half game back, and a half game back of that, the Cardinals and Cubs, with the Reds one game back. Central teams all involved. And that'll make, as long as that continues, the NL Central action in those games against one another, which are more spread out than ever now, under the current scheduling format, all that more intriguing when you're playing somebody else in the division. 2-2 home, and foul back again by Maltieri. In the out-of-town scoreboard brought to you by Mercy One. Roa fires with the runner on the move. The pitch is high. Throw to second, also high. A good deke by Triantos, who bluffed a phantom tag without the ball on Anderson to make sure he would not advance to third on an errant throw by Ye. Triantos slapped the tag on his back and held it there just to kind of give Anderson the idea that the ball might be in his glove. Anderson with his first stolen base of the year. He's in scoring position with one out, and the count is 3-2 on Malgeri. Third straight at bat to begin the inning with three balls on the hitter. The payoff pitch turns into strike three call. This is going to be challenged by Malgeri, who started walking to first right away. iCubs have one left. Toledo has two, and they now have one. Malgeri is out. That pitch firmly over the outside part of the plate, and there are two gone. The runner is at second for How You Lead. Roa fires, and a breaking ball bends inside to How You Lee, who is 0 for 2. He's flied to center and hit a fielder's choice comebacker to Colin Snyder, who, by the way, allowed one run on two hits in two innings today out of the bullpen. And a look at second in the 1-0 pitch. Blasted foul down the left field line, and it's even a ball to strike.

1-1 now. Blasted on a line into center field, a base hit. Over to cut it off is Dean. He bobbles it a bit. I don't think it was going to matter. The runner will score. Lee is now digging for second, and he is safe. And the bobble may have allowed Lee to turn that into an opportunity to get into scoring position. I think Clark was scoring either way. Or Anderson, pardon me, was going to score either way. It's 3-0 Toledo with a man on second. Dean cutting to his left, had it roll up his arm into his midsection and kind of fumbled it forward. And Lee advances to second. They're going to get Dean for an error after the RBI single. So an E8 moves Lee to second. Swinging away on the first pitch, Trey Cruz. And he sends it foul. Lee's first RBI in AAA this year. 3-0 Mudheads. Each team with four hits. Trey Cruz 0-for-2 today. And Roa is home with the 0-1. This is dumped towards shallow left. On the run, Cowles the shortstop. He can't get there. Lee will score on an RBI single by Cruz. And that error by Dean proves costly as it turns into a run. On the little flare into shallow left by Cruz, it's 4-0 Mudhens.

0: Two hits, one error, and they strand one. We go to the bottom of the sixth. Toledo in front 4-0 on Marquee.
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Toledo has increased their lead today to 4-0 over the Iowa Cubs. And Toledo back to the bullpen for the bottom of the sixth. They have called on Usako, right-hander, their third pitcher today following Ricky Venasco, and he deals a strike to Jonathan Long, who is 1-for-2. Usako from South Korea, 2-1 with a 3.77 ERA. And he spikes a breaking ball outside, 1-1. 14 in the third innings, 21 strikeouts for Go. Very abbreviated windup for the 1-1 pitch. Chop to third. Or pardon me, to short. Left side of the infield. Workman's throw a little bit high. An adjustment at first by Young. And there's one down quickly in the sixth for B.J. Murray. Usako began this year in Double-A with Erie. He allowed one run in 13 and two-thirds innings. Struck out 22 in his time with the Eastern League affiliate for the Tigers. The last year, 14 games in Toledo. Murray 0-for-2 today. Takes a bender in for a strike. Last year, the Tigers signed Go in June after the Marlins released him. He's on the far first base side of the rubber for the 0-1 pitch. Down and in, back foot on Murray, laid off with a check swing. Usako signed a pretty lucrative deal in 2024 with San Diego, 2 years, $2.5 million. He missed down and in again, ball two. He was in Double-A with San Diego. After 10 games, they traded him to Miami as part of the Luis Arraez trade. Murray rolls it foul past Nick Lovello, the first base coach. Over on the right side, and now the count 2-2. Was banged up early last year and then pitched five times for Jacksonville at AAA before the Marlins released him. But Usako has been around in pro baseball for a long time. He pitched 7 years in the KBO. And he strikes out B.J. Murray for out number two in the sixth. 27-year-old Usako was the primary closer for the LG Twins for those seven seasons, 139 saves. James Triantos now 0-for-2.

0: Bullpen has been outstanding for Toledo so far in this series. Two gone in the frame. Nobody on. 4-0 Mudhens. And this should be a 1-2-3 inning. A roller to third. Gobbled up by Cruz. And the I-Cubs go down quietly yet again. We had the final third of the game. The seventh inning next. 4-0 Toledo on Marquee Sports Network.
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0: The Iowa Cubs are trailing 4-0 on this Wednesday afternoon. A beautiful day for baseball. Still time for the I-Cubs in this one with nine outs to work with, but behind the eight ball, certainly, as Jace Young leads off. Christian Roll begins his second inning, and Young hits a sky-high fly ball to center, measured up by Dean near the warning track for out number one. Couple of runs last inning off of Christian Roa. Only one of them earned because of the error by Dean in center. Now Tyler Gentry out of the nine hole. He has a solo home run today. He's also bounced to third. And Roll goes after him with a first pitch strike. But tonight, the College Softball World Series Championship Series begins. There is a Des Moines tie there. Texas Tech for a second straight year. Texas won the national championship last year. And Tegan Kavan, their ace pitcher from West Des Moines. So I'm sure folks in the area will be tuned in for that best of three series. Taylor Fortney, one of the hitting coaches for the I-Cubs, a big Texas Tech fan. Texas Tech, the first softball team really all in on the NIL for softball in a big way. Trying to make that turn into a national championship. Also an interesting game tonight, unrelated to the Cubs game against the A's. Christopher Sanchez will start for the Phillies tonight, and he'll put that 44-plus scoreless inning streak on the line against San Diego. That'll be a fun matchup. All the big names in the Padres lineup trying to score a run against Sanchez. 2-2 is fouled back into the screen. Today, Christopher Sanchez was announced as the National League Pitcher of the Month. There was a lot of debate on who would win that award, with Jacob Mizorowski basically putting up the same stat line with one more run allowed and more strikeouts. And who would the voters favor? And the answer came today with Christopher Sanchez, who, again, didn't allow a single run, which is a pretty big advantage in any conversation. Payoff pitch, swing and a miss. And Roas strikes out Gentry for out number two. 4-0 Toledo. And Max Clark will come around for the fourth time, 0 for 2 with a walk today. He also walked three times yesterday. And hit the home run late in the game off of the position player, Casey Opitz. They shift him hard to the right side, and Clark takes a little bit high for ball one. This will be challenged by Clark. It was called a strike. And it is a ball up and away, so still one challenge left for the Mudheads. The iCubs also have one remaining. Now the 2-0 pitch from Roa. Blasted in the air, deep right field, and that one way back and gone, a no-doubter for Max Clark, who has homered for a second straight ball game. Third solo home run of the day for Toledo. They lead 5-0 in the seventh. That jumped off Clark's bat, 108. And it traveled an estimated 420 feet, his fourth of the year, and again, his second of the series. And that brings Max Anderson to the plate. Toledo has turned this ballpark into a launching pad on Tuesday and Wednesday. Fly ball toward right by Anderson, and foul ricocheting off the seats high into the air where it's caught on the way down by Bateman. Five yesterday. Four yesterday, pardon me, and three today for Toledo. The iCubs have scored just one run in that same time. Roa spots up a fastball at the knees to get in front, 0-2 on Anderson. Gavin Hallowell starting to throw in the Iowa Cubs bullpen. The 0-2 from Roa runs upstairs, ball one. Roa comes back, and a swing and a miss through the breaking ball to end the inning. Roa with a couple of strikeouts in the seventh. However, Max Clark goes yard and has given Toledo a 5-0 lead. Three solo home runs today for the Mudhens on Marquee Sports Network.
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0: Max Clark's solo home run at the top of this inning has given Toledo a 5-0 lead as Usako is back out For the bottom half of the seventh, he put a scoreless sixth on the board for Toledo. 1-2-3 inning. Now he gets Chaz McCormick. Out of the windup, he fires an outside corner strike. Well, I mentioned last Saturday's loss for the I-Cubs, a game they led at 1.5-1. And they gave up 12 unanswered down the stretch in that game. McCormick tardy on a fastball with a swing and miss 0-2. So they were outscored 12-0 for the remainder of that game. Then they lost 8-1 on Sunday. They lost 16-1 yesterday, and they're down 5-0 today. So since the fifth inning began on Saturday afternoon, the I-Cubs have been outscored 41-2. And that is matching their current losing streak. As McCormick swings and misses, he's down quickly on strikes against Usuk Go as his second strikeout. And there is one out in the seventh for Ben Cowles. 41-2. That followed them taking a 3-1 lead in Indy into the game on Saturday. Marty Peavy continues to say, we've just got to find a way to throw strikes. And obviously the offense has stalled a little bit here over the last several days. But you can circle both numbers. 41 runs in 3.5 games is too many. 2 runs scored on your side is not nearly enough. The 0-2 from Go. Swing and a miss. Another strikeout. This one on 3 straight. And quickly 2 gone in the seventh. Usuk Go has 3 strikeouts in the game. And right now the Iowa Cubs having a tough time putting together an at-bat against reliever number 2. Here's Eric Yang. He singled back in the fifth to lead off the inning. That was the last hit for the I-Cubs, who have had 9 straight retired by the bullpen. And he's laid on the fastball, swing and a miss, strike 1. Tomorrow we shift back to the evening, 6:38 p.m., right-hander Paul Campbell for Iowa. Carl Edwards Jr., the longtime Cub, will start for Toledo. Of course, many Cubs fans know him as a back end of the bullpen type. He has started all 7 of his AAA appearances this year with both Syracuse and now Toledo. Home of the 0-2 is Go. And he just missed up and away. Trying to finish off a brisk inning there with 3 strikeouts. Just missed. Go fires and a foul ball straight back. 15 of 21 pitches for strikes for Usuk Go. Down on a knee, the catcher Valencia set up away for the 1-2. And that's where it missed. And it's even. Field hooked around to the pull side for the next pitch to the catcher Yang. And he lifted it foul back behind home plate. The question for the I-Cubs offensively is, will Pedro Ramirez and Kevin Alcantara be back at some point? What happens when Matt Shaw is ready to return to Chicago from his current rehab stint? Yang has worked it full. Somebody will have to be bumped off the active roster. Usuk Go ready out of the windup with a payoff. Yang drives it toward the gap in left center field, but shallow. Clark is charging from center and makes a sliding grab to end the inning. Max Clark with another good jump. And a hard-charging sliding catch to end the I-Cubs' seventh. We head to the eighth, Toledo 5, Iowa nothing on Marquee Sports Network. 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

0: Gavin Hollowell takes over out of the Iowa Cubs bullpen. He has been outstanding this season. It's a 5-0 Toledo lead here in the eighth. Workman Malgerian Lee will face Hollowell, who is 2-0 with a 1.23 ERA in 12 games. He has struck out 22 in 14 and two-thirds innings. And even more impressive, 5 hits allowed. Opponents batting 102 against him. Workman 1-for-3 with a double. Looks at a fastball outside at 92 miles per hour from Gavin. Out of the stretch, Hollowell deals in a big swing at the sweeper by Workman, and it's even 1-1. Hollowell, 28 years old, 6'7", 215 pounds out of St. John's. Fired up that the Johnnies advanced to a super regional. And he just missed outside ball two. A lot of craziness in college baseball. The number one and two teams in the country did not advance. UCLA and Georgia Tech. Now the 2-1 from Hollowell is outside ball three. Hollowell last allowed an earned run in a game against the Reds with the Cubs on May 7th. His last time allowing an earned run here was April 5th against Louisville. And a backdoor sweeper is called strike two. Workman thought this was ball four, so he wants ABS to take another look at it. And he is correct. It was outside, and it's another leadoff walk. The leadoff man on base. Third time the iCubs have walked the leadoff hitter today. And it brings Malgeri to the plate. Christian Roa allowed 3 runs, 2 earned on 3 hits. In his 2 innings of work, he struck out 4 and walked 1 this afternoon. Hollowell allows a one-hopper back through the middle by Malgeri, and there are 2 on with nobody out in this inning for the Mudheads. Hao-Yu Lee is 1-for-3 with an RBI single today. And a chance to really give Toledo some separation. They're up 5-0. It feels like a larger lead than that with the struggles of the Iowa Cubs offense today, but they could make it actually larger than that right here. They've out-hit Iowa 7-4 now. From the belt, Hollowell will fire a 1-0 pitch and miss with it off the outside corner, and it's 2-0. Well, I understand that after the Iowa Cubs game today, we have a high school game, the only one this year at Principal Park, shortly after this one concludes. This is lifted foul back into the screen, something that a lot of minor league baseball teams will do, having a high school game after an afternoon game. Growing up, we played in those after Wisconsin Timber Rattlers games. That's a long time ago. Late swing by Lee, and he punches it foul into the seats, 2-2. It's the South Hardin Tigers against the Webster City Lynx, who are undefeated, according to the notes in front of me. Will be the game later on today. Both those teams about 80 miles from Principal Park. 2-2 from Hollowell. Down and in. Lee backs out of the way. And it's a full count now. And Hollowell will have to find the zone here, or else the bases will be loaded. Iowa, the only state still playing exclusively summer baseball at the high school level. Hollowell's payoff pitch to Lee is golfed into left field. That's a base hit heading all the way into the corner. Around third and in to score is Workman. Also trying to score is Malgeri. Comes around from first. Cowell's throw is late. And it's a 2-RBI double for Hao-Yu Lee. He has 3 RBI in the game. And this one has been blown wide open by the Mudhens. They lead 7-0. A walk and back-to-back hits, and Lee in his first game in AAA this year has been productive. And he is at second with nobody out for Trey Cruz, who is 1-for-3 with an RBI. And so he had 2 runs to the Toledo tally. The iCubs have now been outscored 43-2 since Saturday afternoon in the fifth inning. And another man at second with nobody out. Hallowell deals up and away, ball one. Well, this game started as sort of a pitcher's duel. It was 1-0 entering the fifth. Only a solo home run from Tyler Gentry at that point for Toledo. And then 1 in the 5th, 2 in the 6th, 1 in the 7th, 2 already here in the 8th, has changed the complexion of this one in sort of a slow drip. Yesterday, it was that 8-run fifth inning that really put it away. Today, it's been 1 run here, 2 runs there, 1 run here. And again, that's not helped by the fact that the iCubs have not answered at any point in this one. Two balls and a strike. And a big swing and a miss by Cruz. This pitch missing up and away, and another 3-ball count. Timeout called by Cruz. And that's ball four. Hallowell just missing outside, and the first four have reached in the inning. 2 runs in, 2 men on for Eduardo Valencia. 1-for-3 with a solo home run today. And here comes Tony Cagoule, the iCubs pitching coach. And again, you don't have a lot available in the bullpen. You've used Lee, Snyder, and Roa already today. Yesterday, Little and Jensen pitched. That gives you Klobosits, Corbin Martin. And that's about it down there, still available. And don't forget, you've got 4 more games to play this week, so you'll likely get Little and Jensen back tomorrow, but that still doesn't leave you with a full deck. After that visit, Hallowell will face Eduardo Valencia now. And the big righty's first pitch to the catcher for Toledo, in for a strike. Have to correct myself. Hayu Lee has played in Toledo this year. He was rehabbing earlier this year in Lakeland and then played 6 games in Toledo before being recalled by the Tigers. So that was actually RBI number 6 and 7 for Lee on the double. He is 2-for-4 today. But his first game in AAA since very early April. Spending a bulk of the last month plus in the big leagues with Detroit. He's at second. Cruz at first. The 0-2 to Valencia fouled back. And Hallowell has thrown 21 pitches here in the eighth without recording an out. We saw catcher Casey Opitz throw 2 innings last night. Don't want to have to go that route again for a second straight game, but getting closer and closer to that point as this one gets away. This runs up and in for ball one to Valencia. Took a close pitch. Klobosits is moving around down to the bullpen without the sweatshirt on, so it looks like they would not be opposed to using him at some point today as Hallowell missed up and in again, and it's 2-2. And really, this is going to be challenged by Yang, so we'll wait 1 second. The iCubs with 1 challenge remaining, and it missed, so it stays ball two, and the iCubs will not be able to challenge the rest of the way. Not going to be a huge factor, you would think, already in the eighth and trailing by seven. The iCubs, at the outset of the year, you looked at their opening day roster and you thought pitching is going to be a real strength. So two is inside, and Hollowell has missed with three straight. As two men on already, it's a full count on Valencia. You look at the names on that opening day pitching staff, and you could see it. That went away quickly because of injury in the big leagues, injury here, and other transactions. And Hollowell just walked his third batter of the inning, missing inside of Valencia. The bases are loaded. And now Klobosits will get on the hill and begin to throw. But this was the pitching staff when the roster was announced this year. Javier Assad, proven big league pitcher. Charlie Barnes, a veteran from Korea who was good while he was here. Gavin Hollowell, we've talked about, has been great. Luke Little, Corbin Martin, both guys who were successful in the big leagues. Riley Martin, who was great in the big leagues this year before he went on the injured list. Connor Noland, who led your team in wins last year. And this is in for ball two to Jace Young. Yaxel Rios, who we've seen be very good. Ethan Roberts, who has been effective in the big leagues. Ryan Rollison has been effective in the big leagues this year. Will Sanders, he's hurt. Jackson Wiggins is hurt. Hollowell missing again, and now with no place to put Young, it's 3-0. Colin Snyder is a proven big league reliever. Tyler Santana had put up good numbers in Double-A. Vince Velasquez, a longtime big leaguer, pitched well last year in Columbus. Hollowell's 3-0 finds the zone, and it just has not worked out because of, again, all the injuries in Chicago have led to pitchers going up and down on a daily basis. And then the injuries here to Sanders and Wiggins and Velasquez and Nolan. This ball blasted to center. Dean chasing it back, and he can't get there. It's over his head, one hopping off the wall. They're going to try to score two. Cruz waved around from second. The throw just a little bit late. Cruz missed the plate and then gets back to it. And both runners are safe, I believe. Yeah, they are going to give him the run. They're going to say Yang blocked the plate, and Marty Peavy is out of the dugout to discuss. Marty is pointing to the area left of the plate, and this is the kind of day where you could imagine Marty will not be around for long here. It's 9-0, Toledo. You saw Cruz have to go around Yang and kind of hit the catcher as he dove to the backside and missed the plate initially. He dove back. I don't know if Yang caught him with the mitt or not, but it didn't matter. They said that he had obstructed the path to the plate of the runner. And, yeah, he would have been out. And Marty getting an ovation from the crowd here after his discussion with Nate Hall and the resulting ejection as we were showing that replay. But, yeah, he tagged Cruz before he actually touched the plate. Now the home plate umpire said no, Yang blocked his path. And so they award Cruz that run. Runners are at second and third. On a two RBI single by Jace Young, it's 9-0, and there is still nobody out in the inning. And now Marty taking the long walk out to left field. And when you get ejected, you make that walk take even longer if you're the manager. And you could sense that one was coming as soon as that conversation began. Just a frustrating day all around for the Iowa Cubs. Runners will be at second and third when we resume. Tyler Gentry will be the batter, and Gavin Hollowell getting toward the end of the line here with 30 pitches in the inning. The iCubs shuffling their coaching staff a bit here. So now Nick Lovello, the first base coach, is walking to the mound, and he will make the change, and that will be all for Hollowell. So Nick Lovello went from first base over to the dugout, talked to Tony Cagoule, the pitching coach, and they said, yeah, we've got to go get Gavin Hollowell. And that'll be all for the right-hander, and Gabe Klobosits will take over. So the iCubs will make a plumbers and steamfitters pitching change. Still nobody out. here in the top of the eighth. Four runs across for Toledo. Still a couple of men on base. And we'll tell you about Klobosits when we come back on Marquee Sports Network.
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0: Gabe Klobosits will take over on the mound for Iowa, the big right-hander, following Gavin Hollowell, who was unable to record an out in the eighth inning. Four runs have crossed the plate. Two men still on for Tyler Gentry, the ninth hitter, who opened the scoring today with a solo home run back in the third. Gentry 1-for-3. Toledo up 9-0. As Klobosits delivers, and a breaking ball hammers in for a strike, and it's 0-1. First pitch slider at 86 from Klobosits, who is 0-1 with a 5.60 ERA, 24 strikeouts in 17 2/3 innings. Ground ball to short by Gentry. That'll score a run, but Cowles gets it out at first. RBI number 30 on the year for Gentry, and it's 10-0 Mudheads. Runner stayed at second, Young. And we are back to the top of the order in Max Clark, who hit his fourth home run of the year. Second consecutive game with a home run in the seventh inning. Klobosits in with strike one. Gabe was in independent baseball for a decent part of the last couple years. After pitching in the big leagues with the Nationals back in the 2021 campaign, he had pitched in the Atlantic League in 2023 and 2024. He had been in both the Atlantic League and the American Association last year before the Cubs signed him this season. And this has popped up over to the left side. Giving it a look is B.J. Murray shielding the sun. That'll get up into the seats. And it's 1-2 on Clark. Klobosits has told me that back in the day, he was, when he first made it to the big leagues, a little bit immature, or certainly less mature than he is now. He said he learned a lot in independent baseball, became a better person overall, and it's allowed him to be a better pitcher here of late. A chopper to second, glove by Triantos. He'll go to first. And there are two outs in the inning. The runner advances to third, and now it's the ninth batter of the inning, Max Anderson, who is 0-for-3 with a walk today. He has scored a run. And this was a 1-0 game when the fifth inning began, but since that point, Toledo a run in the fifth, two in the sixth, one in the seventh, and five here in the eighth. Check swing on a strike from Klobosits. Infield is back and straight away for Anderson. He had a home run yesterday. And the Tigers' number four prospect takes outside from Gabe, who has thrown back-to-back sliders. You know, it's funny, you talk to those guys who were in the big leagues years ago briefly and are trying to get back, and the appreciation they have for the game, like Paul Campbell and Gabe Klobosits, as this is sky to right by Anderson. And it tells you a lot about those guys and how much they appreciate the opportunity they had and the one they have at the moment as they try and get back. Toledo scores five runs in the eighth. They have a 10-0 lead here in game two of the series on Marquee Sports Network.
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0: Tyler Madison is the new pitcher for Toledo. And on the bottom of the eighth, 10-0 Mudheads. Justin Dean will lead off 0-for-2 with a couple of strikeouts. And Madison fires and pounds the upper outside corner, strike one on a 93-mile-an-hour fastball. Madison 3-0 with a 4.64 ERA in 18 games out of the Toledo pen this year. He has struck out 24 and walked 20 in 21 and a third innings. He relieves Usuk Goh, who retired all six batters he faced, striking out three. He was impressive today. 9-4, Toledo on top in that column as Dean takes to the backstop. Valencia just closed his mitt too soon as he was thinking about framing a pitch that was a little bit outside. Made that one look even more outside than it was. 2-1. Madison always out of the stretch delivers. And it's fouled back. That caught a piece of the home plate umpire, Nate Hall, on its way toward the backstop. And now even up 2-2. Madison, a fourth-round pick out of Bryant University in 2021. Dealt with injury for much of last year. And his break-even pitch to Dean is popped up foul on the right side. That'll make its way into the seats. Right behind the dugout occupied by the Mudheads. And it stays 2-2 on the iCubs leadoff hitter. He missed a couple of the months at the outset of 2025 and rehabbed at Lakeland in low A and then high A West Michigan and double A Erie on the way back to Toledo. Ended up pitching 20 games last year for the Mudheads. Dean will stay alive again. He had a 3.79 ERA last season in triple A. Remember yesterday I was talking about when you get athletes who have made it to the highest level in whatever sport it is, how dominant most of them were in high school and even in college. And this is another guy, Tyler Madison, who has some of those crazy eye-popping numbers. In college at Bryant in 2021, before he was drafted, strikes out Justin Dean looking for the first out of the eighth inning. These are the numbers he put up. In one of the best years on the mound in Bryant school history, he went 10-3 with a 2.46 ERA. That's fine. That's really good. But listen to this. He struck out 95 hitters. This is Division I baseball. 95 hitters and walked 14. One out for Brett Bateman. 0 for 3. He has struck out a couple of times. And this drops in for a strike. But even more impressive, imagine this. I would imagine Tyler Madison was walking around the halls of Fort Ann High School in New York State. He had to be the guy. Listen to these athletic accomplishments. He played varsity baseball from eighth grade until he was a senior, won two state championships, once as an eighth grader and once as a senior. That's pretty good. But individually, it's even more impressive as Bateman flies to center for the second out of the inning. Here are the other individual accomplishments for Tyler Madison. In his senior year, on the mound, he went 9-0 with a 0.36 ERA, struck out 111 in 58 innings. He also scored 6 goals in a high school soccer game as a sophomore and scored 1,000 points in basketball for his career. He also set their school record for 53 points and 29 rebounds in a game. That's all he did in high school. One strike pitch to Matt Shaw. He's off the inside corner, and Shaw, who is going to play the full game today, get the full complement of at-bats as the DH in rehab game number 2, is 2 for 3. Couple of singles and a ground ball back to the mound in the fifth. Madison home with a 1-1, and that breaking ball out of his hand, high and tight.

0: Bit of a hitter's count for Sean. He fouled it right back into the screen, and it's even 2-2. The iCubs have not had a base runner since a leadoff single by Eric Yang in the fifth. And before that, their last base runner was a single by Shaw in the third. They've retired 16 of the last 17 batters who have come to the plate for Iowa today. And it's a 2-2 pitch to Shaw with two outs, and he popped it up behind home plate to stay alive. Another 2-2. Shaw went upstairs to get it, and with a quick swing, lifts it foul over into the seats again, and it remains 2-2. Who will win the battle, Madison or Shaw? Shaw trying to extend this bottom of the eighth. Instead, a bouncer hits slowly to short. Workman throws on the run. And the inning is over as the iCubs go down in order again. 12 straight set down by Toledo pitching out of the bullpen in this one. We move to the ninth on Marquee Sports Network.
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0: Gabe Klobosits finished the eighth. He'll come back out for the top of the ninth. Toledo in front of the Iowa Cubs 10-0 today. Klobosits retired all three batters he faced in relief of Gavin Hollowell last inning. So he gets Gage Workman, who led off the eighth. That five-run frame for the Mudhens. First pitch is downstairs. Luis Peralta appears to be throwing in the bullpen for the Iowa Cubs. Gage Workman, 1-for-3 with a double and a walk. And this is down and in from Klobosits. 2 balls and no strikes. And we've talked a lot about the leadoff hitters reaching. In 5 innings so far, the leadoff hitter has reached for Toledo, 3 of them via base on balls. And that was a little bit of a help provided to Klobosits by Workman. It took a big swing, 2-0 at what would have been ball 3, 96 off the outside corner. And now the 2-1 on the way, and another wave and a miss by Workman. Just got a piece, says the home plate umpire. Now it's 2 balls and 2 strikes. And the next pitch bounced off the glove of Klobosits, or close to it, towards second. Klobosits seated on the infield, grabbing at his foot. This is not good. The iCubs get the out, but Klobosits in all kinds of discomfort, seated right at the mound. Logan Severson and Tony Cagoule and Nick Lovello are going to head out there. Klobosic lunged for the baseball, and it was his left foot, it appeared, that caused him some pain right away. And I don't know if he turned the ankle. I didn't see that initially. But he went right down to the ground and stayed down and has that leg out straight. He's got his hands over his head, and they are working on that lower left leg. And this is certainly the last thing the Iowa Cubs needed. We've talked about the pitching staff and how beat up it's been here of late and how many they've used today. Now, they did have a pitcher throwing in the bullpen already, and it is apparent that Luis Peralta is almost certain to come in. Klobosic is to his feet now, and he is not putting any weight at all on that left foot as he tries to test it. Now, looks like Casey Opitz, the catcher, might be throwing as well right now in the bullpen, but Peralta had been tossing. And Klobosic just barely able to hobble toward the dugout. That's not a great sign at all for the Iowa Cubs. Again, he came off the mound to the left, lunged for the baseball, and went down and immediately realized something was wrong. You could tell he was in extreme discomfort. And this walk toward the dugout does not look to be especially comfortable for Gabe. The I-Cubs are going to go back to the bullpen. It is not Peralta who is coming in. We'll tell you who it is in just a moment as we take a break for a pitching change on the Iowa Cubs Broadcast Network.
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0: Who is on the mound for the Iowa Cubs. Down 10-0 with one out in the ninth, and he misses down low to Ben Malgeri on a 51-mile-an-hour pitch. He throws another over the inside corner for a strike. Well, it's interesting. He is throwing heaters up there at 56. Opitz yesterday was in the 30s, and now Bethancourt drops sidearm and floats one outside. They were calling Opitz's pitches curveballs. That's how the Hawkeye or the TrackMan system was picking them up. It's reading Bethancourt as an ephus, interestingly. A 3-1 pitch bounced in front of home plate, ball four, so a walk to Malgeri. This is not the first time Bethancourt has pitched in minor league baseball, but you've got to go back a ways. The year he won MVP for Indianapolis in 2021, he threw two scoreless innings. Had a strikeout that year. And Bethancourt pitched 34 times with El Paso back in 2017. This is foul tipped into the mid of the catcher, and the crowd with a big cheer as Haoyu Lee took a mighty cut. Nothing court home and a check swing and a miss. 1-2. Crowd wants a strikeout in a bad way. Bethancourt home, lobs it in slowly, and Lee hits a fly ball to center. Dean drifting back, still going back, battling the sun. He finds it and makes the catch for out number two. And that brings Trey Cruz to the plate. He is 1-for-3 with a single and a walk. Kristen floats that in, and it missed off the inside corner. From what I understand, the 34-year-old has been asking to pitch. He has wanted to do this badly. He fired that one at 75, so he's got a good mix out there. But behind 2-0, and Cruz takes down and off the outside corner, ball 3. Again, once a position player is on the mound, you are no longer able to use the ABS challenge. We had one last year. Here's a walk to Cruz. And there are two on with two outs. I remember distinctly Reese McGuire challenging a pitch and winning against a pitcher last year when he was with the I-Cubs. Here's Eduardo Valencia now with two on and two outs. Second straight day the I-Cubs have had to use a catcher on the mound. And Bethancourt fires one in at 74 for a strike. Bethancourt has pitched 11 times in a

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0: Now the Iowa Cubs down 10-0 as they come to the plate for the final time here in the bottom of the ninth. It's been all Toledo today. The new pitcher is Scott Efros, who is a former Chicago Cub. The iCubs going to try to avoid being shut out for the fourth time this year. They have been shut out once in each of the last two series. And Jonathan Long will lead off against the side armor. Efros came way inside, and Long had to stumble out of the way of ball one. In fact, the iCubs have been shut out once in each of the last three series: Nashville, Memphis, Indianapolis, and now this could be a four straight. As Long looks at a strike, and it's 1-1. A little bit more on Scott Efros, who I mentioned has spent time with the Cubs, certainly. 23 appearances here in Iowa. And a bouncer hit over the mound by Long. Backhanded by the second baseman, Hao Yu Lee, throws low to first. Dug out of there by Young. A 4-3 put out for the first out. That brings B.J. Murray to the plate. He's 0-3. Murray hitless over his last three games and part of this one. Takes a backdoor breaking ball for a strike. Efros now 32 years old. Cubs 15th round pick back in 2015. And he's inside with that same breaking ball to Murray. One ball and one strike. Iowa Cubs with four hits today. And the last one came in the fifth as Murray checks his swing and looks at a strike. From the belt, Efros home, swing and a miss. Murray down on strikes, and the iCubs are down to their final out today. Efros pitching for Iowa in 2021, had a 3.64 ERA that year. Member of the Cubs' big league bullpen in 21 and 22, had a sub-3 ERA over 61 games combined in those 2 years. Now James Triantos with two outs, and that ran inside on his knees. He stumbled out of the way. Efros joined the Tigers last December, signing a minor league deal.

0: Again, this year on the injured list after last season was spent with the Yankees. Had some injury issues, pitched 11 times in the Bronx. His 1-0 pitch floats to the inside corner for a strike, 1-1. Cubs, after they drafted him, traded him to New York for Hayden Wesneski in 2022. This is lifted softly toward shallow left. Workman out, coming in Malgeri. He can't get there, neither can. And Triantos with a base hit keeps the I-Cubs alive for at least one more batter. Jazz McCormick to the plate, 0 for 2 with a walk. No hold for the runner at first, Triantos. Young well off the base. At first, and the pitch blasted toward right center by McCormick. Clark on the run, going back, turning around, and it is gone. Jazz McCormick keeps the I-Cubs from being shut out this afternoon with a two-run blast. And it's 10-2. Sixth of the year for Chaz. He now has 23 runs batted in. And that one, an opposite field shot, 104 off the bat, just shy of 400 feet, an Iowa Fence home run. For your fence installation needs, call 515-419-2251. And that brings Ben Cowles to the plate. He's 0 for 3. Efros, an ERA slightly over 4 at the outset of play, and now this should end the game. A shallow fly ball to right. Gentry in and under it. He makes the catch, and the Iowa Cubs fall in this one. A second straight loss to Toledo, a fourth straight loss overall, 10-2 is the final score in this one. Toledo turned what was a pitcher's duel early into a one-sided affair in the middle, and then moving into the late innings as they featured a relentless offensive attack in this one. They improve to 2-0 in the series against the I-Cubs. The I-Cubs, again, have dropped four in a row. They've been outscored to this point 26-3 in this set against the Toledo Mudheads. We welcome you back inside the broadcast booth one final time on this Wednesday afternoon. We thank you so much for joining us for Iowa Cubs AAA baseball once again. Again, it's a week full of action here. We'll be back on Marquee on Friday night and on Sunday afternoon. Again, Saturday's game in this series expected to feature perhaps a rehab start for Tarek Skubal for Toledo, and it sounds like perhaps Matthew Boyd for the Iowa Cubs. So plenty of reasons to tune in and to come out to Iowa Cubs baseball. Today, again, it did not go their way. What was a 1-0 game entering the fifth inning turned into a large lead for Toledo until the I-Cubs avoid being shut out with Chaz McCormick's home run in the ninth. Matthew Shaw with a couple of base hits in the second game of his rehab assignment. He went 2-for-4 today as the designated hitter, so some good news there for Cubs fans as well. But again, the I-Cubs will return to action on Marquee Sports Network on Friday night. That game begins at 7.08 p.m. Coverage on Marquee at the top of the hour at 7 o'clock. Well, that'll do it for our game broadcast today. Stick around for the postgame show on the I-Cubs Radio Network. We'll be there in just a couple of minutes. But again, your final score this afternoon, Toledo 10 and the Iowa Cubs 2. 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
0: Welcome back to the Iowa Cubs postgame show. The iCubs with a rough afternoon here at Principal Park. They fall to Toledo for a second straight game. The final in this one, 10-2 in favor of the Mudheads. Welcome into the postgame show. We'll begin with a look at the box score. As always, Toledo 10 runs on 9 hits, no errors. They strand 6. The iCubs with 2 runs on 6 hits, 1 error, and they left 5 on base. The winning pitcher out of the bullpen for Toledo was Ricky Venasco. He improves to 1-0 on the season. Zach Lee took the loss out of the Iowa Cubs bullpen. He falls to 2-2. Game was played in 2 hours and 36 minutes in front of a crowd of 4,973. Again, a beautiful day for baseball here in Des Moines. A first pitch temperature just south of 80 degrees, officially down at 79. Individually, Chaz McCormick, the only offense provided for the Iowa Cubs with a 2-run ninth inning home run. That home run was number 6 on the season for Chaz. Meanwhile, for the Mudhens today, some big games all the way around. They nearly had everybody in the lineup finish with a hit for a second straight day. They had 8 of their 9 players register at least one hit. Max Anderson was the only one without one. He went 0-for-4, but how you lead 2-for-5 with 3 runs batted in. Also, 2 RBI each for Jace Young and Tyler Gentry. Gentry hit his 4th homer out of the season. Valencia homered for the second straight game. Eduardo Valencia, his 11th on the year. And Max Clark also homered for the second straight day. He has 4 home runs now on the campaign. 2 of those, again, have come this week against the iCubs. The story on the mound today, Javier Assad, it was planned that he was going to go 1 inning. That's exactly what he did, quickly retiring all 3 batters he faced. Zach Lee, I mentioned, took the loss. He allowed 1 run in 2 innings. Colin Snyder, 1 run in 2 innings as well. Christian Roa charged with 3 runs, 2 earned on 3 hits in a pair of innings. And then Gavin Hollowell, unable to record an out today. He allowed 5 runs on 3 hits and 3 walks. Gabe Klobosich came in, retired all 4 batters he faced, but then left with the left foot or leg injury again. He was carted off the field toward the clubhouse in between innings. That did not look good. Hopefully the best for Gabe. We'll let you know what we find out there as the week moves along. And then Christian Bethencourt, the catcher, became the second catcher to pitch in this series already, and it's only 2 days old. He threw 2/3 of an inning, walked 2, and did not allow a run. Meanwhile, for Toledo, they nearly recorded a shutout today. Their starter, Troy Watson, went 3 2/3 scoreless. He was followed by Venasco, who I mentioned earned the win with an inning in the third. Then 2 scoreless innings for Usuk Goh, 1 scoreless for Tyler Madison, until Afros gave up the 2-out home run by McCormick in the ninth. He allowed 2 runs on 2 hits in his 1 inning. Final score, 10-2 Toledo. With their victory, the Mudhens improved to 28-31 on the year. In defeat, the iCubs are now 10 games under 500 with a record of 24-34. We'll take a break, come back with more of our post-game programming. We'll look at exactly how this one went down, give you the play-by-play on how it happened next on the iCubs Radio Network.
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0: Welcome back to Principal Park and the Iowa Cubs postgame show this afternoon. The iCubs fall to the Toledo Mudhens by a final score of 10-2. We'll take you back through the ballgame. This one, surprisingly, if you didn't tune in right away, started as a pitcher's duel of sorts. Javier Assad, the starter for Iowa, would only go one inning, but after four, it was only 1-0, and that lone run was on a solo home run off of Zach Lee by Tyler Gentry in the third. Gave Toledo a 1-0 lead. Toledo, who had hit a bunch of home runs, four of them to be exact, yesterday with their first of the game and their fifth of the series. And again, it was 1-0 entering the fifth. That's when another solo home run, this time off of Colin Snyder by Eduardo Valencia, made it 2-0. And then this is where the game started to get out of hand for the iCubs, who had not yet scored at this point and would not score until the bottom of the ninth. In the sixth inning, it was a couple of runs coming across against Christian Roa. Inning began with a walk. Roa then struck out back-to-back hitters before Hayu Lee singled into center field, driving in a run. He would go to second on an error by Justin Dean, and that was costly because he would score on the next play, an RBI single by Trey Cruz, and the iCubs again found themselves behind 4-0. Then a solo home run by Max Clark in the seventh that also came off of Roa, made it a 5-0 game. In the eighth, the biggest number of the day put up by Toledo, a 5-spot in the inning. Gavin Hollowell, who has been the iCubs perhaps the best reliever all year long, he had not allowed an earned run since the first week in April in AAA, started the inning walk, single, 2 RBI double, and then 2 more walks and a 2-run double by Jace Young. At that point, the damage had been done, all 5 runs in the inning. And Gabe Klobosich came in and retired the final 3 batters. Unfortunately, Gabe, after getting a ground out to second to begin the next inning, the ninth, would leave with an injury as he lunged at a chopper up the middle, went down looking and grabbing at his left foot and left hobbling on that left foot before being carted off toward the clubhouse. Again, we hope Gabe is okay. The iCubs pitching staff is strained for one, and obviously you never want to see a guy have to leave the mound under those circumstances. The iCubs then went to Christian Bethencourt after catcher Casey Opitz had to pitch yesterday. Bethencourt got the final 2 outs today. He did not allow a run or a hit despite walking a pair. Zeros on the board for Bethencourt in this one of the iCubs, who were 1 out away from being shut out after Scott Efros, the former Cub, retired the first 2 batters in the ninth inning, gave up a single that blooped into shallow left by James Triantos, and then a 2-run home run from Chaz McCormick followed. The iCubs, in the end, put 2 runs on the board. It was McCormick's 6th home run of the year. He now has 23 RBI. And again, the iCubs avoid their 4th shutout defeat of the campaign. They get 2 on the board, but fall in one-sided fashion, 10-2. A struggling Toledo team who had lost 5 in a row and was struggling offensively last week in Columbus has outscored the Iowa Cubs 26-3. In the first 18 innings of this matchup with 4 games still to play. We'll take a break, set you up for what's coming up tomorrow night in Game 3 in the series. We'll let you know who'll be on the mound, when the gates open, and what's going on here at the ballpark. We'll also take a look at the out-of-town scoreboard. Just a little bit of action on this Wednesday afternoon in the first week of June. We'll tell you about it after the break on the iCubs Radio Network.
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0: We're back one final time on the postgame show here at Principal Park. Jason Kemp with you, wrapping this one up. The iCubs fall in game two of the series by a final score of 10-2. Toledo came in here having lost five in a row. They've now put together impressive all-around performances on back-to-back days to earn a couple of victories. 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We begin in the International League, where, again, some important games taking place, none more important than the game in Memphis today, where the Redbirds are a half game behind Rochester for the International League lead, in Memphis putting it on Louisville 13-4 in the bottom of the eighth. Seven runs in the bottom of the seventh for Memphis ended up opening up that larger gap. So it will move into a tie with Rochester for now. Rochester playing later tonight at 5:45 at Lehigh Valley. Other games in progress, bottom seven, St. Paul blanking Indianapolis 8-0. And we also have two finals. Buffalo shut down Worcester 12-0 today. And it was Norfolk 6-4 over Gwinnett in the suburbs of Atlanta. Mentioned earlier that the Dominican Summer League season is underway. And one of the teams for the Cubs playing there this afternoon, that was the DSL Cubs Red. And they earned a 6-5 win over the DSL Cleveland Mendoza team. DSL Cubs Red are now 2-1 on the season. Single A Myrtle Beach lost the series opener in walk-off fashion to Charleston last night. They play the River Dogs again tonight at 6 o'clock. High A South Bend not far down the road in the Quad Cities gets underway at 6:30 tonight against the River Bandits. They are currently in first place in the Midwest League's Eastern Division. Meanwhile, Double A Knoxville, a half game out of the playoff race. They trail the Reds affiliate in Chattanooga. They play host to Birmingham tonight in a 6 o'clock Central contest. The Cubs, meanwhile, at Wrigley will host the A's, trying even that series at one win apiece. Cubs are facing left-hander Jeffrey Springs tonight. Colin Ray is on the hill for Chicago. Some afternoon baseball today. The Tigers defeated the Rays again by a 7-2 score. The Rays, who had been red hot, are now 36-23. In progress, the Marlins trying to finish off the Nationals. They lead 4-1 in the ninth. It's the White Sox blanking the Twins in Minnesota 8-0 in the eighth. And at the bottom of the first, the Mets and Seattle out west are tied at one. Tonight it's Padres at Phillies. Christopher Sanchez puts his 44-plus inning scoreless streak on the line in a game against a pretty good San Diego lineup. The Padres, 32-27, are throwing Walker Buehler. Orioles at Red Sox at Fenway. The Guardians are in New York to take on the Yankees. The Reds host the Royals. Blue Jays in Atlanta. The Brewers welcome the Giants. Texas goes to St. Louis. The Pirates are taking on the Astros, Rockies at Angels, and the final game tonight in the desert, the Diamondbacks host the Dodgers, Shohei Ohtani against Zach Gallen, a star-studded pitching matchup in that one. That's your Mercy One out-of-town scoreboard. 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Well, the iCubs will try and earn their first win of this homestand on Thursday evening. Tomorrow night, first pitch at 6:38 p.m. That means our Yuengling pregame show will be on the air at 6:15 as right-hander Paul Campbell takes the mound for the iCubs. He's been throwing the ball incredibly well of late. He is 0-4 on the year with a 7.04 ERA. Meanwhile, former Chicago Cub Carl Edwards Jr. will start for Toledo. On the year, Edwards Jr. in a couple of different AAA affiliates is a combined 1-4 with an 8.57 ERA. Again, that's tomorrow night at 6:38. The gates will open here at the ballpark at 5:30. Hope to see you here. If not, you can tune in all the places. You can always find the Iowa Cubs, Hope 940, 93.7, The Outlaw, iowacubs.com. 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But that does it for our coverage of Iowa Cubs baseball this afternoon. 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Any reproduction, rebroadcast, retransmission, or other dissemination or use of this broadcast, descriptions, or accounts of this game without the express written consent of Minor League Baseball and its entities is prohibited. For Drew Reinhardt and Evan Dufel in the studio, my name is Jason Kemp, signing off from high above home plate in the press box at Principal Park, where the iCubs drop game two of a series against Toledo by a final score of 10-2. We'll talk to you again tomorrow night. Until then, have a wonderful rest of your Wednesday, everybody. This has been Iowa Cubs Baseball on the iCubs Radio Network.
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4: It's not that I don't like being a mom. 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
4: Honey, a woman's work is never done.
6: Well, if you're a busy mom, especially with younger children, you can probably relate to those comments. Today on Focus on the Family with Jim Daly, we'll explore some of those day-to-day challenges of motherhood, and we'll have lots of encouragement and insights from moms who are going through the same thing.
7: Yeah. Hey, right from the outset, let me say, we know moms do work at home, and some moms work outside the home and at home, and more dads are doing more things around the house, too. Mm-hmm. That's just the way the modern family operates. So if we say something, you're going, oh, that's stereotypical. That's not our intention. It's just our experience. And I want to open with that kind of story, because I got home from work when our boys were probably like 6 and 4, and Jean literally met me at the door and kind of pushed the boys right into mm-hmm. me. I mean, I had one foot in the door. And she said, I am kind of tired of some of the shenanigans that have gone on today. You need to take over. And Jean's an awesome mom, but she kind of ended up in the short end of that rope for that day.
6: Even
7: and I said,
6: awesome moms.
7: Can I just change? Can I just change my clothes? And she's like, yeah, do what you need to do, but engage these guys because I'm through today. Oh, so, but it was so fun. And she, you know, she's a great mom. And that's what we want to talk about today, is for the moms that feel like you're at the end of your rope on days, especially with the little ones, because there's so much activity, so much kinetic activity going on, chasing them down, changing diapers, you know, whatever can be done with the other things on your list, it feels overwhelming. But we want to give you hope today that you can do this.
6: Yeah, it's a privilege and a wonderful role and a demanding role. Mm-hmm. And we have three moms in the studios with us. We're excited to have Kristen Roush, Ashley Durand, and Dr. Jenny Coffey. Kristen and Ashley have two young children, and they've co-authored a book called, and it's published by Focus on the Family, it's called Mothering on Empty, How Moms Like You Found God's Joy. Jenny's the mom of four. She's a marriage and family therapist, and she works on our counseling team here. She's been in the booth and also in the studio with us.
7: Yeah, that's for sure. Well, let me say welcome to all of you. It's great to have you two for the first time, and Jenny, good to have you back.
8: Thanks.
5: Thanks. Great to be here.
7: Yeah, so was that a fair description of, crazy?
8: Yeah.
7: Is that how, what does it sound like to you to be the mother of young children?
8: Yeah.
7: Give me the noise.
8: Well, it's interesting now because mine are getting older, which is weird.
7: Like 14 to 9, if I
8: Right. My oldest is 14, and then my youngest is 9. So it's more of like, I remember when people told me when they were younger, like, the young years are the physically exhausting years, and the older years are the emotionally exhausting years.
7: Yeah, I think that's right.
8: And that has proven to be so true because, especially with my job, it's like I come home and I'm sound, like, my sensory is out. You know, like, my hearing is like, oh my word, I've been listening all day.
7: So you can relate to Jean.
8: Yeah.
7: That little story.
8: And then
7: there.
8: They want to tell me stuff, of course, you know, and I'm like, yes, okay. Yeah. Like, gotta find. Gotta find it.
7: Moms are wonderful. Moms are always there. So what's your animal noise for the busy time of the season? Like, ah! What's
8: yes,
7: it sound
8: exactly.
7: like, Ashley? So I'm in the range,
8: yes.
7: right?
8: Yes. Yes, you got it spot on. I was laughing because that's a very relatable story. I feel like as a mom with young children, there are days when I wake up and I have the best plans for the day of all the activities that the kids are going to do and love and the chores that are going to happen and the homemade meal that is going to be the best and everyone's going to love it. And then as the day unfolds, somebody colors markers on the hard floors. The neighbors pop by, the toilet overflows. Yeah. I didn't get a chance to brush my teeth, you know.
7: And it's 3 p.m.
8: It's 3
7: Tragic.
8: P.m. One day a skunk showed up in our yard when we were outside, and it didn't spray us, but it sprayed the yard and the whole house and the car. Everything smelled for like weeks.
7: Oh, my.
8: Anyway, there was one day like that where I was completely overwhelmed by how the day had unfolded, and I had managed to make dinner. And it was on the table, and everyone was just picking at their food, and nobody was eating it. And I just burst into tears. And I said, "Don't you know how hard it was for me to get this meal on the table?
7: Right.
8: I put my heart into it, and you guys don't even care."
7: We're hitting all the high notes here. All the moms are going, "Yep, yep, check.
8: And then she just starts spoon feeding. Exactly. Like, you're going to eat it.
7: All right, Kristen, I need yours. I'm not going to let you skate here.
9: Oh, man, I am not good at sound effects. What am I going to do? Okay.
7: Oh, that's good. You could be the calm mom. Honey, everything will be fine.
9: Yeah. Oh, yes.
7: Are you kind of in that category?
9: I would like to be that mom.
7: There you go. Let me ask you, though. I mean, you kind of opened this can because it is expectations. Mm. Like, you know, you have it all laid out, especially if you're a list maker and, you know, kind of organized in your thinking. And this is how 9 o'clock is going to roll and 10 o'clock and noon's going to be just like this. It doesn't work that way, does it?
9: No, and I didn't realize how controlling I was until I had kids, and they totally threw the rule book out the window.
7: Yeah.
9: It's like, oh, okay, this is how it's going to be. All right. Yeah. I'm going to have to learn how to be flexible and roll with it and be okay with that.
7: Let me start in that spot, because I think when you look at what is God teaching us as we are the adults in the room, so often reflects what we're trying to teach our kids, right? But that idea of control, control's an illusion.
9: Yes.
7: Don't you think?
9: Yes, absolutely. And motherhood has been such a journey of learning to surrender not only my kids to the Lord and entrust them to the Lord, but also surrender myself to the Lord and say, wow, I'm so inadequate for this job.
7: Well, thanks for listening to Focus on the Family. I think we just nailed it
8: there.
7: Yeah. Jenny, as a counsel, I do want to have you pitch into that a little bit, because that is true. I mean, when your kids are young, and that's the theme of our discussion today, control is natural. Mm-hmm. We want to control their environment. I mean, oh my goodness, did you guys buy all the stuff? The you know, the protector around the fireplace, all the electrical, the cabinet. Can't open the cabinet door without pushing it down. I mean, we had a weekend where Jean said, okay, they're getting into stuff. It's time. And that's the safety-ization of your home. So, and that's good control, because you want to keep your young children safe.
8: Right.
7: But if you maintain that into later years, even, I mean, later like 7, 8, 9, it starts to become a problem.
8: Right. And I would say, to your point of control's an illusion, I would say ultimate control's an illusion. I think it's
7: that's
8: okay
7: a good way to say
8: to control in the sense of have
7: that's
8: some
7: true.
8: Autonomy over self, right? To say like, oh, if there's only a few things I can get done today, these are the things I'm going to try to get done, like the meal.
7: Yeah.
8: Okay, the meal happened. That's a sense of control, because she could have picked a couple other things.
7: Yeah.
8: So, yes, as they get older, I mean, even one of the things that we know is from about 0 to 8 or 9, depending on maturity, children are completely others motivated.
7: Right.
8: Like, they need that reminder, others motivated. Around 8, 9, depending on maturity, to about 16, we hope that they are a mix of self and others motivated.
7: Yeah.
8: So
7: that's the normal growth pattern.
8: Yeah, maybe you forgot your lunch and I let you forget it today. Like, those types of things. And then hopefully by 16, they're completely self-motivated. And so that, to your point of the control, it's like, if we're still doing some of that stuff at 10, 11, 12, we're actually keeping them back when they're older.
7: Yeah. Ashley, you get all the good questions here.
8: Oh.
7: Because I'm thinking of the time Jean and I, before we had kids, and we're at like Sam's Club or something, and we see this kid melt down, and mom's, you know, struggling to get control. And of course, those without children go, you know, when we have kids, that will never happen. Until I got a phone call from Jean getting out of a Walmart line, and she said, oh, Trent went crazy over a candy bar. I kept saying no, and he had this meltdown, and this army guy in his uniform came over and said, son, you need to listen to your mother. And it freaked Trent out. He was probably like three. But he already made the connection. This dude in a uniform has authority, right? Mm-hmm. But I don't know who that was. But thank you, because I was traveling. I wasn't there to help. But this guy got Trent's attention. What was your meltdown experience? Yes. And was it you or your children? Yeah.
8: Well, one leads to the other. You know? Yeah.
7: Isn't that true?
8: So, before I had kids, I also was very much like, I had this idea that I was never going to be disciplining my kids in anger. I wasn't going to be a yelling mom. I was just always going to be so graceful and patient. And then, I had a child that was exactly like me, and that triggered me in ways I didn't know were possible. But one day we were at the library. My son was about 3 at the time. And I had given him a 5-minute warning. We're going to be leaving in 5 minutes, so finish up your coloring. Well, 5 minutes went by, and he was not ready to leave. He threw a huge meltdown, threw himself on the floor, screaming. I felt the library, you know, the library is quiet.
7: I've just seen this librarian giving you the eyeball.
8: Staring at me. And I had a new baby at the time. I was holding a bag of books, so I'm holding the baby, the books, and I'm trying to pick up this toddler off the floor. He screamed, don't touch me! My inner, pressure is building, you know? And I start sweating a little bit. Like, everyone's watching me. I felt like they all were thinking, what a terrible mom. She can't control her kids. And finally, it was like an Olympic sport. I got the baby, the toddler, the bag of books out to the car, and he's screaming the whole entire way. And when we get to the car, suddenly Mount Vesuvius erupts, and I just started screaming back at him. And I instantly felt this shame of, this is not the kind of mom I wanted to be. Yeah. As I reflected on it later, you know, why was I so angry?
7: Yeah.
8: It wasn't because he wasn't wanting to leave the library. It was because I was putting too much of my identity in what the random library patrons thought of me and feeling like a failure, rather than what did my son actually need. And in response, I threw an adult-sized tantrum.
7: Yeah.
8: And that wasn't going to bring about the gospel change in him or in me. It's just going to make me feel more like a failure.
7: When you're touching on something that's important for all of us as parents, whether you're a mom or a dad, this idea that we derive our sense of worth out of how our children behave.
8: Right.
7: Especially as Christians. I think we in the Christian community put a lot of value on that. And we love to hear, your children are so well behaved. What have you done? Mm-hmm. Well, I pray 4 hours a day. and God honors that and has given me wonderful children. But Jenny, talk about that idea of, and you know, you might have some very compliant children.
8: Mm-hmm.
7: And that's a great thing. God bless you. Most of us didn't get all of that. Right. And so the reality is, you know, children push those buttons for reasons. But clinically, again, I mean, the idea that we're trying to see too much of us in our children's behavior.
10: Yeah. I mean, I think that that's probably one of the hardest parts of parenting is to what Ashley was saying, is you see something in them that is a reflection of something that you don't love about yourself. Mm-hmm. And you were hoping that they wouldn't have to do it.
7: So how do you let the air out of that? How do you, you know, somebody that has 3 and 4-year-olds and she's struggling in that spot right now because she just had the meltdown in the library. Thank you very much. Mm-hmm. What is the prep for her to say, okay, next time you're in that situation, here's some things to think about?
10: Yeah. Well, one of the things I think to remember too, I like to remind people that more often than not, if you have a child that's pretty compliant at school, I mean, the public thing is hard, especially when they're toddlers, but at school, in church, at other places, and they tend to melt down at home, what that actually means is that they feel super safe at home, and they feel emotionally safe to be able to do that because nobody can keep it all together all the time.
7: Right.
10: And so that's actually, a lot of moms or dads will get into this place where they're like, they're so nice for Mrs. So-and-so, why are they terrible to us? And I'm like, this actually like shows that they feel like you're emotionally safe enough to completely lose it.
7: Right.
10: And then it is our job to help them self-regulate. But in those moments, you know, what I tried to remember, especially, it's hard to not reactively parent. I mean, that's typically what happens in those moments. Like more often than not, I have tried to remember, like you said, so-and Jane Doe library patron. Like, it doesn't necessarily matter.
7: Right.
10: And
7: you probably never see her again.
10: No, right. Yeah. And so you kind of sit in that place and you say, I have to care in this moment more about what my kid needs than what this 60-year-old woman thinks or this 50-year-old man. Like, I have to care more about what my kid needs in the moment, because they do at that age absolutely need you to help them co-regulate. They cannot do it on their own.
7: And it's always good to try to be the adult. I mean, just be telling yourself the whole time, because it's so easy to tip into the emotionalism of going toe-to-toe. I'm a lot bigger than you. I can take you. I mean, you're going, what am I thinking? Krista, I'm not going to let you out of this. You're just the perfect mom. There's a story in the book where you had something unusual, an ungrateful child.
4: Oh. Yes, never.
7: I say that tongue in cheek. But what was your situation that expressed itself to you?
9: Yes. So talk about a mirror moment where, so my son had outgrown his previous scooter, and I was able to find another scooter that was, in my opinion, excellent.
7: You are a great mom. That's what is you're hearing in your head.
10: Sure.
7: I am such a good mom. Look what I did.
9: Look at what I got for him. He's going to love this. He's going to be over the moon. I cannot wait to give him the scooter. I show him the scooter, and he yells at me. It's not as fast as my other scooter. What did you do with my other scooter? It's like, are you kidding me right now? We spent money on this new scooter. Your other one was falling apart, and you want your old scooter, and you're not grateful at all that I went out of my way to find you this new scooter, and I was so excited, and this was going to be a beautiful family moment. And like, what?
7: Did you try? This one's much faster. Just, I don't know, that he could clock it. Does he have a radar gun? Or
9: I should have told him, I'm going to time you, and I'm going to prove to you that this one's faster.
7: I would do that.
9: But in the moment, my jaw just dropped. I had no response. What do I even say to this? And then in my spirit, I could hear the Lord telling me, like, you also do this, by the way.
7: Oh, wow.
9: And it was just one of those convicting moments where I realized, no, it's so true. There are so many things that the Lord gives to me that are different than what I expected. Mm-hmm. It's better because the things that God gives us are ultimately better for us. Mm. But I'm hanging on to something that's not as good in my own faulty human, you know, way.
7: It takes a bit to put the mirror on you, but it is so healthy.
9: Yeah.
7: Because then you could see the analogies, you know. I'm sure our Heavenly Father is like, what'd you do? Why'd you do it?
9: And but he's so patient with us.
7: Oh, yeah.
9: And that's where I wish, you know, we could be like he is, and it'll be a lifelong process to try to become like that. But he uses moments like that to plug in those little, oh, and by the way. Mm.
7: It is you.
9: Yes.
6: And those are unwelcome moments, but in the end, you really do want to see the connection, don't you?
9: Absolutely.
6: Yeah. This is Focus on the Family with Jim Daly, and today we've got Kristen Rusch, Ashley Durand, and Dr. Jenny Coffey with us, a mom panel talking about all the joys and challenges and moments, and we want to encourage you to get a copy of the book that Ashley and Kristen have written. It's published by Focus on the Family and called Mothering on Empty. 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
7: Jenny, I want to direct this to you. Your husband, Blakely, is a firefighter.
4: Yes.
7: That's awesome. Tell him thank you.
4: Yes.
7: I hope he never has to come to my house.
4: Well, yes, right. Yes.
7: But one of the reason I say all that is one of the difficulties is schedule.
4: Sure.
7: So his schedule, my brother-in-law, Gene's brother, was a firefighter. Mm-hmm. And, you know, you're on for certain hours, then you're off, and then you have a week of a different set of hours. It's very erratic in that profession.
4: Right.
7: How did you learn to manage that solo parenting concept? You know, the idea that I feel like I'm all alone.
10: I think I have it a little bit easier because this is all I've ever known. Like, we've been married 18 years this year, and he's been a firefighter since he was 19. So I have empathy for the people where it switches
7: because
10: that's rough. But it was kind of thrown into it. So it's like, this is just the way it is.
7: Yeah.
10: And so a big part of it, and to your point, I do think a lot of young Gen X, millennial, Gen Z dads are, how do I say this? More involved in the day-to-day than maybe the older generations were. And so having him help is a normal thing. But when he is gone, I think one of the hardest things for me is, to the point of what both of them were saying, is the pivoting when you have like, okay, I'm going to work today. And now all of mine are in school. So it's a little bit easier to kind of plan. All right, I'm going to do these things today and then I'm going to pick them up. And then a kid gets sick or there's some wrench thrown in, like he, like yesterday, he didn't get let out at 8 like he was supposed to. He had an hour where he had to wait for his relief. And so it's like, all right, now he, if I was planning on him to be able to help, right, he can't help now.
7: Let me ask you specifically, because that's where a lot of tension can crop up in the marriage.
10: Yes.
7: You know, forget the parenting for a minute. So again, disappointment on expectations. Mm-hmm. And, you know, when it's thoughtless, I get that.
10: Sure.
7: There may be a need to obviously voice those concerns where, you know, he didn't get home on time because mm-hmm. he stopped to linger and talk to friends or, you know, something like that. But when it's that kind of thing, where it's work-related, I couldn't get out of the office or whatever it might be, what's a better mechanism for a stressed-out mom of young kids who thought, this is when I could go take a bath? Mm-hmm. I mean, just as a thought. That would be a dream, wouldn't it? Mm-hmm. Or just getting that break so that Blakely would take the kids so mm-hmm. I can get some things done around the house that mm-hmm. I need to get done. Mm-hmm. What's an adult kind of attitude rather than to pounce on him?
10: Mm-hmm. Well, that is the instinct.
7: Yeah, I mean, there is. Have you ever done that?
10: Yeah. I mean, and I tell people that in couples therapy all the time. I'm like, your brain, when it goes into fight or flight or when you're stressed like that, it's scanning for threat. And so what's right in front of you is
7: the biggest threat in the moment.
10: Right. Yeah. And so that's what it's going to see is like your spouse or your child. And
7: how do you de-escalate mm-hmm. that, though? How do you do that?
10: I think the biggest part of it is it's so simple. I was telling a client this yesterday. I was like, it's so simple and yet so practically difficult to actually do. But the biggest part of it is the pause. And so what I tell people is to remind them, because I hear often people talk about the somatic or the physical. They're like, but I was so triggered. I'm like, right. Once you are, you have to just let your body go. Like, once the body's been flushed with chemicals, you have to just let it process the chemicals out, because that is a natural thing the Lord put in us. But what you can do is create space between the physical reaction and the mental, like, spiraling, rumination, or reactivity.
7: Yeah.
10: And so I say, like, let the physical body do what it needs to do, and at the same time, pause, step back, and allow, like, take a brain break and say, let me just pause for a second before I pounce on any of this, knowing that I might still be anxious.
7: Yeah, and that's a great first step. Just mm-hmm. slow down, take mm-hmm. a deep breath.
10: It's the only thing to do.
7: I actually have started doing that. It works. So are you proud of me?
10: I am.
7: Yeah. It is. I mean, it took many decades.
10: Uh-huh. Yep.
7: But I'm better at it now. I feel better. I'm more patient.
10: Yes.
7: You know, in the home, that mm-hmm. kind of thing. Mm-hmm. Kristen, again, I'm not letting you out of this thing.
9: I don't want to be out of it.
7: But you have a verse in Acts 26, kicking against the goads. Mm. Now, I just want to say, a lot of people may not know what a goad is. Tell us what a goad is and what's the scripture getting at when we're kicking against the goads.
9: Yes. I also had to look it up.
7: Yeah, good.
9: Because I didn't know what a goad was. So picture
7: is it a sticker?
9: It's not a sticker.
7: Oh, okay.
9: It's so picture oxen, and you are trying to guide this ox down a certain path. Mm. It's a pokey stick.
7: I was close.
9: Yes. Okay. I thought you meant
7: like a stick.
9: I know.
7: No, like a bead. Sorry. I wasn't very clear. Something that sticks you, a sticker.
9: Not sparkles. No. Okay.
7: Okay. So you're thinking pokey stick.
9: Pokey stick.
7: Oh, so that's a goad.
9: Yes. Okay. So if the ox starts to veer out of the path, mm-hmm. you poke it with the goad and they're supposed to go back onto the path. Some animals do not like being poked with the pokey stick, and so they will kick at the pokey stick, kicking at the goads, which is actually more painful because they are putting force against the pokey stick, mm-hmm. thus hurting themselves, rather than just going back where they are supposed to be going, the best path for them. And so I had this experience where I was honestly, like, I was angry with God, and I was having kind of a pouting session, and I was like, God, I don't like this. This is so uncomfortable. Why are you letting me go through this really challenging season? I don't feel like I deserve this. Like, are you really good? You know, those kinds of questions that come to your mind during prolonged seasons of struggle and challenges. And he just brought this verse to mind. He's like, why are you kicking against the goads? And so I had to look it up. What are you talking about, Lord? So I looked it up. I was like, oh, I'm making this harder on myself because of the way I'm reacting to the situation. Mm. I'm making it more painful for myself. God is ultimately doing good for me. He's ultimately doing good for our family. But I'm seeing it through the lens of, this is hard. This is uncomfortable. I don't like this. I don't want to go in this direction. Yeah. So I am fighting it. I'm pouting about it. I'm having a bad attitude. And God is saying, if you'll just shift your attitude, this will be so much more pleasant for you, so much more pleasant for your family. Mm-hmm. And it was just kind of a aha moment for me.
7: But you know, much of life seems to point in that direction, right? Mm-hmm. If you just adjust your attitude, daughter, son, I mean, the Lord, he must have that speech with different people thousands of times a day in different circumstances, because this is just the human condition, right? Mm-hmm. The sinfulness of humanity. Ashley, I want to read a quote from the book because I thought this was good, Mothering on Empty. In the book you wrote, I realized that if my identity was based solely on my role as a mother, then I would come up short every time. Yeah. My kids would never be perfect, and neither would I. Mm-hmm. That's a good billboard. Mm-hmm. Guess what, everybody? You're never going to be perfect, and your kids will never be perfect either. They might be great kids, but if they're perfect, they'd be Jesus.
10: Right.
7: So how did that minister to your heart to say, how do you embrace that and believe it?
11: Yeah, well, that's the challenge that I've wrestled through. But I feel like when you put your identity in people, no matter how good they are, and no matter how well-behaved they are or how kind they are to you, at some point they will let you down. And at some point you'll be feeling like you're at rock bottom because you aren't feeling loved, basically. Yeah. And so when I realized that and realized that I needed to have my identity in Christ first, that really changed everything. And nothing has helped me form my identity more than spending time reading the Bible. As simple as that sounds, and if you're a Christian, you've heard that so many times, but it really is true that as a mom, you feel like you don't have time because you're so tired and you're always caring for other people. So you feel like you should put it off until later. But the more that you don't feed your soul, the more empty that you are.
7: Well, that certainly is true, and that's why we've been encouraging moms today. Your role is so important. Here at Focus on the Family, we want to equip you to be the best parent you can be. I'm so thankful for our panel of moms, Ashley, Kristen, and Jenny, and I'm looking forward to more of their insights next time. This is such good stuff. And John, I think you're going to agree. There's a lot here for us dads as well.
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0: Hello, and welcome to Just in Time Ministries with Pastor Rhonda Penquite. We have more power and authority in Christ than we know, and when we learn to act on it in faith, God guarantees our success. So let's join Rhonda as she teaches us how to walk in victory.
1: Well, Trump welcomed King Charles and Camilla to the White House. There's so many comms on their visit. I don't know if you saw them, but their visit signifies the end of British maritime law and British rule over the United States. Haven't you ever wondered why we take the bar exam for our lawyers? It's British. It's the British something registry. And the British are under maritime law. We live on the land. And you understand that law is an acronym for land, air, water. It's where we get our word law. And Trump and Charles, well, they all went and visit the bees. Did you know they had beehives somewhere on the South Lawn? And one of the beehives is in the shape of the White House, which I think is kind of cool. But Trump and Charles went and told the bees that there's a change in leadership. Did you see all about that? Ooh. And then a bee calmly landed on Trump's right hand. Well, the bee would only do that to the true leader. And you might want to look up and research British tradition of formally telling the bees of changes. It's rather interesting, but that seems to be what was happening at the White House this week. They also discovered that Trump's a distant cousin to Charles, so he does have royal blood. And what's interesting is when Charles walked into Congress, all the No Kings people stand up and gave a standing ovation to the king. Talk about, interesting. And Trump will issue an urgent statement at 3 o'clock this afternoon of a significant development, some major decisions. And I guess the financial markets are bracing, so 3 o'clock this afternoon. Have a bolo. The House passed H.R. 7959, which is the IRS Whistleblower Program Improvement Act. So more protection for the whistleblowers. The House passed funding for DHS, which is a good thing. But they're threatening to not fund it again come midterm elections. So we'll see what they do there. SCOTUS upheld the new Texas congressional map. So there's a +5 or at least 5 Republican seats. SCOTUS also ruled that racial gerrymandering under the VRA is unconstitutional. So I think a lot of good things are going to happen with that too. The DOJ charged former Fauci advisor David Morans with concealing records tied to the origins of COVID-19. Charges include conspiracy against the United States, destruction, alteration, or falsification of records in federal investigations, concealment, removal, or mutilation of records,

And liability protections were stripped from the Farm Bill. So the people, companies making pesticides are no longer going to be protected from lawsuits. The Farm Bill also bans our foreign adversaries from buying USA farmland, which that should have been done a long time ago, I would think. Hakeem Jeffries said, diversity is gone. Equity is gone. Inclusion is gone. So DEI is gone, according to him, which is a good thing. You know, diversity has never been a strength for anyone, anywhere. Diversity is all about dividing. That's why it's diverse. It's dividing, and Satan uses it to divide and conquer. Because our unity and our shared purpose is our strength. Our unity and our shared purpose is our strength. The feds raided 22 daycares in Minnesota this past week. People are being convicted in voting fraud, child trafficking, making threats, and all kinds of illegal activity. Even in Iowa, people have been arrested and charged and convicted. 20 major school districts canceled classes so that students and teachers could attend anti-capitalism May Day protests. And furious parents are now demanding the removal of federal funding for over 20 North Carolina public schools after they engaged in mass coordinated teacher-led anti-Trump walkouts, forcing the cancellation of classes for more than 700,000 students. Is that crazy? Teacher-led. Oh, my goodness. And there were pictures with Trump and flags in the background, and was the gold fringe gone? Do you understand what the gold fringe on our flags mean? Is it gone now that Charles and Camilla have come and gone? 1,100 plus TSA officers have quit. 17,000 IRS workers quit in 2025, and that equals 17% of their workforce. Spirit Airlines immediately, suddenly ceased all operations. 17,000 employees were laid off. So there's that 17 again. The UAE left OPEC, so now they're free to pump as much oil and export as much oil as they want. And the first flight from Miami to Venezuela in 7 years happened this week. I've taken that flight twice back in the 90s. And this is the first time in 7 years, and these families were on it and so excited to go back to Venezuela and see their loved ones. And it's reported that the right wing in Germany is surging. They're saying we are taking back our country. Godspeed to them. Connecticut Democrats moved to shut down religious vaccine exemptions for good. And the bill was headed for the governor for signing, last I heard. The Virginia Supreme Court denied Democrats' move to reinstate 10D-1R congressional map, so that's good. Iowa lawmakers approved a MAHA bill targeting SNAP limits and school nutrition rules. So, you know, you see all these videos of people, I can't buy my soda anymore. I can't buy my candy bars and ice cream and my chips. What am I going to do? Well, maybe use it for what it was intended, and let's all eat healthier. Florida's new congressional map was passed, so that's a plus 4 seats for Republicans. Alabama will redraw their congressional map tomorrow. Louisiana, Tennessee, and South Carolina are also about to redraw their congressional maps as well. Did you see the meme with Trump and a can of red spray paint? Spraying over blue parts of the South. Then they also found that North Carolina voter rolls contain 34,000 dead voters. Now what's interesting about 34,000 is that's 217,000. So there it is again. We can't get away from it. And speaking of classified places, like we did last week, there were more than a dozen earthquakes in Area 51 this week. What's going on there? And speaking of impossibilities, get this, Golden Temple. Who knows who Golden Temple is? Golden Temple came from being in last place for three quarters of the Kentucky Derby and won.
Wow. And this trainer was the

0: first woman to win the Kentucky Derby, the first woman trainer. So there's some history made there. But Golden Temple, interesting name. I watched the race. He was behind even through the last curve. He just started, ending the last part of the last curve. He started making his move and coming up. And he won by, what, a little more than a nose? And the jockeys were brothers on one and two. Think about it. Remember last year we went all those comms on the horse race? I just bet there'll be something out this week about it. Quotes of the week. Liberty dies when we choose comfort over courage. That was Supreme Court Justice Thomas. Evil is powerless if the good are unafraid. And that was Ronald Reagan. Fear is born of ignorance. So the psyops that we are witnessing are going to get deeper and more realistic. We told you how, with this Project Blue Beam and all these things, they're going to look so real, but they're not. With AI, it looks so real, but it's not. And there's about to be more false flags as the swamp continues to be drained and we get closer and closer to the elections and we are having more and more victories. Never give up your rights or your privacy for security. They've tricked us into doing that. That's what these false flags are all about. 9/11 was one of them. School shootings are one of them. Terrorist attacks are one of them. And we willingly gave up our privacy, our rights, and our freedom for security. And that's the devil's trick. Because it's not only security, you're going to give that up, and then he's got you. I remember people saying back when they were going to pass the Patriot Act after 9/11, well, I got nothing to hide. I got nothing to hide. You do, because the devil's going to use it against you. And it's none of their business. None of their business. I asked Siri the other day, are you listening? No, I respect your privacy. I'm like, yeah, right. Oh, my goodness. And here we are for such a time as this. Every generation has its purpose. Our purpose is to reveal the truth and reverse the brainwashing. The greatest gift in the world is the ability to help others see past the illusions of the mind and recognize the divinity within. That's what we're all about, helping you recognize the divinity that is within you. The divinity that you are because of the divinity within you. And there's so much more about the universe than we've been allowed to know. You guys did it again this morning when you're sharing. You talked about half the sermon. There's so much to the universe than we've been allowed to know. They've been hiding it from us. And all these religious people that are against the Apocrypha and the apocryphal books and all of this, they lined up with Scripture. They might not be perfect, but boy, they sure give a lot of history and insight that the Bible doesn't give. The Bible doesn't tell us everything. And I believe God has these books, and they're coming out for just this time to help us and to show us. And disclosure is coming out like crazy. If you've got your eyes open and you know what to look for. And we're seeing the reality that there are things that exist beyond Earth, beyond the Milky Way, beyond our universe. How many universes are there? I don't know. If God's infinite and he's everywhere, who knows? It's just another little room to him. Each universe is. And we're seeing the reality that there are things that exist beyond the earth, the Milky Way, space, the things that we can see. Well, the Bible tells us that the unseen are more real and are eternal than what we do see. And these things intersect with who we are and who we're called to be as sons of God. They intersect with us. We're colliding with them, and we haven't even known. Wow. And these things relate to the cosmic disclosure that we are beginning to experience as we wake up to our true identity as new creation beings. We're a new creation that never before existed. As he is, so are we. It's about realizing that the Bible does tell us that we are co-laborers with God in the restoration of creation. Go back and read Isaiah. How many times? We are the repairer of the breach. He's going to fix the genetics. New Testament talks about all of creation is waiting for us, the sons of God, to be revealed to get them back to where they're supposed to be.
1: 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Thank you for joining us today. You are here for just such a time as this, so go forth in the power of His might and possess all that is yours in Christ Jesus.
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2: If you have the Bible faith from the Word of God, it is the substance of the thing, and it's impossible for God to say no to what He's already said yes to. Y'all still out there? Or did you go home? Now I'm going to make another statement that's kind of strong, but it's true. It's impossible to pray the prayer of faith if you don't know the will of God. It'd be impossible for you to pray in faith about something that you don't know what God's will is. And that's where most of us miss it. We pray too quick before we get the knowledge and understanding of the Word. So then, faith is the substance of things. What things is faith the substance of? The things that God's given us. See, we're not talking about getting something God doesn't want you to have. You know, the Bible is so simple you'd have to have somebody to help you misunderstand it. But you know, people are writing books today to help you misunderstand it. It reminds me of a story I heard about a guy walking down the road. And he noticed there was five guys out in this field and had a telephone pole about 30 foot tall. And four of them was trying to hold that pole up, and this other guy had a tape measure in his hand, he's trying to climb that pole. He'd get about halfway up, and that thing would get overbalanced a little way, and he'd have to jump off, and the pole would fall. And he stood there and watched that for about three times they tried it, and finally they sat down to rest, and he went out there and said, "I hate to bother y'all, but," he said, "what are y'all doing?" And the guy said, "Well," said, "we're trying to measure this pole to see how tall it is." He said, "Well, now, you know, it's not any of my business, but why don't you just measure the pole while it's on the ground?" "Well," he said, "dummy, we know how long it is. We won't know how tall it is." That's what a lot of people say. "Well, I know what the Bible said, but what did it mean?" Hey man, it meant just what it said. Measure it while it's on the ground. Jesus said, "Whatsoever things you desire, when you pray, believe you receive them and you shall have them." What them? Them things you prayed. So don't pray the problem. What things you desire when you pray, believe you receive. Believe you receive. You believe when you pray. See, faith is the substance of things. Seed corn is the substance of a corn crop. You've got to have it or you won't have a corn crop. And again, I get amused at some of the things that people come up with. "Well, you're just teaching people to give to get. Why, you're just giving to get." That's like walking up to a farmer and saying, "Yeah, I know why you're planting that corn. You just want more corn." "Yeah, man, how else are you going to get more corn? That's just the way it works." Now, don't get mad at the farmer for doing what he knows to do. Faith is a substance of things, the things that God hath given you. No, we're not talking about getting something that God doesn't want you to have. We're talking about entering into the provisions that God has given to you that already belong to you. As far as heaven's concerned, it's already yours, but you don't have it. And much of the time, it's because that we haven't had a good understanding of how to operate in what we know. I mean, we know these things are in the Bible. Now, let me show you something about this. Faith. Faith is the substance of things hoped for. It's the evidence of what you can't see. Well, if you have lack, what you can't see is abundance. Isn't that right? Yeah. reason you can't see it, you don't have it. Isn't that right? But now, if you go to the Word of God, the seed for that is the promises. Give and it shall be given unto you. And many other promises, you know, in the Scripture. Now, you begin to do that. You do it, then say it. Thank God I've given, it is given unto me. Good measure, pressed down, shaken together. And if you say that long enough, you begin to see it in your spirit. It'll create an image inside you. You begin to see yourself with abundance before you ever have abundance. Now, there's people that are always afraid, oh, you're getting into this mind science. You're getting into Christian science. No, it's a Christian sense. It's a biblically sound principle of the Bible. The words transfer images into your spirit. And what you can conceive in your spirit, you can receive. You remember what God said of the people that built the Tower of Babel? Now, these were devil worshipers. I'm talking about people that worship the devil. They built this Tower of Babel, and God said, let us go down. And said, let's see this thing, because he said, nothing will be restrained from them which they have imagined to do. If they can imagine it or image it, they can do it. Now, he said that of devil worshipers. What do you think would happen if spirit-filled, born-again, tongue-talking, Bible-toting, full gospel people would get a hold of the Word and begin to speak the Word until the image of God's Word was inflamed within them? And they begin to see it like God sees it. See, the devil's conned us into believing you ain't going to get nothing in this life. You may get to heaven all right, and it'll be wonderful then, but you ain't going to get nothing here. You know, God gave the promised land to the children of Israel. The promised land is not a type of heaven, because there's wars to be fought to enter into that promised land. It's a type of our inheritance in this life. Amen. Things that we can obtain here and now. And brother, they had to fight some battles and kill some giants to get there. But I want you to know they did. But you know, God assigned a special angel to lead them to and get them to the place that God had prepared for them. But did you know those that would not cooperate with the Holy Spirit, with God, died in the wilderness and never made it? Never saw the promised land. The devil's conned us into believing you ain't going to get nothing here. You may get it when you get to heaven, but you're not going to get anything here. Let me show you something. Jesus is the only man that wrote out a will. This is his will right here. Died to put it into effect. See, a will is no good unless the testator is dead. Right here in this New Testament says, New Testament, or the last will and testament of our Lord Savior Jesus Christ. That is his will. This word is his will. And Paul said, he's already said yes to all these promises. But now the devil comes along and says, well, and religion tells you, well, you're not going to get it here. You get it when you get to heaven. You get your inheritance when you die. Now, what if I were to come home and tell my wife, honey, my rich uncle, he's wrote me into his will. I'm the sole heir. Woo, I just can't wait to die to get my inheritance. She'd say, hey, boy, you don't have to die. He has to die. Jesus is the only man that made a will, died to put it into effect. Then he arose from the dead to make sure that it was carried out, just like he said. Can you imagine some shyster lawyer trying to cut some of the children out of the will? And the guy that made the will shows up in the courtroom. That'll get your attention. But the Bible said Jesus is the guarantee of the new covenant. He guarantees that it'll work, that these things that he's promised are ours. But folks, they will not come to you just because it's in the Bible. There is a pattern established in the Word of God and in the way of life. There's a scripture in Romans, the first chapter, that Paul makes this statement. In fact, we ought to just turn to that, lest I misquote it. Romans, the first chapter, verse 20. For the invisible things of him, speaking of God, from the creation of the world, are clearly seen, being understood by things that are made, even the eternal power and the Godhead. The invisible things of Him from the creation of the world are clearly seen, being understood by things that are made. In other words, you can look at things that God made and it clearly reveals the invisible things of God. The kingdom of God is an invisible kingdom today. It dwells in the hearts of men. But you can look at things that are made and it reveals that. God made the earth. And this parable of the sower is revealing to you how the earth works and how the kingdom works. Kingdom of God. Verse 26 of Mark 4 says, the kingdom of God is if a man cast a seed into the ground. He should rise and sleep night and day, and the seed should spring and grow up, and he knoweth not how. For the earth bringeth forth fruit of herself. What is the earth in that parable? The earth is the heart of man. The seed is the word of God. And the man cast the seed into the ground. God didn't plant it for him. The Holy Ghost didn't do it for him. The man had to plant the seed. See, the Apostle Paul came along in Romans, the 10th chapter, and he says, the word is nigh you, even in your mouth and in your heart. We could say it this way, the seed is close to you for what you need. It's in your mouth and it's in your heart. And that's the way you plant a seed for what you need. Notice Paul didn't say it's in your neighbor's mouth and in your heart. Didn't say it's in your pastor's mouth and in your heart. Said it's in your mouth and in your heart. And he tells you exactly how it works. And it will produce if you'll do it that way. Can you say amen?
3: Amen.
2: 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It's a single CD for $8 plus $3 postage and handling, a total of $11. In Galatians, the 3rd chapter, the Apostle Paul says, Christ hath redeemed us from the curse of the law, being made a curse for us. For it is written, cursed is everyone that hangeth on the tree, that the blessing of Abraham might come upon the Gentiles through Jesus Christ, and that we might receive the promise of the Spirit through faith. When Eve sinned, and Adam committed high treason, and turned the earth lease over to the devil, and invited the curses into the earth, the curses came through sin. Don't blame God for the curses. They came because of sin, and Satan was the ultimate cause of it. But we notice that Christ redeemed us from the curse of the law. Now, when you get down to verse 16, now to Abraham and his seed were the promises made. He saith, not unto seeds as many, but as of one, and to thy seed, which is Christ. In other words, Jesus was the seed to whom the promise was made. Now, Abraham lived under that promise until the seed came to whom the promise was made. It was Jesus. And then we find in verse 23, but before faith came, we were kept under the law, shut up unto the faith which should be afterwards revealed. Now, when we get down to verse 29, it says, and if ye be Christ, then are ye Abraham's seed and heirs according to the promise. So we're talking about the fact that God is a farmer, and when he wanted righteousness in the earth, he planted his son Jesus here to bring righteousness. Jesus is called the firstborn among many brethren. If you're born again, your number's in there somewhere. That's offer number 7131, Jesus, the Seed of Righteousness. 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
3: Anyway, we're going to go to the phones real quick here, except I need to make some announcements. One, many of you know I'm doing an itinerary. I'm in Oregon right now. I'll be in Seattle speaking 8 different places, I believe. One of them will not be in the Seattle area. It'll be on Vancouver Island. That's going to be on Friday, June 12th. The rest of the week, starting this Sunday, I'll be in the Vancouver area. The Seattle area, and various locations, various towns. So if you are in the area and want to find out where I'll be, you can go to our website, thenarrowpath.com. I'm also going to be in Idaho, at least for one, probably 2 meetings. The following week, I'll be in Kamiai, Idaho, which I don't imagine very many people know where that is. It's a little tiny town near where I used to live. And then I'll also be in Boise, in all likelihood. And those meetings will be the week after this coming week. Kamiai would be, I'm going to be in Spokane a week on June 15th, on Monday. Then I'll be in Kamiai, Idaho on Tuesday, and then probably the next day or the day after that. We don't have it nailed down. It'll be on our website. I'll be in Boise. So that's where I'm traveling. I did make a mistake yesterday when I gave this announcement. The only time I'm speaking in Oregon is tomorrow night, and I said I'm going to be speaking in a little church in Petey, Oregon. Apparently that's confused a lot of people. I was confused. It is a little church in Petey, Oregon that has invited me. But the meeting is not going to be at that church. The meeting is going to be in a private home, and that's in Monmouth, Oregon. But that address is found at thenarrowpath.com, along with the rest of them, under the tab that says announcements. So it's going to be Monmouth, Oregon, not Petey, although it is the church in Petey that invited me. So I was confused, and I confused some of you. Now, the correct information is at the website. And one other point I need to make, this is the first Wednesday of the month, and every first Wednesday

0: idea. They have no idea.
1: Right.
0: And
1: Right.
0: it's absolutely destructive to other people's lives. It's destructive to a person, yourself, whom God owns and does not authorize you to kill you. So I mean, it's like murder. It is murder. And
1: right.
0: You know, a Christian should not want to toy around with murder at all. Now, if somebody does, I'll leave it to God to judge whether there are some kind of extenuating circumstance, some kind of mental, you know, mm-hmm. blackout mm-hmm. or something that he knows about that none of us do. But mm-hmm. so I'm not going to say there's no possibility that he sees them as, you know, genuinely committed to him, though they did a terrible thing. I mean, many Christians do terrible things that aren't suicide, and that's not good either.
1: Right.
0: But
1: well, his mom, his really hurt his mom and his whole family, but she thinks that he just told God before he killed himself, "Lord, just please forgive me."
0: And well, that's a selfish himself. Thing, isn't it? That's a selfish thing. In other words, I'm going to inflict horrible pain on everyone who loves me, but God, please don't, you know, please absolve me of my pain. You know, don't let me take, don't let me suffer the responsibility or the consequences of what I'm doing, even though I'm inflicting everyone else with unutterable pain. And mine, you know, if I'm saved, my pain will be momentary, if at all. You know, a bullet in the head, you might not ever feel it. But everyone else who loves you will feel it for the rest of their lives, and they'll never get any relief from it. That's absolutely, satanic way of thinking. Yeah, it's satanic thinking.
1: Yeah. Okay, Steve. Well, I just was kind of confused, but I see what you're saying. It's a very selfish thing to do.
0: Yes, but on the other hand, we don't know what God knows about the situation.
1: No. That's right.
0: So God is the judge. We're right. not.
1: Well, he was a Christian for years, and I went to church with him for years, and he lost his wife. She'd been dead just a few months, and
0: I understand.
1: He just couldn't handle it. Yep.
0: I had a wife who was killed in an accident when I was 28 mm-hmm. years old, and I wanted to die. I wouldn't kill myself.
1: Testimony, yeah.
0: Yeah, I wouldn't kill myself, but I wanted to die. I understand how that feels, but you don't do that.
1: Well, you're cutting all out right now. I'm going to let you go, and I'll call another question. Thank you so much.
0: Okay, Wanda, thanks for your call. Sean in Abbotsford, British Columbia. Welcome to The Narrow Path, Sean.
2: Thank you, Steve, for what you do. I appreciate it. I'll make mm-hmm. it quick. Two questions. One is, was Jesus in the lion's den, in the fiery furnace, Melchizedek? And the other one is, is it okay to praise and worship the Holy Spirit?
0: Well, I don't know if Jesus was in the lion's den. Daniel said when he survived it, the next day he said God sent his angel, and he closed the mouth of the lion. Could have been, you know, Jesus. I mean, the word angel means messenger. It could have been Jesus. Now, you said is Melchizedek. I believe that Melchizedek was what we call a theophany. And there are others in the Old Testament where Christ, I believe, came momentarily and appeared for certain purposes before he was ever even born as a man in Bethlehem. But that's because he preexisted as God before. But
2: I agree.
0: I don't know if the one that was in the lion's den was simply an angel or was a theophany. I suppose it could be either way.
2: Okay. And second question regarding the Holy Spirit.
0: Yeah, is it wrong to worship the Holy Spirit? I don't think it's wrong to worship the Holy Spirit, though I'm not sure that there'd be any biblical approval of it. I don't think it's idolatry, since I believe the Holy Spirit is God. I believe Christ is God also, and that the Father is God. I believe in the Trinity, and so people did worship Christ, and do, and worship the Father. We don't have any, I don't know of any case in the Bible where people worshiped the Holy Spirit. And, you know, of course, when Jesus said to pray, he didn't even want us praying to him. He said, pray to the Father. He says, don't ask me anything, you'll ask the Father. And so if people are asking the Holy Spirit to grant wishes or even Jesus to do so, they're not praying the way that Jesus told us to pray. But at the same time, I don't think it's like praying to an idol or anything like that. Why do you ask?
2: We're kind of taught that, you know, the Trinity is equal, but I don't get that from the Bible. I think God the Father is number one and Jesus is number one of this world. But I don't see it as, I don't see them as being equal, because only the Father knows when the end day is going to be, if they're all equal, you know, and God and Jesus even said, hey, there's only one good and it's not me, it's my Father, right?
0: Well, he didn't say it's not him. He said there's none but, he said there's none good but God only. Now, he's either saying that he's God, since clearly Jesus was in fact good, or else he's saying that he's not God and he's not good. There's really only two ways that one can go on that. He says, why do you call me good? There's none good but God. So, okay, he's either saying I'm not good, and it's not entirely clear how he would suggest that he's not good since he was flawless, or he's saying I am good, and the only one who's good is God, so I'm God. I mean, that's at least...
2: Why would he say, why do you call me good? Why would he say that?
0: It's a searching question. He's asking the man his motives. You know, do you recognize who it is that I am? Yeah, why did this particular question term come to your mind, you know? But it's an awkward statement. It's an awkward statement. The question is, and certainly perhaps it could be taken more than one way. In fact, there are some manuscripts that have him saying, why do you ask me about what is good? There's none good but God. But then that's an interesting thing, too, because the guy didn't so much ask him what is good. He called him good. But on the other hand, the man did say, what good deed must I do to inherit eternal life? So maybe he was simply asking about good. But that would be a strange thing for Jesus to say, too. I mean, the man's asking a straightforward question, and he says, why do you ask me about what's good? Jesus might say that if he's saying, what is it that makes you think I have the answer to that question? But then the second part, there's none good but God. I don't know. It seems like he's either saying he's God or that he alone knows what God would say. It's a very awkward statement, but all I know is the way it stands in most of our Bibles, why do you call me good? There's none good but God only. He's either saying he's God and he's good, or he's saying he's not God and he's not good. But it'd be less blasphemous, I think, to say he's God than to say he's not good. Because he certainly is.
2: I think he was acknowledging his human nature as well and saying, therefore, like, I am God, but I also have this human,
0: That's
2: God
0: possible.
2: Can't be tempted, right? But Jesus has been tempted in all things, so.
0: Yeah, very clearly. Jesus, when he was a man, took on certain weaknesses, though not sin.
2: And that's what I think you were talking about, yeah.
0: Okay. All right. Well, thanks for your call, brother. Thanks. Good talking to you. Sandra in Memphis, Tennessee, welcome to The Narrow Path. Thanks for calling.
3: Well, hello, Steve. Thank you. I appreciate you answering our Bible question.
0: Do my best.
3: Yes. So the question that I have concerns the days of the week, specifically the Sabbath. So if the days of the week were not actually named in the Bible, how do we determine which day of the week is the Sabbath? And since God only said the first day, second day, through the seventh day, how do we determine which day is the Sabbath?
0: Yeah, well, what they called the first day of the week was the day that we call Monday. And therefore, the Sabbath was the seventh. It was Sunday. And we would think the same way in our calendar. Sunday's at the front of the calendar. Some other societies that aren't affected by Christianity might think differently, might think Monday or Tuesday is the first day of their week, or might not even have a seven-day week. You know, there's nothing about a week that is determined by astronomy, unlike months or years. But the thing is that the Bible, of course, is written in a Jewish context where, you know, everybody knew that Sabbath was the seventh day, and Sabbath was happened to be the day we call Saturday. Now, we don't have to call it Saturday, and they didn't have to call it that. They knew which day was the seventh day. It's just that in in other cultures, these days are called by different names. So what the Jews called the first day of the week, we call Sunday. And what they call the seventh day of the week, we call Saturday. But there's nothing in the Bible that authorizes the use of those names or forbids them. Mm-hmm. It's just the mm-hmm. way we distinguish days, just like we have names in our language for, you know, how we distinguish places and people. So, you know, it's just they didn't have the names Sunday, Monday, Tuesday, Wednesday, and so forth in the Jewish culture.
3: Right.
0: So they just talk about the first day of the week or the third day of the week or the fourth day of the week or the seventh or whatever.
3: Right. I heard a minister at one time say that God said to work 6 days and on the seventh day rest.
0: Mm-hmm.
3: So he concluded that as long as you were working 6 days and resting on the seventh day, then the seventh day was your Sabbath.
0: So he took seventh just to mean the one that follows your 6 days of working, whatever 6 days those were. The next one is the seventh.
3: Correct.
0: Yeah.
3: Correct.
0: Well, the Jews wouldn't have understood it that way because they all kept Sabbath on the same day. But I don't believe that keeping the Sabbath is a New Testament obligation. I believe keeping the Sabbath was an Old Testament obligation, and it's not mm-hmm. it's not actually commanded by Christ or the apostles anywhere in the New Testament.
3: Mm-hmm. Okay.
0: Yeah, Christians have typically said, and this is a tradition that goes back many hundreds of years, that Sunday is the new Sabbath. But the Bible doesn't mm-hmm. agree with that. The Bible does mention the mm-hmm. first day of the week, which is what we call Sunday, but they never call the first day of the week Sabbath. They call the seventh day Sabbath. Mm-hmm. So you know, mm-hmm. we don't have to keep the Sabbath, I don't think. I mean, the Bible doesn't teach the Christians to do it. Jesus didn't teach it. The apostles didn't teach it. So in my opinion, it's not an obligation for Christians. I appreciate your call. Thanks for joining us. 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
5: Now, Gavin, Mommy needs you to be a good boy in the store. 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
6: No!
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6: No!
5: Oh, I'm sorry. 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
19: 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On today's edition of The Plumb Line, I am excited to be joined by a new guest here. Stacy Womack is joining me. Stacy is founder and executive director of Abuse Recovery Ministry Services, ARMS, A-R-M-S. And she has more than 26 years of experience with educating, informing, inspiring leaders to better care for domestic violence victims and abusers. She has a book that's come out recently, too, On the Front Lines of Abuse, Strategies for the Faith Community. That's going to be the focus of our subject here as we talk about domestic violence from a biblical worldview. Thank you for joining me, Stacy.
1: Thank you. I appreciate it.
19: Yeah, and this was, as I was telling you before we started recording here, this is one of the very few topics that I have not tackled yet. It seems like I've covered more than 300 different topics and issues, and you would think there would be hardly anything left. In fact, when I started this show, people were saying to me, they're like, how are you going to find enough, you know, topics and issues to talk about? And I said, I don't think I'm going to have any trouble there. And I've discovered that, yeah, there have been very few that I've even repeated. So, but I'm thankful that we've got drawn to this one here and want to start just how you were drawn to it, because I've read a little bit of your bio and background here and see this does not come out of personal experience per se for yourself anyway, but how did God draw you to this type of ministry?
1: Well, I was raised in church. My father was a pastor, so I grew up in the ministry and around it and have always loved God. And I met my husband young, and we married young and started our family very quickly and had six children. And I was homeschooling back in the day when no one knew what homeschooling was. And in the midst of that, which was really my ministry, it was something I felt very called to do in being with my children and homeschooling them. But God began to speak to me about ministry beyond my family. And I didn't really know what it was he was calling me to do, but after a couple of years of seeking him, this was the door he opened, which was very shocking to me since I am not a survivor of domestic violence or abuse. And somehow, I guess I thought God would have me do something I knew something about and maybe something happy. So anyways, but this was the door he opened. So I stepped through it really not knowing any more than the average person.
19: So Stacy, just thinking about that then, how do you even get into a ministry like that? Now, obviously it's because of the Holy Spirit and his guidance, but how do you even move into something like this with no real background?
1: Well, gosh, that's a very long story about how God actually opened the door, but it is so crazy. I'm embarrassed to tell you really how God got me into it. He basically woke me up in the middle of the night after 2 years of seeking him about what he wanted me to do. And he'd been giving me very broad strokes about what he was calling me to do without telling me specifics. And so it actually started off by him telling me to enter a pageant for married women. And that's not something I'd ever done before. I didn't even know if they had pageants for married women. Huh. But long story short, after much argument with God over this, I found out that there are pageants, many. It's actually a very expensive hobby. And God connected me with a pageant that was a fundraiser for helping women who have experienced abuse. So that became the open door for me to walk through and begin doing this work. Crazy. I know,
19: yeah.
1: It's crazy. It sounds crazy.
19: That is interesting.
1: There's so many miracles in the midst of that. But yeah, so here we are. So I just began to learn, read books, and just begin speaking with those who had experienced abuse. And our very first class that we held, I remember feeling very out of place because I'm thinking, gosh, does anybody relate to this? I had three women that night and they were very quiet. And I pretty much just read through my materials and then I said, okay, well, why don't you just share whatever you'd like to share, and then we'll take prayer requests and we'll pray. And immediately the women were like, oh my gosh, Stacy, this is my life. And then we prayed and the Holy Spirit just fell on. It was just so strong. It was just like you wanted to lay down and go to sleep in it. And I just remember going home and going, God, no wonder the church doesn't want to deal with this issue. This is messy.
19: Mm-hmm. Yeah, exactly.
1: And I just felt like God said, it's not the healthy that need a doctor, but the sick. Right. And so I believe God heard the cries of the people who were suffering abuse, and he was answering it.
19: Yeah.
1: So I truly believe this is his ministry, not mine.
19: Amen. Yeah. Yeah. We're going to talk about the messiness of all of this here. And the messiness kind of starts right away in the foundation that I want to set here, because a lot of times I know when I've thought about this issue, and I'm sure when the church in general thinks about this issue too, there is kind of in the back of your mind the reality, which is scriptural and biblical, that God does hate divorce. And I'm going to read a statement that you make here, because I think we need to set this for the foundation. You say, we believe God does hate divorce and domestic violence because of the damage it does to couples, individuals, families, and society. So he hates both, I guess, two sides of this coin. One is, you know, the possibility of divorce, but he hates equally as much any abuse or violence done to one or other of the partners here. And so thus, there's kind of a balance here in that I think the first thing that I would say is when there is violence and abuse taking place, there's got to be protection for the person being abused. And so that's first and foremost.
1: Absolutely. And I mean, that verse, God hates divorce, in Malachi 2:16 is the one that's most quoted to women when they do come forward with these issues. Yet they don't go on to actually quote the rest of the verse. In the Amplified version, it says, for the Lord, the God of Israel, says, I hate divorce and marital separation, and him who covers his garment, his wife, with violence. Therefore, keep a watch upon your spirit, that it be controlled by my spirit, that you deal not treacherously and faithlessly with your marriage mate. So there's a lot more to it, because when someone brings violence in whatever form, not just physical violence, they're actually breaking that covenant that they have made with God. This verse was specifically written to the Israeli men.
19: Yeah, thank you for bringing in the full context there of that. So another good place to start besides that mention, I think, is to just define what we mean by domestic abuse, because as you said right there, it's not just physical.
1: Right. And that's probably the most common thing. Even for me, when I started, it was like I had such a narrow view of what abuse was. I just thought of it as just being physical. And that is what the legal definition is around. It's, you know, it's around the harm of someone, an intimate partner, or the threat of harm. And while that's dangerous and illegal and scary, and the number one cause of injury to women in the U.S., actually in the entire world, it is actually one of the least forms of abuse used. So we talk about abuse in 8 different categories: verbal, psychological, physical, financial, sexual, property, spiritual, and animal. So anything can be abused. The word abuse just means the misuse of. So anything can be abused to gain power and control or manipulate another person or punish them in some way.
19: Okay. And when we see it in that light, that really kind of opens up a window to say that we probably, well, I'm sure we all do know someone who is experiencing some form of abuse. And probably a lot of us don't know someone who's being physically abused, but when you think about all these other facets and aspects to it, we likely do know someone.
1: Absolutely, because the statistics out there are 1 in 3 women have experienced domestic abuse, sexual assault, or stalking by an intimate partner in their lifetime. And so 1 in 3. And the stats in the church and out of the church are the same, as much as we would like to not think that. So no matter, I do a lot of trainings in churches and faith community, and no matter how big or how small, there are people there who are or have experienced abuse, and possibly those who are using the abuse. These are people who look like the perfect family, who are very involved in their churches. And so we have a lot of misconceptions about where abuse is happening, and often thinking, well, it's not happening in the church. But the reality is that we all come from this fallen, broken world, and so we're all impacted by the same things.
19: It's sad, because if there's any place where our sin should be exposed and brought forth so that we can receive healing from it, it's within the church, and yet there's more sin hiding in the church than anywhere, I think, isn't there?
1: Yeah, and I just think that there's a lot of people who just don't actually, they just think it's normal marriage conflict and that it's not abuse. And really the two can, they can have some things that look similar, but they're two very different things and they need to be dealt with differently.
19: Yeah. Well, one more thing before we go to the break here, and it's pointing out the obvious, I guess, that you are a woman, and I presume you're working with women maybe exclusively or primarily in this ministry, but this abuse can happen to men too.
1: It can, but I've found that whether someone is a primary aggressor, or sometimes what we call a secondary aggressor, or a victim of abuse, whether they're male or female, they pretty much have very similar thinking patterns, belief systems. And so we don't serve male victims, but we refer them out to trusted counselors that we know. So we actually, and I personally work with the men as well, because the men's groups are male-female co-facilitated. I'm very passionate about the intervention group. So I work with women who are victims and survivors. I work with women who've used abuse, and I work with men who have used abuse.
19: Mm-hmm. Yeah. Well, it's important, I guess, to note just for the fact that regardless of your particular situation, you know, whether you be male or female, if you are being abused in any way, it is important that you seek counsel and help, wisdom of God, from people like yourself and those who work with the ministry that you're involved with, which, again, I want to remind our listeners here of the name of that and the website here, abuserecovery.org. So
1: yeah.
19: That's a good place to start, by going to abuserecovery.org if you even think you might be facing this, huh?
1: Yes, we have a lot of information on there and testimonies and even handouts and PDFs that even church leaders or just people in general can download and use for themselves. And even a relationship kind of evaluation to see if your relationship might be abusive. So there's a quiz in there for that as well.
19: Great. Well, we'll talk more about that as the broadcast continues here, a two-part series discussing domestic abuse from a biblical worldview with my guest, Stacey Womack, on The Plumb Line today. 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
19: 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I'm your host, Jay Rudolph. 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We're talking about domestic abuse from a biblical worldview. 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And those questions I may need to pass along to Stacey, but I'd love to hear from you at this email, theplumblineradio@gmail.com. 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Well, Stacey, I'm kind of working through this book that you have written, and I would encourage people to go to that abuserecovery.org website, where I'm sure they can find a copy of the book there as well. And we're on to a chapter that's titled Uninformed. You start this off with Proverbs 23:12, and the Amplified Version says, "Apply your heart to discipline and your ears to words of knowledge." And a big part of what you are seeking to accomplish, besides helping out those who have been abused, is to provide information. I just think of the shows I've done on human trafficking or sex trafficking, and that seems to be one of the number one goals of many of these ministries, is just to get people informed, because there's so little understanding out there. And I bet you domestic violence, domestic abuse is the same thing. There's just way too little information, or, you know, a lack of information or lack of understanding about it.
1: Yeah, absolutely. And I think that while we're seeing more of it, like on the news, and they used to not even talk about homicides as being domestic violence homicides, now they're doing that more. So, you know, we hear the word abuse out there a lot, but again, a lot of people don't really understand what that actually means. Like I said, you know, we commonly think of it as just physical, and really it's so much more, and the impact to the person, whether it's physical or emotional, is devastating and brings death to that person.
19: That's a really scary part of this too, is that if we don't address this and don't handle it right in the church when it's brought to our attention, it can result, you know, not just in continued abuse, but death potentially.
1: Yeah, I mean, statistically, there's women who die every day from domestic violence, physical violence, and that's horrible. There's actually hundreds of thousands, not millions, of women out there dying a very slow death from all the other forms of abuse that I mentioned before, because abuse brings death to a person's soul, their mind, their will, their emotions. It begins to just destroy them from the inside out. And even physically, the stress of being under abuse, even when it's not physical, they've done studies on this, and the body begins to break down. And so women who have been in abusive relationships for a long time, or even just a short time, begin having health issues. And the longer they've been in them, the longer standing the health issues are, and the more severe. And then we've seen women get out of abuse and their health very much improves. So it's just an amazing thing how God has connected this mind, you know, or our body, our spirit, our soul are all connected together, and they all work with one another.
19: Mm-hmm. Yeah. As we look at this in terms of the church, and one of the things that I want to accomplish out of our two-part series of broadcasts here is to really help the church understand this, but it seems like there is a lot of training necessary, which doesn't surprise me, because so many times pastors are just expected to, it's like they're expected to know everything here. It's like they're expected to be, you know, counselors, but yet they don't get any counseling training typically in most seminaries and things. And so it's kind of the same with this issue, right? They're uninformed, they're unprepared for how to address this.
1: Yep, we have an online training that we offer for people who want to be educated about this or want to lead our women's recovery program. And in the process of this, we've had pastors and counselors go through this training. And they told us that they only get like 2 hours, maybe in a book or a video. So for social workers, counselors, and pastors, they're not doing like a full 40-hour, at least, you know, full class on domestic violence. And while pastors do not have to be experts in this, they need to understand it well, because I can almost guarantee them that most of the people, not all of them, but a good portion of the people coming to them with what they would say marital problems are actually, it's about more about power and control.
19: Yeah. And it's interesting. I think you point this out in the book too. I remember reading this line that, you know, in a lot of cases, people, the first person they'll go to is a member of the clergy. And I suppose even if they're not necessarily connected to a church, they might just in the back of their minds think, well, this is the person I should go to.
1: Right. You would think that this would be a safe place to go. And, you know, and while clergy have been the number one place people go for help, they've also been the least helpful because of that lack of information or misinformation or even incorrect belief systems around abuse and those who come forward and talk about it. It's a very complicated issue. So it's sad because I've had hundreds of women say to me, Stacey, I love God, but I hate church. And they end up having to leave the church in order to find support because of the lack of information, not just from the clergy, but church leadership and the church community itself that doesn't want to believe them, thinks that they're lying, believes they have mental health issues, those types of things. And so they have to leave the church in order to find help, which it should be the other way around. I really think, you know, I work with the secular community in this too. So it's like they have a very poor opinion of the church in their handling of this issue. And I'm like, wouldn't it be great if we could switch that around and the secular community feel like the faith community is the best informed, is who they want to send people to, is the safest place for them to be sending victims to. I mean, wouldn't that be an awesome thing to have happen? That would just be great. Yeah. And unfortunately, it's not that way.
19: Yeah. Yeah. And it's hard to hear that. And those tuning in may find it hard to hear that as well. And I hope that you can, you know, accept and understand that and then, you know, do something about it, because I'm certain there are many pastors, many church leaders who tune into the Plumb Line. And maybe some of you have already taken some of the training and learned better how to handle this issue. And I'm just thinking here, the last thing before we have to wrap up this first edition here is that prioritizing, and I said this kind of right at the beginning when we talked a little bit about the scripture in Malachi, prioritizing the safety and protection of the one who is being abused has to be forefront, even ahead of the statement that God hates divorce. And part of the reason is because of the context there of what you shared from Malachi. So we got to make that our priority, is the safety, huh?
1: Yes. Unfortunately, I've seen this happen over and over where the church is so concerned about keeping the marriage intact. And believe me, we believe in reconciliation and when that's possible, but it's not always possible. So the church will sometimes sacrifice a person for the sake of the relationship, but I don't believe that God ever would. I believe that God sees us as a child abuse issue. We are his children. So if our children went to school and were harassed, beaten, and abused and came home crying, we wouldn't sit in our chairs and say, go back, my child, and pray harder and win them over by your quiet and gentle spirit. Instead, we would go down to the school and say, what's happening? Who's doing this? And what are you going to do to make it stop? And if it didn't stop, we wouldn't think twice to remove our child from that environment. Mm-hmm. So why would we think a God who loves us more than our own children not want to do the same thing for us?
19: Yeah, amen. Thank you for that. And we'll talk more about that aspect on the next edition here. And thanks for joining me for the Plumb Line. Stacey Womack is my guest. We're discussing domestic abuse from a biblical perspective. And Stacey is the founder and executive director of Abuse Recovery Ministry Services, ARMS for short. And abuserecovery.org is the website. 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
23: When you become a Christian, you gain eternal life with the Father in heaven. 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
24: And thank you for joining us today. We are studying the third person of the Trinity. We're talking about the Holy Spirit. You know, I have talked to hundreds of people throughout my life about the faith and knowing Christ. And one of the most sticky wickets for so many people is this whole doctrine of the Holy Spirit. I remember speaking to a young man who came out of another religion. And he actually said to me, I could accept everything you believe except one thing, I can't accept the Holy Spirit. Well, you can't be a Christian and not accept the Holy Spirit, because the Holy Spirit is necessary for your birth into Christendom. You've probably heard it said people are born again. That's true. You're born once physically, but you have to be born again spiritually. And the way you get born again spiritually is through the contribution of the Word of God and the Spirit of God. You need both of them to become a Christian. And we're going to talk about that today as we open our Bibles together to the third chapter of the Gospel of John. Don't forget, friends, this is the month for you to get your copy of the book, The Holy Spirit You May Not Know. This 250-page book has just been completed. We got it done just in time for the series so that we could offer it to you as our way of saying thank you for your continued encouragement and support for Turning Point. When you send your gift to Turning Point during the month of June, all you have to do is say, send me the book on the Holy Spirit, and it will be on its way. It's a hardback book. You will add it gladly to the other two volumes in this series, which is The God You May Not Know and The Jesus You May Not Know. And now you'll have the Trinity set, and you'll be ready to answer questions people may ask you going forward and to do research yourself. We're so grateful for the opportunity to make these resources available, but we can't make them available if you don't do your part. So thank you for your investment, and thank you for your prayers. Thank you for being a part of what we're doing around the world through Turning Point. Here's part one of Born of the Spirit. Birthdays have a way of sneaking up on us. I hate to say that because it's so true. But none are quite like the birthday that happened at 3 o'clock in the morning in a McDonald's parking lot. On August 11th, 2025, Alice and Kevin Rotunda were racing to the hospital in Kalamazoo when their fourth child decided she was not waiting for a doctor. Alice had been sent home the day before and told it was not time yet, but that night contractions kicked into overdrive. Kevin pressed the accelerator and hit close to 100 miles an hour on an empty Michigan highway, but halfway there, Alice knew the baby was coming now.
3: They pulled into a McDonald's in the small town of Schoolcraft. No epidural, no nurse, no sterile delivery room, just a minivan, a cell phone, and a husband who usually faints at the sight of blood. Alice cried out, "You need to catch her right now." What a night that was for that little family. The birth of a child. At 2:57 in the morning, Matilda entered the world healthy, crying, and instantly unforgettable. One of the most ordinary places imaginable had become the stage for one of life's greatest miracles. Birthdays remind us that life has a starting point. You may not remember your first one, the day you were born, but you know what happened. In the same way, Jesus said, we all need a second birthday. He called it being born of the Spirit, or being born again. It's the logical place to begin any discussion of the Holy Spirit. That is the first time we have any knowledge of the Spirit's working in our hearts. Before we talk about being filled with the Spirit, or walking in the Spirit, or the baptism of the Spirit, it only makes sense to talk about being born of the Spirit. After all, you have to be born before you can walk, before you can talk or feed yourself. Our Lord himself introduces the subject in the first 8 verses of the 3rd chapter of the Gospel according to John. Under the cover of darkness, Jesus was having a conversation with one of Israel's foremost teachers, a Pharisee named Nicodemus. Most likely, Nicodemus came at night because he didn't want to be observed speaking to this young rabbi from Nazareth. And yet there was something about him that drew this Jewish leader, something about his words that touched Nicodemus' heart. I imagine this teacher to have been middle-aged to older when this conversation took place. I can close my eyes and see him stroking his beard in great perplexity. He had come to discuss the points of theology. But all Jesus seemed to want to talk about was birthdays. In John 3, 1 through 8, we read, there was a man of the Pharisees named Nicodemus, a ruler of the Jews. This man came to Jesus by night and said to him, Rabbi, we know that you are a teacher come from God, for no one can do these signs that you do unless God is with him. Jesus answered and said to him, most assuredly, I say to you, unless one is born again, he cannot see the kingdom of God. Nicodemus said to him, how can a man be born when he's old? Can he enter a second time into his mother's womb and be born? And Jesus answered, most assuredly, I say to you, Nicodemus, unless one is born of water and of the Spirit, he cannot enter the kingdom of God. That which is born of the flesh is flesh. That which is born of the Spirit is spirit. Do not marvel that I said to you, you must be born again. The wind blows where it wishes, and you hear the sound of it, but cannot tell where it comes from and where it goes. So is everyone who is born of the Spirit. Now Nicodemus was undoubtedly a very bright man. He was a respected scholar who had studied the scriptures for almost all of his life. But in this conversation, he was lost. Born again? Born of the Spirit? What in the world is this young teacher talking about? According to Jesus, everybody needs to have two birthdays. I mean, we all get one, right? When we're young, we like everybody to remember it. But then when we get older, we're hoping everybody forgets it. Funny how that works. But the truth is, the second birthday is just as important as the first. The first is for time, the second is for eternity. But as it happens, this second birthday is one most people know very little about. You may be here today and you never heard of being born the second time. But it's right here in the scripture, and we're going to unpack it and understand it. It's a birthday that is frequently confused with religion or good works or 12 steps or self-improvement plans. But if you read the scripture carefully, you will discover that the new birth is nothing less than a miracle. It's an extremely important supernatural work that takes place within the heart of a person when he or she comes into a relationship with God. The Bible calls that being born anew, being born again. And some are going to say, well, Pastor Jeremiah, I go to church all the time. I've worked hard. I mean, I've given my money. I've done lots of good things. Yes, but in this discussion, I'm not talking about the outside of your life. what you do. I'm talking about the inside of life, what you are. I'm not talking about those external things that might give someone reason to believe you're a good person. What I am saying in this is we need to make very, very certain we understand these words Jesus spoke to Nicodemus that night some 2,000 years ago. Why? Because our eternal salvation is tied to these words. Let me talk with you for a few moments about the experience of the new birth. The Bible is very clear about this. How does one become born again? Well, someone might reply, you've got to try. You've got to work hard. Really? How hard did you work when you were being

0: study radar and satellites, but how many of you have been in storms that were never predicted or places where storms were not predicted? We used to have a joke where I grew up where they would say, I just shoveled 4 inches of partly cloudy off of my driveway. You know, that's kind of how it is. We think we know how the weather works, but we don't know how the weather works. Meteorologists can study, but storms shift without warning. And the Spirit works in the same surprising way. I wish I could tell you all the different ways that I have observed people coming to Christ in the 50 or so years that I've been doing this. A woman pressing play on an old cassette tape, a driver driving a truck hearing a gospel broadcast, a teenager overhearing some friends talk. None of that comes from a textbook, but the Spirit is not limited by our methods. He moves where He wills. He reaches hearts we might never expect. The wind blows where it wishes, and the Spirit works in ways that continually surprise us. And if I had all your stories here, and how you came to Christ, there would be almost as many stories as there are people. God is not stereotyped. He works in all of us in a different way. He gets into our lives. He causes things to happen to us that make us stop and think. Maybe the things that have happened this week have brought you to church today. You never know. We read in the life of Joseph that sometimes people mean things for evil, but God means them for good. And maybe you're here because of the anguish in your soul over all the events of this past week. Listen to me. God will use anything to bring you to Himself, and His methods are unpredictable. The new birth is unseeable, it's unpredictable, and it's unstoppable. Try holding up your hand and telling the wind to stop. It will not listen. You cannot stop it. In the same way, no one can stop the Holy Spirit. A person may say they want nothing to do with God, but one day they begin asking questions and feeling a pull toward Christ. And of course, that is the Spirit at work. He has been called the Hound of Heaven because His love never gives up and His pursuit never ends. Maybe you've been praying for someone in your family for a long time and you think there's no use to continue. Don't stop. The Hound of Heaven may be on His trail and you will find out about it later. So the new birth is unseeable. It's unpredictable, it's unstoppable, and then it's undeniable. Laws can guide people, schools can teach knowledge, and families can set rules, but none of these can change a heart. Only the Holy Spirit can take away sin and remove guilt and make someone new. That is why in prisons today you can find men and women who once lived violent and broken lives who are now reading Scripture and singing hymns and sharing Christ with others. The world looks on in disbelief and asks, how can such change be possible? And the answer is clear. The Holy Spirit's been at work, and His power to transform lives is undeniable. So the experience of the new birth and the effects of it, what about the explanation of it? Jesus didn't try to explain the action of the Spirit much beyond that. So how would I explain Him? Yet at the same time, I think there are some things we need to know about this new birth, truths that are important. This new birth is the result of two agents acting together. Listen to what Jesus said. He said, unless one is born of water and the Spirit, he cannot enter the kingdom of God. Just as in physical birth, it takes a man and a woman to have a child, in spiritual birth, it takes what the Scripture calls water and the Spirit. Now, we know what the Holy Spirit is. That's the second agency on this list. As far as the second part of that verse, we don't have any doubt. The Bible says, listen to this, you are not in the flesh, but in the Spirit, if indeed the Spirit of God dwells in you. Now, if anyone does not have the Spirit of Christ, he is not His. I want to take just a moment of parentheses right here to correct the doctrine that keeps floating around all the time, and that is that you become a Christian when you accept Christ, but you have to wait for the second blessing to get the Holy Spirit. I had people come up and ask me, do you have the Spirit? Well, let me give you the answer. The Bible says right here, if you don't have the Spirit, you're none of His. You cannot be a Christian and not have the Holy Spirit. When Jesus comes to live within your heart, the Holy Spirit comes to live within your heart. You're baptized by the Spirit into the body of Christ. So don't let anybody tell you you need something more. You have everything that you need. It's not that you need something more. The something more needs more of you. And it's not that you need the Holy Spirit because you're a Christian and haven't received Him yet, because that is not possible. The Bible says if you do not have the Spirit, you are not His. Everybody get that? You may not need it now, but someday somebody's going to come to you and stick their finger in your face and tell you you're a second-class person because you don't have the Spirit. Don't forget what this verse is. Take it out and read it to them. It's pretty plain. It's not hard to understand. It isn't open for debate. It's what the Word of God says. You can't get saved without the Holy Spirit. You may think you're getting to Christ without the Holy Spirit, but even if you don't know what He's doing, He's working in your heart. It isn't difficult to understand that Jesus is talking here about the Holy Spirit. But then He says you have to be born of water. And some people say that means you have to be baptized, but that's not what this means. There's no evidence in the Scripture whatsoever that baptism is a requirement for salvation. It's an act of obedience for those who have already been saved. So what does the word water mean? Let me help you with that. Psalm 119 and verse 9, how can a young man cleanse his way? By taking heed according to your word. Ephesians 5:25, Christ also loved the church and gave himself for her, that he might sanctify and cleanse her with the washing of water by the word. Now, having read those two verses, what do you think the water is? It's the word of God. The Bible says that in order to become a Christian, two agencies are involved, the Holy Spirit and the word. Now, how does that usually work? Someone has given you a scripture, or you've heard a scripture in church, and the Spirit of God begins to work on you, and He takes the scripture that you've heard and He dwells it into your heart, and you become convicted of your need and you become a Christian. The things that bring a person to Christ are the Word of God and the Holy Spirit. So, according to John, we were brought into existence spiritually by the Word of God. The water is the Word. So what Jesus said to Nicodemus was, Nicodemus, you can't be born unless you're born of the Spirit and of the Word. And it works like this. The Word of God is preached or read or heard, and the Spirit of God takes the Word of God and strikes fire in the heart of a person and they become a Christian. Somebody asked me once, why do you keep on preaching the Bible, Jeremiah? Well, don't you know any other book? Don't you get tired of preaching the same old book? Here's my answer. I'm hoping to live to be about 150, but even if I do, and only just be getting started in the Word of God. I'm continually awed and amazed at how God takes His Word and uses it to bring people to faith in Jesus Christ. Someone said, what's your evangelism program at your church? Well, we try to encourage people, teach people, reach people, but we have a continual stream of people coming to Christ. And there's only one explanation for it. We have a steady diet of the Word of God. It is the Word of God that is continually bringing men and women to faith in Jesus Christ. If you don't use the Word of God to communicate spiritual truth, you take the Holy Spirit out of his environment. The only way the Holy Spirit can work in the heart of a person is if the Word of God is present. If you take the Holy Spirit out of his arena, then you've got nothing. But when the Word of God is preached and the Spirit of God uses that word to bring about conversion, he does so in the hearts of those who listen. I just keep preaching the Word of God. I'm never going to quit preaching the Word of God. In Nashville, Tennessee, a man came up to me and said, I'm a long-haul trucker, and I got saved listening to you on the radio. I started listening to you once when I was flipping the dial around, and then I started listening every day, and one day it just all made sense to me, and I pulled my rig at the rest stop and gave my heart to Jesus Christ. We get countless testimonies like that from all over the country.
1: And maybe you're a testimony just waiting to be shared. If Christ has changed your life through Turning Point, we'd love to hear about it. And if you're considering making that decision to put Jesus Christ on the throne of your heart, don't delay any further. Do it now. Make him the Lord of your life. You will never regret it. He will take you places you never dreamed you would ever be able to go, because his direction for your life is so much better than anything you could conceive of yourself. Make him Lord of your life. Walk with him every day. The Bible says for that to happen, you have to be born of the Spirit. As we close our program today, just want to remind you again that Turning Point produces a magazine that comes to your home every month. If you're not getting that magazine, we'd love to put you on the list and make sure you get it. You'll never want to be without it. Ask for it when you write to us or call us or go to the internet. We'll be happy to make your name a part of the list that gets the next issue. And we'll be sure to see you here tomorrow for the next edition of Turning Point.
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18: Hi, this is Robert Jeffress, and I'm glad to study God's Word with you every day on this Bible teaching program. 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
19: Welcome to Pathway to Victory with author and pastor Dr. Robert Jeffress. You know, tolerance seems to have become America's new favorite buzzword. Some would even argue it's our culture's greatest virtue. But today's definition of tolerance has taken on a whole new meaning. Today on Pathway to Victory, Dr. Robert Jeffress will talk about what he believes is the most misunderstood word in America today. But first, let's take a moment to hear some important ministry updates.
18: Thanks, David, and welcome again to Pathway to Victory. Today, I'm going to identify what I believe is the most misunderstood word in America today, tolerance. It's a relevant topic because Christians have been pigeonholed as narrow, shallow-minded people who are unwilling to entertain other points of view. Well, today we're going to push back on that notion. But first, I'll take a moment to remind you about the exciting In God We Trust matching challenge that was activated only recently. Several families came together to create a $1.5 million fund in order to motivate friends like you to give generously. As a result, every dollar you give to Pathway to Victory will be automatically doubled in impact until we reach the goal. The funds raised during the matching challenge will help empower our radio, television, online, and publishing ministry while shining the light of the gospel into our ever-darkening nation and world. Now, in addition to making an impact on our country through the In God We Trust Matching Challenge, I want to thank you for your generous gift by providing our 250th commemorative edition of America is a Christian Nation. It's a full-color, beautifully crafted volume filled with inspiring stories, stunning images, and powerful reminders of the Christian faith that has always been at the heart of this nation. I believe it will be a treasured addition to your home for years to come. I'll describe more opportunities later in the program. But right now, let's get started with today's study about the most misunderstood word in America. It was the British writer G.K. Chesterton who said, "Tolerance is a virtue for a man with no convictions."
20: That statement certainly explains why there seems to be an inverse relationship between our culture's embracing tolerance and also our culture's rejection of the moral and spiritual absolutes. If you listen carefully to the voices around you, you'll conclude that tolerance is the most important character quality that any of us can develop. The conviction that all beliefs are equally valid is celebrated as the highest ideal in our culture. And by the way, that's not by accident. There are many educators today who believe that encouraging tolerance of all beliefs and behaviors is the highest educational goal of educators. And that's why we elevate in our culture tolerance over truth. I want you to listen carefully to the words of Stephen Bates, a conservative writer, in an article he wrote for the American Enterprise. Bates said, "Tolerance may indeed be the dominant theme in the modern curriculum. The authors of a recent study of American high schools concluded that tolerating diversity is the moral glue that holds schools together. One study of American history books found that toleration is presented as the only religious idea worth remembering." The effort to indoctrinate students to embrace tolerance is having a profound effect on our culture's attitudes and beliefs. It has led to an increasing acceptance to those beliefs, those behaviors once thought morally wrong. As you know, George Gallup regularly surveys the attitudes of Americans, and over the last 20 years, Gallup has noticed a general increase in those who believe homosexual relationships should be legal, 60%. Those who believe that sex between an unmarried man and unmarried woman are permissible, that's 59%. Those who believe that divorce is acceptable, 65%, and those who believe that having a baby out of wedlock is an equally valid moral choice, 54%. Do you see the relationship between culture's embracing of tolerance and the rejection of moral absolutes? However, I'm not that concerned with the general public's embracing of religious beliefs and behaviors that we find objectionable. What I am concerned about is the effect that relativism is having on Christians themselves. And instead of embracing absolute truth, what people have embraced now is relativism. Now, if you want to know what relativism is, understand this simple phrase that expresses it better than anything else. Relativism says everything is right sometime, and nothing is right every time. What is the net result of Christians embracing relativism? We become tasteless salt and diminished light. Remember the whole thesis of this series, our collapse as a country is inevitable, but we can delay that collapse by being the salt and the light Jesus commanded us to be. But if we don't believe that there are absolute rights and absolute wrongs, we become, first of all, tasteless salt. For example, if we really don't believe that abortion is tantamount to murder, why insist that we elect pro-life candidates? If we're really not convinced that homosexuality is a perversion, why would we oppose efforts to teach school children that homosexuality is a valid lifestyle choice? Once we bind to relativism, we quickly lose any motivation to stand up and push back against the tide of immorality that is sweeping our country. When Christians lose their motivation to be restrainers of evil, because they no longer believe these behaviors are evil, it's only a short time until society crumbles under the weight of its own sin. Jesus said it this way in Matthew 5:13, "You are the salt of the earth, but if the salt becomes tasteless, how will it be made salty again? It is good for nothing anymore except to be thrown out and trampled underfoot by men." When Christians embrace relativism, they lose their distinctive taste. They lose their saltiness. But relativism also diminishes our light as a Christian. Remember, we're to be that preservative, pushing back, delaying evil, but we're also to be light, pointing people to the gospel of Jesus Christ. However, when you don't believe in the exclusivity of truth, you become a diminished light. Let me illustrate that for you. Media entrepreneur Oprah Winfrey claims to be a Christian. However, she does not believe that Christianity's truth is exclusive. She said in an interview one time, quote, "One of the biggest mistakes humans make is to believe that there is only one way. Actually, there are many diverse paths that lead to what you call God." Now, that's Oprah Winfrey. Of course, her own belief that there's not an exclusive way to God violates the beliefs of the founder of her religion, Christianity. Because Jesus Christ, the founder of her faith and our faith, said in John 14:6, "I am the way, the truth, and the life. No man comes to the Father except by me." However, when it comes to this subject of exclusivity, unfortunately, polls reveal that more Christians believe Oprah Winfrey than believe Jesus Christ. Of course, the most obvious result of believing that all religions are offer an equally valid path to God results in a loss of motivation to try to point people to faith in Jesus Christ. I mean, why risk offending somebody about their religious beliefs if you believe their religion is just as valid as your religion? Dr. Roy Fish, a professor at Southwestern Seminary who was one time interim pastor here for a period of time, believes that spiritual relativism is the primary culprit in the loss of our evangelistic zeal. Dr. Fish says, "Very little will stultify evangelism and missions any quicker than the belief that nobody is really lost and everybody is going to make it to heaven sooner or later. Why go across the sea or even across the street with the message of Jesus if everybody is already saved or everyone will make it to heaven ultimately anyhow?" Jesus said the same thing in Matthew 5, verse 15. He said, "It is unthinkable to light a lamp and put it under a peck measure." Have you ever read that before and wondered what in the world is a peck measure? It's a clay bowl. Jesus said, "You don't light a light and then put a bowl over it where nobody can see the light." And yet, when we buy into relativism, the idea that all religions are equally valid, we are effectively placing a bowl over our light. We are hiding the light of the gospel. Now, up to this point, I have equated tolerance with relativism. In today's world, when people say, "I am tolerant of something," they're saying, "I believe that that belief, behavior, or choice is just as valid as mine." However, what I'm going to call true tolerance not only allows for, but it requires a belief in absolute truth. Author Gregory Kalki says, "Probably no concept has more currency in our politically correct culture than the notion of tolerance. Unfortunately, one of America's noblest virtues has been so distorted, it's become a vice." But tolerance, when correctly understood, really is a virtue that ought to be embraced. But what society understands tolerance to be and what true tolerance is are vastly different things. Many years ago, my grandmother wrote a widely published poem entitled "A Plea for Tolerance." However, my grandmother's understanding of tolerance and today's understanding of tolerance are vastly different. Let's go back to the historic understanding of the word tolerance. It's best understood from Webster's New World Dictionary. Tolerance is defined as to allow or to permit, to recognize and respect others' beliefs and practices without sharing them. To bear or put up with someone or something not necessarily liked. Do you get that? It's to allow something that you don't agree with. Gregory Kalki again identifies the three critical components of true tolerance. Number one, there's a permitting or allowing something you dislike or don't agree with. Secondly, a conduct or point of view with which one disagrees with in the process, while number three, respecting the person in the process. Here is the most obvious but overlooked truth about tolerance. It is a conduct or point of view one disagrees with, not one accepts. You can only truly be tolerant of something you either dislike or disagree with. However, the concept of tolerance has undergone a radical transformation today. Today, when people say you must be tolerant, What they really mean is you must accept all ideas, beliefs, or behaviors as equally valid. For example, heterosexuality and homosexuality are equally valid expressions of human sexuality. Choosing to abort a child or to keep a child are valid moral choices depending on the particular circumstances. See, that is what false or pseudo-tolerance is. It's the belief that all things are equally valid and desirable. To suggest that one idea, belief, or choice is superior to another is to be called intolerant. Now, this pseudo-tolerance, this new tolerance, resembles historical tolerance in some ways, but it's also radically different from the historic understanding of tolerance in four distinct ways. I want you to write this down. First of all, pseudo-tolerance. This is the new perverted idea of tolerance. Pseudo-tolerance rejects the idea of absolute truth. Now, today we throw around the term absolute truth all the time, and maybe you're not sure exactly what that means. An absolute truth is a truth that is true in every circumstance. However, there are also relative truths in our universe. Not every truth is an absolute truth. Now, there are many areas, even in morality, that are relative instead of absolute. For example, the statement, we should obey the law. Is that an absolute truth or a relative truth? Is there any circumstance in which we shouldn't obey the law? Of course there are. I mean, if you're racing your child to the hospital at 2:00 in the morning, it's an emergency, and you come upon a stoplight and there's no traffic coming, the morally right thing to do is to run that red light, isn't it? To preserve the life of your child. Acts 5:29 tells us, and we're going to get to this in about 4 weeks, there is going to be a time when we as Christians need to be willing to disobey the government, to disobey the law. Peter said, we must obey God rather than obey men. So we should obey the law is a relative statement. It's true most of the time, but it's not true all of the time. However, the proponents of pseudo-tolerance, this new tolerance, want to say that every moral and spiritual principle is relative rather than absolute. In fact, the embracers of pseudo-tolerance find it almost impossible to label any behavior as absolutely right or absolutely wrong. For example, if you ask somebody who embraces pseudo-tolerance, were the perpetrators of September the 11th, 2001 evil? Was that an evil act? They would hem and haw and say, well, you know, it depends on your perspective. I mean, if you're a family of one of the victims of 9/11, yes, to you, that was evil. But on the other hand, if you happen to be a poor, oppressed Muslim living in a third world country that has been oppressed by the great Satan, America, no, that wasn't evil. That was justified. In fact, we had a Muslim imam here in New York who made a similar statement. You see, to the relativist, there is no absolute right and wrong. Pseudo-tolerance requires rejecting the belief that all truths apply to all people. So therefore, instead of saying abortion is wrong, what we're supposed to say is abortion is wrong for me. Instead of saying homosexuality is a perversion, we're supposed to say homosexuality is not my particular choice. Instead of saying that Jesus Christ is the only way to heaven, we say, and you even hear some Christians say this, Jesus Christ is the way to heaven for Christians. That is pseudo-tolerance, a rejection of absolute truth. And of course, by rejecting absolute and spiritual truth, pseudo-tolerance has to become what they say they despise. And that leads to a second characteristic of pseudo-tolerance. Pseudo-tolerance is intolerant of other points of views. That's the most ironic thing about the whole thing. Those who say they're tolerant usually end up being the most intolerant people of all. Let me give you some illustrations of that. While he was the editor of a publication entitled Proceedings of the Biological Society of Washington, Dr. Richard Stenberg received a submission from an author, Dr. Stephen Meyer of the Discovery Institute, an institute not unlike our own Creation Research Institute that the Morrises head up. It's an institute that is dedicated to promote the intelligent design theory of the origins of the universe. So Dr. Meyer submits this article for publication. When the publication was received by the editor, Dr. Sternberg, he was so impressed with it that instead of asking for peer group review, he, as editor, made the decision to publish the article, something that was clearly within his rights as editor. Dr. Sternberg was immediately attacked by his peers for allowing the publication of an article that allowed for intelligent design. The incident, by the way, is not isolated. In June of 2006, the National Science Academies of 67 countries warned parents and teachers about any attempts to undermine the teaching of evolution or allowing students to be taught that the world was created in 6 days. In November of 2007, the Parliamentary Assembly of the Council of Europe adopted a resolution that recommended a prohibition against the teaching of creationism in any educational setting outside of religious classes. The statement declared, and I quote, "If we are not careful, creationism could become a threat to human rights," end of quote. Now, how's that for tolerance? A few years ago, and some of you came to see this, a few years ago, I was invited to be on a panel discussion at one of the largest Jewish temples here in Dallas. And the panel discussion had to do with the separation of church and state. And on the panel with me was a Jewish rabbi, a minister from a liberal mainline denomination, a member of the Texas State Board of Education, and yours truly was the token conservative. During the discussion, one of the panelists asked me this question. They said, "Dr. Jeffers, why are you so opposed to teaching evolution in the public classroom?" I said, "I'm not opposed to teaching evolution at all. I think evolution ought to be taught. My question to you," I said, "was, why are you so opposed to allowing creationism also to be taught as an alternate theory?" See, that is the hypocrisy of tolerance. You know that up until 2009 here in Texas, our school board guidelines had a long-time requirement that in the teaching of evolution, that the teacher was allowed to present some of the evidence against evolution, of which there is a mountain of evidence that discredits the theory of evolution. But in January of 2009, a sharply divided Texas State Board of Education voted to abandon the longtime requirement that high school biology teachers discuss some of the weaknesses of the theory of evolution in biology classes. Proponents of this new policy, eliminating any questioning of evolution, argued that graduates of Texas high schools would be denied entrance into respected universities if they came from schools that allowed any questioning of Darwin's theory. Have you ever heard anything so preposterous? I mean, I thought the whole basis of education was questioning different theories and re-questioning and retesting different theories. Those who worship at the shrine of tolerance are often some of the most intolerant people in the world, especially when it comes to the issue of choice. As we saw last time, Roe v. Wade, 1973, granted women the right to choose to kill their unborn children. Now, you would imagine that along with that choice would be the choice of medical professionals to choose not to engage in abortions, not to kill unborn children. Now, fortunately, the federal government has in place a law known as the Weldon Amendment that protects medical professionals from discrimination for their decision not to be involved in abortions. However, you also need to know that Planned Parenthood and the American Civil Liberties Union are challenging that law on the basis that a mother's right to kill her child preempts the right of a doctor not to kill a child. Now, that is Planned Parenthood for you. The intolerance of these pseudo-tolerant people reaches into spiritual issues as well. I want you to read carefully this statement from Reverend William Murray, a prominent Unitarian Universalist minister. Listen to what he says about what he calls intolerant religions, of which he would say you're a part of. Listen to what he says, quote, "I get a little impatient with the concept that we should tolerate all religions because people are entitled to their own beliefs. If a religion is based on ignorance and irrationality and totalitarianism," think evangelical Christianity, "if a religion is based on these things, there is no need to stand aside and pretend that's okay. What I would say about tolerance is we cannot tolerate intolerance." Now, that statement reveals the hypocrisy of pseudo-tolerance.
18: I have so much more to say about the most misunderstood word in America, and I'll do so next time on Pathway to Victory. In the time remaining, I want to tell you about an exciting event taking place right now. Several generous friends of Pathway to Victory have banded together to create the $1.5 million In God We Trust Matching Challenge. In doing so, these friends are extending an invitation directly to you to join them in supporting the critical ministry work of Pathway to Victory. As you give this month, your gift will be matched and therefore doubled in impact, dollar for dollar, up to $1.5 million. I want to tell you about Mitch from Ohio. He wrote to tell us that Pathway to Victory restored his faith in Christ, and that he now finds himself talking about Scripture with others as part of everyday conversation. There are millions more like Mitch. Husbands, wives, sons, and daughters. Your gift to the Matching Challenge puts God's Word in front of every one of them, and it's doubled in impact. To thank you for your investment in this Matching Challenge, I'm going to send you an exclusive publication from Pathway to Victory. 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
19: 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I'm David J. Mullins, inviting you to join us again next time for part two of the message, The Most Misunderstood Word in America. 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
2: Perhaps you've said, you know, I'm really just going through a very dry time right now. And what you would mean by that is that your energy is low. 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Everything seems flat to you. You don't get excited about things in the way that you used to do. You don't laugh like you used to.
3: Welcome to Open the Bible with Pastor Colin Smith. I'm Steve Hiller. Glad you've joined us today. And Colin, I'm going to guess that if we ask for a show of hands, how many people can relate to those feelings, those experiences? Just about every hand would go up.
4: That's exactly right. And one of the wonderful things about the Bible is that it speaks to every aspect of life. And we're going to look at one of my favorite Psalms today, Psalm 42, where you have this question: why are you cast down, O my soul? And why are you in turmoil within me? And then the answer: hope in God, for I shall again praise him, my salvation and my God. We're really looking at how you find hope when you feel that your energy's gone, that everything's flat, that you're really discouraged. Psalm 42 is like medicine for the soul. And I hope and pray that God will renew hope in our hearts as we open the Bible together today.
3: Well, you've already heard where we're going to be in God's Word today. So join us in Psalm 42 as we begin this message called Hope in God. Here is Pastor Colin.
2: In one of the best-known and best-loved chapters of the whole Bible, the Apostle Paul tells us that there are three things that will remain: faith, hope, and love. Our knowledge is going to pass away. Our gifts are going to pass away. The mark that each of us makes on the world will one day pass away, but faith, hope, and love remain forever. And if you have your Bible open at Psalm 42, you'll notice there that there is a heading, and it says, to the choir master, a maskil of the sons of Korah. The sons of Korah were Levites who led worship. And it could be that the psalm was written by them, or it could be that the psalm was written by King David for them. And I'm going to assume, as we come to this psalm today, the latter. Now, I want to draw your attention especially to verse 5, where we have the theme of hope. Why are you cast down, O my soul? And why are you in turmoil within me? Hope in God. Hope in God. For I shall again praise him, my salvation and my God. Now, if you look down in your Bible then to verse 11 of Psalm 42, you will find that he says exactly the same thing again. Why are you cast down, O my soul? And why are you in turmoil within me? Hope in God, for I shall again praise him, my salvation and my God. Now, it's generally reckoned that Psalm 42 and Psalm 43 were actually originally one psalm, that they belonged together. And if you look at Psalm 43 and verse 5, the last verse of that psalm, you will see that he says the same thing yet again, a third time. Why are you cast down, O my soul? Why are you in turmoil within me? Hope in God, for I shall again praise him, my salvation and my God. Now, it's clear then that hope is the central theme of this psalm, and that is our focus as we begin this series today. Now, no one needs hope when life is going swimmingly well. When you're healthy, when you're happy, when you're at home in the world, all you want to do is, well, you know the phrase, live in the moment, savor what you're able to enjoy. But you'll notice from this psalm that David, when he wrote it, was in a very different place. Perhaps the best way to describe his experience here is that he was dried out. Look at what he says in verse 1, as a deer pants for flowing streams, like a man desperate for water. You know what this is like. You go through a dry season. Perhaps you've said, you know, I'm really just going through a very dry time right now. And what you would mean by that is that your energy is low. It's not what it usually is. Everything seems flat to you. You don't get excited about things in the way that you used to do. You don't laugh like you used to. Dry times come. And for a Christian, when dry times come, our first instinct is to say, well, you know, I'm really feeling dry, so I need to seek after God more. And so you turn to the Bible, and what you find is that your reading of the Bible seems to be flat. Nothing seems to be jumping out at you. You're making a greater effort to seek after God, and you just don't feel that you're making much progress. That's what it feels like to be dry. And that's precisely where David is here. As the deer pants for flowing streams, so pants my soul for you, O God. My soul thirsts for God, for the living God. See, he loves God. He's seeking God. He wants more of God. He wants to feel close to God. The problem is that God seems to be so very, very far away. He seeks God, but he cannot find him. And so he says, verse 2, when can I come and appear before God? Now, there are at least seven descriptions in this psalm of what David was experiencing. I'm going to call them symptoms. This was his experience. First, as we've seen, he felt dry. As a deer pants for flowing streams, so pants my soul for you, O God. My soul thirsts for God, for the living God. Not only is he dry, but he feels tearful. Verse 3, my tears have been my food day and night. My tears have been my food. Now, I take that to mean that he had lost his appetite. He wasn't eating very much. Probably not eating anything at all. He was weeping. That's how it was. And then notice thirdly, he was downcast. You have that in verse 5 and verse 11. Why are you cast down, O my soul? And then fourthly, in the same verses, he's in turmoil. Why are you in turmoil within me? What a word that is, turmoil. His stomach's churning. He feels overwhelmed. Verse 7, he says, you know, it's like one wave after another just breaking over me. I just feel completely overwhelmed. My stomach churns at the very thought of what lies ahead of me. Fifthly, in verse 9, he feels forgotten. I say to God, my rock, why have you forgotten me? And then sixthly, he's mourning. Why do I go mourning? And the use of the word mourning clearly indicates that he was experiencing some kind of loss. And that indeed was part of what was going on in his life at this time. And then, seventhly, he was oppressed. He speaks about the oppression of the enemy. Now, you put these seven together, and here you have a picture of a man who is in real trouble. He's dry, he's tearful, he's downcast, he's in turmoil, he feels forgotten, he's mourning, and he is oppressed. And these are the words of a man who truly loved and served the Lord. Now, you see, this raises a very important question. Can it really be true that a faithful believer can experience all of these things? And the answer to that question from the scripture very clearly is yes. Even the strongest believers may endure what David describes here. Dr. Jim Packer, in his marvelous book, Knowing God, warns about the danger

0: David and you are still struggling. That's exactly where David was, right here. Now, these are the symptoms. Why? What was the cause? What gave rise to these things that David was experiencing?
1: Well, we do have to pause the message right here, but we'll get back to this teaching from Pastor Colin in just a moment. Our message is called Hoping God. It's part of a larger series entitled Grow in Hope. And today we're digging into Psalm 42. 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
0: Now, the psalm makes it pretty clear that first, he was in a very hostile environment. Look at verse 3 and then at verse 10. Verse 3, my tears have been my food day and night, while they say to me all the day long, where is your God? And then it's almost repeated in verse 10, my adversaries taunt me, while they say to me all the day long, where is your God? There were some people who had it in for David. He describes them as adversaries, enemies, and they taunted him. Where is your God? And notice that he lives with the taunts of these adversaries all the day long. It's like it never stops. They never relent. And over time, David's experience is that it just wears him down. Now, maybe you have experienced this in your own life, the erosive effects of a hostile culture over time. The opposition you face in one way or another perhaps has become quite relentless. You're just bombarded by hostility and opposition. Everything that you put forward, push back, push back, push back. And over time, it takes its toll. And eventually, your soul begins to feel dried out, downcast, and you have the stomach churning and you are in turmoil. That's exactly what David is describing here. And Jesus has been there. Consider the hostility he endured from sinful men. He endured taunting. He saved others. He cannot save himself. He trusted in God. Let God deliver him if he wants him. David endured over time the erosive effect of a hostile culture. And on top of that, he had experienced very great loss. Now look at verse 4. These things I remember as I pour out my soul, how I would go with the throng and lead them in procession to the house of God with glad shouts and songs of praise. Now he's describing what he used to do. But the point here is that he's not doing it now. The great festivals these are referring to, the crowds of people rejoicing and praising God, they all took place in Jerusalem. And notice that David is not in Jerusalem when he writes this psalm. In verse 6, he says, I remember you from the land of Jordan.

0: and of Hermon, miles from Jerusalem. Now, why he was there, we don't know. But what's clear is that he is no longer in the place where he's able to do what he loved doing. He has lost a cherished role. And joys that used to be his are simply his no longer. Now, it's not easy when you no longer get to do what has been, perhaps for a long time, a joy and a blessing in your own life. I mean, I'm thinking, for example, of mothers who may say, this is the last summer before my son or my daughter goes off to college. And my whole life has circled around raising these children. What in the world am I now going to do? We live in a changing world. And we need the help of the unchanging God. And you know, Jesus has been there too. And for 3 years, he enjoyed all the blessings of the most marvelous ministry. My food, he said, is to do the will of him who sent me. In other words, Jesus found the very engagement in ministry that he was given to be nourishing to his own soul. It's a joy, it's a blessing, it's a delight, and then it's all taken away. The disciples abandon him. He's surrounded by darkness. He goes into the Garden of Gethsemane and he says, my soul is overwhelmed with sorrow. But the biggest problem, on top of all that, was the felt distance of God. Notice what David says at the beginning of the psalm, as a deer pants for flowing streams, so my soul pants for you, O God. My soul thirsts for God, for the living God. When shall I come and appear before God? See, David could face a hostile environment, difficult though that was. David could endure even the loss of a cherished role that he had loved. He could do these things if he felt that God was near. But you see, the problem here is that God felt far away from David just at the very moment where David felt he needed the Lord the most. There was a priest in the 16th century known as John of the Cross, and he coined a phrase that describes what David was enduring here. He called it the dark night of the soul. Isaiah knew what this was like. He says in Isaiah 45 and verse 15 to the Lord, truly you are a God who hides himself. You know that experience of feeling that you're just seeking God, you need his help, and you feel like he's hiding from you? Now, can this really be the experience of a godly person? Well, remember, this was the experience of our Lord Jesus himself. Jesus knew what it was to feel that the Father was far away just when he needed him the most. My God, why have you forsaken me? Now, this psalm really helps us. It helps us not only by describing the darker experiences that may come to a Christian in the course of life, some of the harder things that we may endure in following after Christ, but it also identifies not only the experience, but the cause that may lie behind these experiences. The erosive effects of a hostile culture, the loss of a cherished role in life and in ministry, the feeling that God is far away at the very time when you feel you need him the most. These were the experiences of David. These were the experiences of Jesus And there may be times when they are your experience too. But what I want us to see today is that despite all that David was enduring, he was moved by the Holy Spirit to write a psalm that focuses on hope. That's what the psalm is about. At the very center of it, repeated three times, as we have seen, hope in God, verse 5. Hope in God, verse 11. Hope in God, Psalm 43 and verse 5. Now, the aim of this series over these next weeks is that we will grow in hope. I want to be very practical, and so I want us to see four strategies from the psalm as to how we can grow in hope. The first of these is to speak honestly to God. Now, you see how that's what David does here. Look at verse 9. I say to God, my rock, why have you forgotten me? Why do I go mourning? Because of the oppression of the enemy. Now notice that he says these things to God. You don't need to feel close to God in order to pray. You can pray, as David does here, even when you feel that God has forgotten you. You can pray to God when you feel far from him. You can pray to God when you don't feel like praying. You can tell him that you feel forgotten. You can tell him that you feel oppressed. You can tell him that you feel absolutely, completely, and utterly dried out. You can tell him that your stomach is churning and that you are in turmoil. That's what Jesus did in the Garden of Gethsemane. My soul is overwhelmed with sorrow, and he says it to the Father.
1: 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You're listening to Open the Bible with Pastor Colin Smith, a message called Hope in God. It's the first message in our series called Grow in Hope, and we're going to continue our look at Psalm 42 on the next program, so I hope you make it a point to join us. 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Come to openthebible.org. You can stream the program there. 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Or if you have the Open the Bible app, you can listen to on demand at any time. The app is free. Just look for Open the Bible at your app store. But whether you listen to Open the Bible on the radio, online, or on the app, it's all made possible because of your generosity. And as you give a gift of any amount this month, we want to say thank you by sending you a copy of Pastor Colin's brand new 30-day devotional book. It's based on this series called Grow in Hope. And Colin, what is something that you'd like people to take away from this book?
0: Well, it would be very practical, because every Christian knows what it is to go through dark times when we feel discouraged, we're down, we don't know how to move forward. And when these times come in your life, you need to know how to handle your own soul, how to encourage and strengthen yourself. David, of course, speaks about this. He knew what this was like. In Psalm 42, he speaks to himself. He says, why are you cast down, O my soul? Why are you in turmoil within me? And then he says, hope in God. So I hope what people will take away from this is that they'll be helped and encouraged in being able to speak to their own soul in the way that David did in Psalm 42, and to find hope in God, because there is hope in God for every circumstance of life, and it comes to us in and through the Lord Jesus Christ.
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